0: time, a long time ago, in a galaxy far, far away, a very young Greg Laurie, age 17, came to believe in Jesus Christ. So I started going to church. I started reading the Bible for the first time, I might add. And I heard the pastor say, you need to go out and tell other people about Jesus Christ. And I did want to tell people what God had done for me. My life had been transformed. I found the answers that I and my generation were searching for. But I did not want to walk up to a total stranger. There was a fear of rejection. They might ask me a question I don't have the answer to. But I got a little booklet called The Four Spiritual Laws, put out by Campus Crusade for Christ, and I went out looking for someone to talk to. Understand, I had a thimbleful of theological knowledge at this point. I knew very little. I saw a middle-aged woman sitting on the beach. I walked up. I was very nervous. My voice was shaking, and I said, hi, could I talk to you about God and stuff? And she says, yeah, go ahead. So I sat down, and I was so new at this, I literally just read this little booklet. I hadn't even memorized its contents. Page one, page two. Page one, God loves you and has a plan for your life. You're separated from God by your sin. And I read through it, and I remember thinking as I'm doing this, this is not going to work. Who do I think I am? This is the most insane thing I've ever done. I couldn't wait until it was over with. So at least I could say to someone, I talked to someone about Jesus. I was planning for failure, trust me. So I get to the end of this little booklet where a question is asked, is there any good reason why you should not accept Jesus Christ right now? I realized, oh, that's a question. So I looked up at her and she said, no. I looked back down, wait, does that mean you want to accept Jesus Christ right now? She said, yes. Oh, no, I didn't know what to do. Well, I'd heard the pastor say, let's all bow our heads in a word of prayer. So I said, let's pray, bow your head. I'm frantically searching this booklet for, like, what do I do now? And I found this little prayer, which I let her in. And after she was done praying, she said, something just happened to me. And something happened to me, too. I discovered the joy of sharing my faith. The thing I didn't want to do, the thing I dreaded doing, ended up being exciting and fulfilling and refreshing. So that's the title of my message, The Refreshing Power of Sharing Your Faith, which is a part of our new series that we're simply calling Refresh. Now, I know it seems counterintuitive to talk to people about Jesus because it seems hard. We too are afraid of rejection. But here's the truth of the matter, by the way, I don't think Satan wants you to know this. Listen, when you tell others about Jesus, it will revive you, it will restore you, and it will refresh you as a follower of Jesus Christ. I want to say that again. When you tell others about Jesus, it will refresh you, it will revive you, it will restore you. Proverbs 11:25 says, a generous person will prosper, listen, and he who refreshes others will be refreshed himself. So this is a very important spiritual principle. Now, we all know as Christians, we're supposed to share our faith. You've probably heard of the Great Commission. In case you don't know what it is, it's found in two Gospels, Matthew and Mark. Mark's version has Jesus saying, go into all the world and preach the gospel. Matthew's version is, go into all the world and make disciples of all nations, teaching them to observe all things that I have commanded you, baptizing them in the name of the Father, Son, and the Holy Spirit. And lo, I am with you always, says our Lord. The Great Commission. We know we're supposed to do it, but frankly, most of us don't. Listen, the Bible says that God is looking for people to show himself strong on behalf of. He's looking for someone, well, like you, who will actually say, use me, Lord. I'll go where you want me to go. I'll say what you want me to say. Listen, will you be that person? If so, a wonderful adventure awaits you. I believe that sharing your faith can be exciting, joyful, and dare I use the word, fun. Yes, you heard me right. As Psalm 126:6 says, those who go out weeping, carrying seed to sow, will return with songs of joy. Listen, next to personally knowing the Lord, The greatest joy I know is bringing others to him and then watching them grow and be transformed. Back to the story of Jonah. The book of Jonah is a story of a massive revival that came about through the efforts of one man, and that man was Jonah. He was called to preach to Nineveh, which was a great city, we read in Jonah 1:2. But Jonah said, I don't want to go preach to that great city. So then we read in Jonah 1:4, God sent a great wind. And then that wind brought a storm, and Jonah was ultimately swallowed by a great fish, Jonah 1:17. But the ultimate story of Jonah is about a great God who showed great love to a lost city like Nineveh and offered them his forgiveness. If we miss that, we've missed the whole point of the story. How was he able to do this? It started with Jonah himself. Of course, he was swallowed by maybe the whale, or whatever that creature was. And it was in the belly of that whale that Jonah had a personal revival. It was there that he repented of his sin and recommitted himself to the Lord and was willing to do what the Lord called him to do. And he has a message, 40 days and Nineveh shall be overthrown. Wow, what a story this is. But listen, Jonah was the right man at the right place at the right time. I wonder if you know somebody right now that the Lord has been nudging you to talk to. Why don't you engage that person in a conversation? Did it ever occur to you that God has placed you right where you are right now to reach certain people? So seize the moment.
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0: You know, I've heard people describe a trip to Israel as seeing the Bible actually come to life. Hey, everybody, Greg Laurie. And I've been to Israel many times, and I've led a lot of tours, and I have to say that's absolutely true. 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It's not just a travel experience. It actually energizes and enhances your study of the Bible. Think of it this way. It's a vacation with a purpose. And we're going to be taking a tour of Israel April 6 to 15, 2027. You can find out more at israel.harvest.org.
1: Step right into biblical history. 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Well, Pastor Greg is anchoring our study in Jonah chapter 3 today as he brings us his message called The Refreshing Power of Sharing Your Faith, Part 1.
0: What else do we learn about sharing our faith from the book of Jonah? Number 2, Jonah went to where the people were. Jonah 3:3 says, Jonah obeyed the word of the Lord and went to Nineveh. Now, Nineveh was a very large city. It took 3 days to go through it. Jonah began by going a day's journey into the city, crying, 40 more days and Nineveh will be overthrown. Then we read these words. The Ninevites believed God. He went right into the middle of the city. He could have just shouted it from the shores of Nineveh. 40 days and Nineveh will be overthrown. Thank you very much. Well, I need a ride back somewhere. No, he went into the city. Could have shot a tweet out. No, they didn't have Twitter back then. But he could have got the message out in other ways. But he realized, I need to go into the middle of the city where people are. This massive city of 300,000 people. Listen, we need to go to unexpected people in unexpected places to share with them what will be an unexpected message. And this is the thing. As Christians, we're not called to isolate. We're called to infiltrate and we're called to permeate. Number 3, our message, the message of the gospel, must be delivered with urgency. It must be delivered with urgency. Notice it says in Jonah 3:4, as he entered the city, he cried out, 40 days in Nineveh will be overthrown. He cried out. This is, by the way, not the first time that Jonah cried. He also cried out in the belly of the fish. In Jonah 2, we read, Jonah prayed to the Lord, his God, from the fish's belly, and he said, I cried out to the Lord because of my affliction, and he answered me out of the belly of Sheol. I cried, and you heard my voice. Are you in a time of affliction? Are you in a time of difficulty? Are you in a time of trial? Cry out to the Lord. Jeremiah 33:3 says, call out to me and I will answer you, says the Lord. I'll show you great and mighty things that you do not know. Jonah took the desperation he felt in the belly of the sea creature and channeled it in what God had called him to do in bringing the message to the people of Nineveh. Jonah had been transformed in the fish's belly. Jonah should have died in the fish's belly. He had been saved and preserved by God. Jonah was a resurrection man. And people cannot argue with a transformed life. Jonah should have been dead, but he was alive and well. Because of this, there was an urgency and there was a passion in what he was saying. Do you have an urgency and a passion in reaching other people? Jonah certainly had it. There was an authenticity in his voice. He was a changed man, as I pointed out. He probably was also a bleached man who smelled of vomit, perhaps, and fish. But he had a mission, and he was going to fulfill that mission. And the people of Nineveh could see this was a resurrection man. This was a man brought back from the dead. There's a lot of power in your personal story when you share your faith with others. But I want you to think of a story in the New Testament. It's called the story of the woman at the well. It's in John 4. We don't know this lady's name, but fascinating story. We know she was a Samaritan. And the Samaritans and the Jews wanted nothing to do with each other. There was a lot of tension there, racial tension. And then also we know she was an immoral woman because she had been married and divorced 5 times. And she was living with some dude when she encountered Jesus. Now, the thing with this woman is she would go and draw water in the heat of the day. Why? Because she went when nobody else was at the well. The other ladies would go to the well earlier in the morning, catch up on the latest town gossip, but she was ostracized. She was rejected because of the lifestyle she had chosen to live. So she's there all by herself, drawing water in the heat of the day, and who is waiting for her but Jesus Christ, the very Son of God. He went out of his way to meet with her because unbeknownst to her, she had an appointment with God. And there she was, at that well, and Jesus entered her world. And then she heard the truth of his message. How if she drank of the water he gave, she would never thirst again, but there would be a well of living water coming out of her life. And she believed, she realized she had been talking with the Messiah. And we read in John 4:28, she left her water jar. She came back to town and said to the people, come see a man who told me everything I ever did. Could this be the Messiah? Then we read this. They came out of the town and made their way to Jesus. Why? Because she was a resurrection woman. She was a woman who had been changed. They knew her. She had a bad reputation. But they saw her passion and her excitement for what Christ had done for her. And as a result, they came and wanted to hear Jesus for themselves.

0: Such good counsel today for all of us, because we're all called to share the life-saving message of the gospel. Pastor Greg Laurie with his study called The Refreshing Power of Sharing Your Faith, Part 1. And this is a new beginning. Hopefully, you're learning some great takeaway principles for sharing the hope of Christ with others. But then again, maybe you're not clear about the hope of Christ yourself. Maybe you don't really know what the gospel message is or how you're supposed to respond. Pastor Greg, they can take care of that right now, can't they?
1: They can, and it's so simple. And I think because it's so simple, people think, oh, it can't be that easy. Well, look, Jesus did all the heavy lifting. He carried the cross for you. He died on that cross that he carried. This isn't about what you do. It's about what he's done. But here's what the Bible says. Whoever will call upon the name of the Lord will be saved. So let's just say that you're caught in a riptide out of

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1: 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Congratulations. 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
2: 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It's called A Great Awakening, the story of George Whitefield.
3: You have promoted the greatest awakening these colonies have ever seen. 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Awaken!
2: Pastor Greg, there's a scene in the movie where a rather tired, stuffy old preacher reads a scripture with absolutely no conviction, then half-heartedly introduces George Whitefield as the guest speaker. And Whitefield steps up with his thunderous voice and his explosive passion, and the people are just riveted. But at the end, the old preacher is so incensed, he tells Whitefield never to come back again.
4: Mm-hmm.
2: And if I'm remembering right, you had a similar experience when you were a young preacher. Isn't that right?
4: That's really true. And if you've seen the Jesus Revolution film, you'll remember that it was depicted there. But basically, I was invited to go speak at a church where another pastor had been speaking previously, but he wasn't coming that week. And they were supposed to tell them they were sending the very young man, Greg Laurie, up to speak. I think I was 18 years old, and They didn't know I was coming. So I walked up to the man that was clearly in charge and made sure everyone knew that. And I said, "Hello, my name is Greg Laurie. I'm from Calvary Chapel, and I've been asked to speak here tonight." He said, "Well, no one told me that you were speaking." "Oh, no, I've been asked to speak." And he goes, "Well, I'm not sure I believe that. Why don't you just go sit there in that pew and we'll wait to see if the other speaker shows up," which was kind of insulting, frankly. And I sat there and I waited because I knew he wasn't coming. I knew he was the guy. And then finally he said, "Okay, you can speak just this one time." Hardly a vote of confidence, but the Lord blessed that night. And that became the beginning of our ministry. And there's a very similar scene in this film that we're offering our listeners called A Great Awakening, where young George Whitefield gets up to speak and the elderly preacher got up and gave him the worst introduction imaginable. And then Whitefield got up there and he began to speak and quickly realized he wasn't going to read from these notes he had written out. He was going to speak more spontaneously. And he pounds the pulpit and dust comes out of the old Bible that was probably never opened. And he begins to preach. And it's one of the greatest scenes in the whole film. In fact, here's the scene. Listen to this.
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15: 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The true believer will hear the Lord's coming. Today, we're going to be picking up in part two of our message titled Many Choices, talking about the parable of the 10 virgins.
14: We're surrounded by so many distractions, so many areas to trip us up. That's why 10 virgins got sleepy. They got tired. The world lulled them to sleep and they all took a nap. But for those who really know the Lord, they will hear His voice. They will hear the trumpet go in the clouds when the Lord meets us in the clouds in the air when the rapture happened. The true believer will hear beyond all the noise that's around us. They will hear the call and they will be brought up to the Lord in the rapture. But for those who really don't know Him and they don't lean on Him, they won't hear that voice. See, it says in 1 Corinthians 2:14, it says the natural man, the natural woman, just the regular person, oh, they're such a nice person, that's nice, okay? But the natural man, the natural woman does not accept the things of the Spirit of God, for they are foolishness to them, and they cannot understand them because they are spiritually appraised. Meaning, they cannot discern the things of the Bible. It's like, what, you Christians think that somehow there's going to be a trumpet of God and that you're going to be caught up in the clouds to meet Jesus in the air, and then a seven-year tribulation period is going to break out where all hell's going to break loose on earth? Yes, that's exactly what we believe. And it's just like, you guys are lunatics. Well, when it all happens, then you'll see that it all happened. See, because that's what God says is going to happen. Yes, when the bridegroom comes, only those who are truly following Him will be ready to go with Him. Yes, in our day, many Christians have fallen into this sleepy, almost a comatose position. Why do you think the world has gotten away with so much? Why do you think that we've killed 64 million babies in abortion? Why do you think that we have allowed to pass gay marriage where marriage isn't between a man or a woman? God is the one that instituted the marriage institution between a man and a woman. And it's just like, no. Our world says, no. Anyone can get married. Men can marry men. Women can marry women. It's like, okay, we've now allowed children to have drugs poured into their body to change their sexes when they can't change their sex, but we're going to somehow try to fool ourselves as if a boy can become a girl and a girl can become a boy. And it's like, it can't happen. But, oh, we're going to make it happen. We're going to do surgeries. We're going to do all kinds of things. We're going to do everything we can. We're going to pump so many drugs into these kids that they're going to actually start looking like the other. We're going to do operations on them. We're going to take boys and shave down their Adam's apples. We're going to shorten their jaws. We're going to do everything we can. But the point is this. You can't change what God made. You can't change it. But why has all this happened in America under the watch of 83% that believe in God? You believe in God, you just don't believe in His Word. You just don't believe what He said. See, Christians today, many are unaware of how critical our time really is. Jesus Christ is coming back. There are only so many days left before His return. We, like these virgins, are in the midnight hours. We are a generation that will see the return of Christ. I believe that. Let's not be caught sleeping when we should be moving. Let's not be found napping when we should be praying. Let's not be caught snoozing when we should be sharing Christ with others about our glorious Savior and the forgiveness that He has made available to you and me. For we are surrounded with false teaching. We are surrounded with secular philosophies that have penetrated in our church, which has caused many to be blinded to the truth of God's Word and the sufficiency of the Scripture. For if the true church doesn't wake up to warn those around us, then who will warn them? And it would be like the Pied Piper, and everyone goes to hell in a handbasket. It's up to us. Every day that the bridegroom delays His coming, and I believe He is purposely delaying His coming, because every day people are coming to know Christ, and every day gives another opportunity to come into the grace of God. It gives us some more opportunities to be a voice of reason to those who are caught up in the present darkness, to those who have given up in seeking any real hope in our world today. But getting back to our text, something happens at midnight. Is this biblical? Is this an end time warning of massive natural disaster? This midnight? Are we getting close to midnight right now where something massive is going to happen? Unanticipated event at any moment. Israel could attack Iran, and Iran's going to be hit hard. Trust me. They have been behind Hamas, Hezbollah, the Houthis, everyone. Okay. They're behind it all. Okay. But yet where are people at in America here? We're all sleeping. We're all like asleep at the well here. We're just like, what is going on? Don't you see everything is coming apart here in the world today? Just like what they said, but yet many in America are spiritually dozing off. They have put the most important aspect of their life on the back burner. Maybe that's why the wheels are coming off around the world. Maybe God is trying to wake people up to get right with Him. But will they wake up in time is the question. At what point will they wake up? At what point do people look around and say, man is coming apart at the seams now. Maybe I need to look to one bigger than us. These foolish virgins wake up in verse 8 from a deep sleep spiritually. And their minds are a little foggy. Their eyes are a little blurry, and they ask for some oil from the wise virgins, the true believers. But true believers don't have anything to offer anyone in ourselves. We can only point people to Jesus. He's the fountain of living water. He's the only one that can save someone. We don't have anything in ourselves other than to point people to Jesus. We can only show them where they can turn so they can repent before the Lord God, to seek out this merciful and gracious Savior that we have to save them. But we don't have any oil of our own. We don't have anything on our own. We only have what's been given to us. Each person has to get their own oil firsthand from the Lord. There's no grandkids going to heaven. Well, my parents, they're devoted Christians. Well, that's good for your parents. What about you? My great-grandparents, you know, they're all believers. Well, good. What about you? My best friend's a believer. What about you? The people I know at work are Christians. What about you? See, there's no anyone else coming in because you knew somebody. So the five wise virgins tell the foolish virgins, well, you got to get your own, just like we had to get it. We had to be filled with the Holy Spirit ourselves. Acts 3:19, do you not know that you're the temple of God and the Spirit of God dwells in you? See, only God can give you the oil needed to know Him. This is one of the saddest truths in the entire Bible, what we're looking at here. Many think that they were good. I'm good with the Lord. I don't know how many people I've talked to. It's like, so have you come to the point in your life and you've asked Jesus, yeah, I'm good with the Lord. Well, have you asked Jesus? Well, I'm good with the Lord. Really? Maybe they went to church. Maybe didn't say, maybe they went to the church that they went to, didn't say the hard things. Many churches don't say the hard things. I don't want to offend anyone. You might get up and leave and your tithe dollars go with you. See, I don't care. I mean, I care that you leave, I mean, because I want you to hear the truth. So I'm not trying to be brash in that, but I'm just saying if you're leaving because you want to deny the truth of God's word, then there you go. I'm not going to change the message to try to keep someone here and their tithe dollars. I'm not going to do that. Maybe this person never missed a Christmas service. Maybe they always came on Christmas and Easter. That's the C&E Christian. I always make it on the big holidays, you know, Christmas and Easter. Maybe they had a family Bible on their bookshelf. I have a Bible right there. It's at home. Do you ever read it is the question. Maybe they prayed from time to time. I think a lot of people pray from time to time. Yet here they are left behind. How sad. How disappointing. It should have never ended like this. The Bible says in Romans 10:11, whoever believes in Jesus will not be disappointed. But now you're disappointed. Why? Because you got left behind. So you never really believed. Remember, as believers, even in the disappointments of life, there is still a joy that God has showed us to live in. You know, we are promised peace in the midst of the storm. I love what Jesus said in John 16:33. He says, these things I've spoken unto you, that in me you'll have peace. In the world you'll have tribulation and hardship and difficulty. Don't we know that? Don't we all face the same difficulties that everyone else faces? He says, but be of good cheer. I have overcome the world. In the end, you will win if you follow Christ. Yes, His peace, God's peace, the peace that Jesus gives us is the quietness of rest inside of our soul. It's not dependent on the circumstances, because many of us might have circumstances that are negative right now. Things that are not going so good in your life. But that doesn't mean that you can't have a peace and a quietness of rest in your soul. Let me ask you today, has the peace and the joy of the Lord encompassed your soul? Has it? Because, see, that's what He desires to give you in the midst of no matter what horrific circumstances you might be going through. Know this, there will always be issues. There's always going to be problems on this side of heaven. Things that cause our hearts to just ache on the inside. You know, but God's peace transcends every hardship and sour circumstance. For the King of Kings has told us, that nothing is ever too difficult for him. Nothing ever rattles our Savior. Nothing is ever outside of his righteous right hand. Nothing ever deters him from moving on our behalf. The Bible reminds us of this, you know, in Jeremiah 32:17. This is what he says, Jeremiah recognizing this himself. And you have to understand, Jeremiah is a young man that was called by God to go preach the word. And in chapter 1 of Jeremiah, he says, I'm going to send you, you're going to speak my word. Jeremiah's like, I'm just a kid. I've got zits on my face. No one's going to listen to me. I'm not going. And Jesus, God, spoke to him and said, no, you're going to go where I send you. And you're going to speak the words that I tell you to speak. So he did. And for his lifetime, 50 years, he's preaching the truth of God's word, and nobody, it's not recorded that one person listened to him. He was the voice crying, saying, you're going to go into 70 years of captivity. Babylon is going to come and crush Israel, and he's going to take you all out of here as prisoners and make you slaves. And everyone's like, that couldn't happen. We're Israel. We're a superpower. See, they wouldn't believe it. It's now, maybe some did, but it's not recorded that one person believed it. At one point, Jeremiah even said, that's it, I'm done in chapter 20. I'm clocking out. I am not going to speak the words that you have told me to speak. And then he says in the next verse, but if I don't speak the words that you've put on my heart, they burn like a fire inside, and I cannot contain them. See, that's who Jeremiah was. But again, here's a man that no one has ever repented, no one has ever listened. They have beat him, they put him in prison. But this is what he says in Jeremiah 32:17. Oh, Lord God, behold, you have made the heavens and the earth by your great power and by your outstretched arm. Nothing is too difficult for you. And guess who? When all of Israel was hauled away, all of Israel was taken into captivity, guess who wasn't? Guess who God spared? Jeremiah. There you go. So the Lord knows. He says, we're told in Ephesians 3:20, now to him who is able to do far more abundantly beyond all that we could ask or think. Now to him who? Jesus. He's like, he can do beyond all we can ask or think according to the power that works within us. Because the Holy Spirit of God has come in us. Getting back to our text, while the five foolish virgins went to buy some oil, well, they went to get right with the Lord. Oh, I better go get right with the Lord. I've been partying up until the day here. The bridegroom came back and he took those who were waiting for him and he took them to the wedding feast of the Lamb. And he shut the door behind him. He shut the door. Wow. We are living in an age of grace. And God has been so merciful to us. He's been so gracious to us. But let us never forget, he is a righteous judge. And he is going to judge the living and the dead one day. And there will be many that will say, but Lord, didn't we do all these good deeds in your name? Yet sadly, the Lord will look deep into their eyes. And he will say, you, depart from me, you cursed creature. I never knew you. Wow. In the book of Ecclesiastes, written by King David's son Solomon, later in his life, because he had fallen into sin by disregarding what God said in Deuteronomy 17:17. He married multiple women, and those women caused his heart to turn away from God. He married all these different women that followed all these different faiths, and they turned his heart away from God. And in Ecclesiastes, he shares vanity of vanities, emptiness of emptiness. He says, my life is empty. Here is a man that had more money than he could ever spend. He was the richest and wisest man of all humanity. He would make those today that are the richest in all the world, he would make them look like paupers. He had more than anyone. Yet he was filled with emptiness because his heart was drawn away from the Lord. But in the end, listen to what he said about dying. Ecclesiastes 2:17, he says, "So I hated life for the work which was done under the sun." He says, I hated these things. I hated everything about it, the futility, the striving after the wind. I hated all of these things. And he says, I hated all the fruit of my labor for which I labored under the sun, for I must leave it to a man that comes after me, saying, look, I've got all this stuff. I've built palaces. I've built this giant kingdom here. But guess what? I'm going to die, and some other guy that didn't do anything is going to come in and take all my stuff. He says, I'm just so empty. It was driving him crazy. But he finally came to his senses in the end. That was in Ecclesiastes chapter 2. But you get to chapter 12 at the end, the last chapter, the last couple of verses, and he says, here's the conclusion, Ecclesiastes 12:13. When all has been heard, is fear God and keep his commandments, because this applies to every person. For God will bring every act to judgment, everything which is hidden, whether it is good or it's evil. Wow. He says, like, look, I drifted away from God. I shouldn't have. I need to come back to him. Here's the bottom line. Keep your eyes on the Lord. Which brings up our final point, being alert. Chapter 25 of Matthew, verse 11. Jesus said, later the other virgins also came saying, Lord, Lord, open up for us. Hey, we got some oil now. Hey, let us in now. But he answered, truly I say to you, I do not know you. Be on the alert then. See, he's talking to the foolish virgins. Verse 13, he's talking back to us. Be on the alert, for you do not know the day or the hour. Could you imagine if the Lord said, I'm coming back on November 1st, 2024? How many people would party, party, party? Let's go to Vegas. We'll quit our jobs. You know, just cash out. And then, you know, the day before, oh, let's all get right with the Lord. Let's go to confession the day before Sunday. And it's like, the Lord's like, no, no, no, no, not going to happen like that. Again, how sad, as many will say, Lord, Lord, open the door for us. Now it's too late. You had your opportunity. See, we all want to go to heaven, don't we? Don't we all want to be with the Lord? Yet it will simply be too late for them. For they had their chances. They made their choices, but they never pursued them until it was too late. And I want to point out, the Bible never promises us or anybody else another chance to be saved after we die. You can think, well, I'm going to get right with the Lord one day. I'm going to get right with the Lord one day. Well, you know, I'm okay with him. I'm good with the Lord. You die, some accident happens. I mean, look, there's a lot of people that are not going to make it to the day that the Lord takes us in a rapture. They could die in a freak accident, an airplane crash, just a freak thing. Your health could give out. Your heart could stop. There's so many things that could happen. But there is no purgatory. There is no place that you can go where maybe another believer can pray you out of there, as the Catholic Church teaches. That is not scriptural. It is not doctrinal. And there will be no, you know, talking your way out of judgment when you stand before God. You're not going to be like, well, I'll just work it out with him. No, you're not working anything out. Because he says, I will look in your eyes and say, depart from me. I never knew you. So when Jesus comes back, he comes back. There'll be no claiming that some didn't know. For God has warned us all in his word for 2,000 years. And those who neglect it and those who choose not to listen, it's not God's fault. He tried to tell you. Again, for all those that beg and plead in the end, he will say in verse 12, I don't know you. Understand, Christianity is not a religion. There's a lot of religions in the world today. True Christianity is a relationship with the living God. It's becoming God's son. It's becoming his daughter. That's what it is. It's about relationship. That's why Jesus said in verse 13, be on the alert. It means stop. That word alert means stop and make an adjustment in your life. I wonder if there's anyone here today that needs to make an adjustment in your life from hearing these things. Because we do not know the day or the hour that he's going to come. So let me ask you as we end, Do you have a real relationship with God? Are you developing that relationship with Him? Are you growing in your relationship with Him? For heaven will not be filled with perfect people. It will be filled with forgiven people that He made perfect. People that desire a relationship with Jesus. Today, we have two different callings from heaven. Two different callings for every single person here. You're going to fall under one of these callings. Number one, if you're a believer in Jesus, He is calling you to rise up in this day. Jesus is the light of the world, and He's called us to proclaim His light in the darkness that we live in. That's our calling. If you're a true believer, that's your message. We are called to be a light in this darkness that's around us. And number two, if you don't know Jesus, or you have become a prodigal son or a prodigal daughter, like you've kind of drifted away, you're not really fully following Him, His call to you is come home. Jesus says, come unto me, all you that are heavy laden and burdened down. Get right. Are you a little uneasy with this message? I can see you being a little uneasy. And if you're uneasy, you're not sure where you stand, well, get right today. And follow the rightness. And just say, look, I'm going to change the course and direction of my life. I'm going to change it right now. So if that's your desire, that's what you need to do. Amen?
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6: 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Hey, good evening. I'm Katie Evans. I am so glad that I am joined by the one and only David James. Dave, I love when you're hanging out with me here. And you know, we've talked about this before, but we are so lucky to have been born in the United States. And I think that we can sometimes take that for granted.
16: Yeah, so Katie, here you are. You're introducing or closing out all the Bible study, all the programs we have tonight. 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
24: On today's show, President Trump fires back as Mayor Mamdani doubles down.
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24: Welcome to Seculo. We got a great show for you today. This is Logan Seculo. Will Haynes in studio. My brother Jordan's going to be joining us as well. I would usually say give us a call, but right now our phone lines are down. We've had some power issues this morning. So if you want to get a comment in, a great place to do it would be either on YouTube or Rumble. Do it today. I'll make sure we have our team monitoring those comments and we can take them as if they're calls today. So again, that is on YouTube or Rumble. Yesterday, we talked about Mayor Mamdani and, of course, his efforts, and at least his threats, if you will, to arrest Israeli Prime Minister Benjamin Netanyahu, of course, kind of been laughed off even a bit by President Trump, who put out a statement saying, that ain't going to happen. But at the same time, the mayor of New York City responded pretty aggressively. This is what President Trump had to say on Truth Social. He said, Benjamin Netanyahu will not be arrested in any way, shape, or form while the United States of America. He's fighting against the Islamic Republic of Iran, which recently killed 52,000 innocent protesters. It spent the last 47 years killing American soldiers and others. The only ones that should be arrested are people that led Iran into this unprecedented spiral of death and destruction, something that should have been dealt with years ago by previous presidents, President Donald J. Trump. But Will, that wasn't where it ended, because they again, once again, asked the mayor of New York City to respond to this, and once again, got to give it to him, didn't back down.
26: That's right. This was in front of a bodega in New York where he was going over this small business initiative he was trying to do where...
24: Yeah, completely unrelated
26: to it had to do with permitting, which actually, when you think about it, he was like, hey, it's ridiculous. If you sell hot food and cold food, you want a little nice cold treat in New York, it's ridiculous you have to get two separate permits. You know, that's actually something mayor should probably be looking at, an ordinance where permitting can be rolled back to make it more streamlined, simplified for a small business owner. Don't have a problem with that.
24: I dig that.
26: But he was asked at this presser about the statements that were in that interview from the New York Times. And this is what the mayor responded with, bite 10.
27: When it comes to Benjamin Netanyahu, we're speaking about someone who's the subject of an international criminal court arrest warrant. And he's the subject of this arrest warrant for alleged crimes against humanity, for war crimes, and he's the architect of the genocide against Palestinians in Gaza as Israel's prime minister. These are not facts of my personal assessment. They are facts of public record. And I believe that when someone is charged with an international criminal court warrant, it's something that should be taken seriously, whether it's Benjamin Netanyahu or it's Vladimir Putin or whomever else. What I've also made clear is that my administration will follow all applicable local laws. That is our commitment. That is something that we will follow through on when it comes to an adherence to local law. And that's all I have to add on that.
0: And of course, we'll
26: get into this in the next segment about the reality of this. But once again, what we're looking at here from the mayor is him going very aggressively, Jordan, and trying to, in one way, take the law into his own hands by going after the sitting prime minister of Israel.
2: Yeah, that's right. And one thing we do know is that his attorneys can look all they want, but there is no authority for a mayor of any city. So any municipal leader, let's say at least cut him down to what he is. It's a big city. It's an important role. Yeah. But he is a mayor, no different than any other mayor. We don't agree with the Rome Doctrine. Okay, we did not sign. We're not signatories to the Rome Treaty, which is what created the International Criminal Court.
0: Gives them any authority.
2: Right. Yeah. So they have no authority. No American official or municipal official has any authority to arrest someone in the United States and then hand them over to an international legal institution, which both our country and the person you're arresting does not sign on to as a legitimate court.
0: So when he says, I'm going to follow any local laws that I need to, that essentially means
2: local laws. Right.
26: He should be following other treaties the United States is a signatory on that we'll talk about in the next segment.
0: All right, so much coming up. Again, phone lines are down right now. So once you get your comments in the chat on YouTube or on Rumble, we are live right there, and I'll pull some of those to do, you know, in place of calls today. I'll let you know if those phone lines do come back up. Or are they back up? I don't know. They're ringing, so we'll see. All right, we'll be back in just a minute on Second.
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0: Welcome back to Secular. We are going to take your calls. That's right. I guess the power came back on. Things are going well right now. Cross your fingers. Phone lines are open at 1-800-684-3110. I'd love to hear from you. So even if you put in one of those comments online, why not call in? We'd love to hear your voice. 1-800-684-3110. For those of you just joining right now, we are talking about the mayor of New York City, what he actually can do as, when questioned, double down on his effort
24: to say that he's going to proceed with whatever he can do to fulfill the International Criminal Court's order to arrest the Prime Minister of Israel, Benjamin Netanyahu, and at the same point, equating him with Vladimir Putin.
26: Well, and once again, this is an individual, this mayor, that is, at the same time that he's going very aggressively on this, there was reporting that people within his office were trying to have meetings with Iranians when they were here for the, when they're coming for the UN General Assembly. That raises a lot of questions about, you know, is he trying to conduct foreign policy out of his office in New York? But says nothing about even that. Doesn't even try to equate with all the crimes against humanity and atrocities that we've seen from the Iranian people that come to the UN General Assembly every time because of the way the laws are structured and the agreements that we have as the United States with other countries. But here's where I'm concerned as well, because he brings this up and keeps saying this. We are looking into it. We are going to make sure that we follow the law and that it's an adherence to the local law. It makes me wonder, Jordan, if he's trying to either find a loophole or also try to have this push to pick the fight with the president and the federal government of saying, look, we are going to pass a local ordinance that says the municipality of New York will acknowledge and recognize arrest warrants by the ICC, trying to subvert the federal government. Jump over that and go straight to the ICC. He's talked a lot about international law in his campaign. We know that even the Marxist mindset that he has is a more globalistic legal framework than the federal government having supremacy over the municipalities. So when you see this, it isn't that far of a leap to think, oh no, he may try something here,
2: right,
26: and it's going to go to courts, but it also gives him that political thing of, look,
2: I did what I could,
26: and they sued me. The Trump administration came after me.
2: Right. And so I could see him saying, his legal advisors coming to him with all the same legal analysis we're giving you and saying, no, you don't have this authority. But what if he issues to the NYPD, an arrest warrant goes out, and then you've got our federal and Secret Service and our other military that comes in to secure the United Nations during General Assembly weeks because of all these world leaders being there. Now their entire job, they're going to be distracted, right? Because instead of focusing on everyone, they're going to have to focus on what the NYPD might be trying to do to another country's leader. And that's when you've got this agreement to be part of the UN under Article 4 of the Convention on the Privileges and Immunities of the United Nations, okay, because we want to be able to bring people together without fear that by showing up at the UN, you're going to be arrested and thrown into the International Criminal Court. And in that article, it says it very clearly. It's a treaty to which the United States is a party and that state officials enjoy immunity when they come to New York to conduct business at the UN. So it's not like he's just, even if we were a member of the ICC, if you're coming to New York for purposes of the United Nations, that is not the same as just showing up in New York to meet with supporters or pro-Israel groups. This is explicit that when you do show up at these UN meetings, you are here to conduct business of the United Nations and that you are not able then to overstep that this is the supreme law right here. So this is the supreme rule while the General Assembly is ongoing, or else there'd be way too many countries. The UN system in itself could not function because you could not have adversaries ever in the same room, which is the whole point of the UN, is to get adversaries in the same room to prevent actual war.
24: Talk it out.
2: Right.
26: And here's kind of the hypocrisy on full display that I think we should talk a little bit about. The left for so long has been saying President Trump wants to use the Department of Justice as his own police force to go after and prosecute his political enemies, right?
2: Yeah.
26: That's been the criticism of the president, of the entire president's regime and administration. Here's the question, though. Since when did the mayor of New York start dictating who gets arrested by the NYPD?
2: Yeah, he should have, again, because of international politics, really. He's talking about international policy disagreements. Again, mayor of New York is a huge position. I don't want to take away from that. But when it comes to foreign policy, other than bringing business to New York and some of those other things that they do to promote the city and travel, and this is a great place to live, this is a great place to have your company or your business or large events, they don't have foreign policy power. And so the NYPD, imagine this, okay? The mayor's job when the UN comes to New York during the General Assembly is to actually have the local NYPD work with the governments of all of these countries, including Prime Minister Netanyahu's of Israel, to make sure that they would not be subject to an arrest warrant at places like the ICC while they're attending the United Nations General Assembly. Here's what makes me nervous, though, guys. This is what makes me nervous. Does this mean that the only time that we think Prime Minister Netanyahu is safe to travel is in cities or states that would not ask or would not tell their police departments to arrest him and have him extradited? That we could actually see that happen in, what is it, Los Angeles? Or could you see that happen in other cities across the country? So this idea is that while the UN, I think, provides the most protection,
26: right,
2: if you are Benjamin Netanyahu or any other government official, and in fact, that's Mamdani's role, is to actually assist in protecting those officials who are visiting. What is that saying about the state of the United States right now, that you'd have to pick and choose where our strongest ally in the Middle East leader can go, well, without fear of being arrested and thrown into a place you don't want to be? I've been there before, the International Criminal Court in The Hague.
26: I think we should play this as well, because this is CNN. This is Eli Honig, who, when it comes to legal analysis, is very good, even if he is on CNN and sometimes lets that bias show. But this, once again, just the entire question here, that why is the mayor of New York weighing in to law enforcement questions? Like, this shouldn't even be his purview. Let's go ahead and play Byte 16 from Eli Honig on CNN just yesterday.
3: First of all, the mayor of New York City has zero law enforcement authority. He does not tell the Manhattan DA, the NYPD, who to arrest, who to indict. Second of all, this warrant that we're talking about here was issued by the ICC, the International Criminal Court, which we are not signatories to here in the United States. So that warrant issued by the ICC has zero legal effect here in the United States. In fact, we have a federal law here in the U.S. passed 24 years ago that says, if necessary, the president can send military troops to pull our people and our allies out of the ICC. So that warrant has zero impact. And third and finally, Brianna, the Constitution is quite clear that the conduct of foreign diplomacy, foreign affairs, is entirely up to the federal government. It's certainly not up to local and county governments in New York City or elsewhere. So I know the mayor's having his best lawyers look at this right now. Let me save them some time. You do not have the authority to do this.
24: So at least as of right now, if you want to follow him, does not have the authority to do it. Now, Jordan, you've been to the ICC. I do think people need to understand what this experience is like, if they've not seen it before, if they've not experienced before, because you were there, you know, obviously in support of Israel, as they were having a lot of issues even back then. But this is a pretty dystopian vibe that you could get. It's almost like you're seeing things out of a futuristic movie where there is this criminal court of the one world.
2: Yes, and you've got these random cases and a random guy that gets mostly picked up in Africa and other places like that, and are warlords, and you look at them and they're 26 years old, and you realize that the top guys aren't the ones who are getting picked up. And it's also because, as you said, Logan, this kind of futuristic model that doesn't really function fully. You know what you do when you sit there? You, as an American, you say, one, thank God my country did not sign onto this treaty, even under immense pressure. We thought this would be a good idea, the United States, and ultimately decided, wait. Even though we don't like being the world's policemen, we kind of are. So with our military all over the world, any of these countries that we're fighting in could then say, well, because of this one action by the U.S. military and this one action, now we can arrest anyone connected to the U.S. military if they come in, and they would.
26: Yeah.
2: And they would. South Africa's made
26: that very case at the yes. ICC.
2: And I will tell you, so first, you would thank God that you didn't sign that treaty as an American. Second, you thank God for the Constitution and the Bill of Rights. I mean, because when you were there, toss all of that kind of procedure out the window, and then you just disappear, if you're found guilty, into this semi-governmental Hunger Games-like prison which is
24: connected,
2: you're like part of the forgotten people, almost. Yeah. I mean, it's very... It's not the kind of system you may imagine the European setting up. It's something that looks like out of a bad sci-fi movie.
24: Yeah, I mean, everyone's in these robes and these white, sterile rooms. It's very bizarre.
26: There's a picture on the screen how it looks modern, but at the same time, they're in the, like, historic robes. It gives
2: Talking
26: a weird vibe.
2: Talking about the most horrendous atrocities in these rooms with these robes and computers and who's on what side, and you can be on no sides, and it's again... Thank God that we have a system, and thank God we aren't part of this.
24: Hey, I did want to tell you, phone lines are open. I want you to be a part of the conversation today at 1-800-684-3110. We are also, by the way, halfway through our month, our big month here right now, and this specifically, that we haven't talked a lot about it, you're going to hear about it a little bit later, is our Defend the Defenseless Week, of course, fighting for our pro-life values and views, whether you are the person on the street protesting or whether you are

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4: Secular. Like I said, our phone lines are back open, and we're going to be taking a lot more calls coming up in some future segments. So get on hold already, 1-800-684-3110. As I said earlier, this is our Defend the Defenseless week. This is when we're talking about a lot of our pro-life work. Of course, we're going to give you the news of the day of what's happening and all of that and give you our coverage and our analysis of it. But I want you to understand the legal side of the ACLJ and some of the work that we've been doing, even historically. This is a great piece our team put together. So I encourage you to kind of sit back, relax, and enjoy this and understand this is some of the work the ACLJ has been a part of in the pro-life world over the last few years. This stuff is still happening, again, right here in the United States of America. Take a look.
5: I'm Jane Keeney. About 4 years ago, when I was a senior in high school, I got kicked out of the Smithsonian Museum for wearing a pro-life hat.
6: The Smithsonian isn't just one museum. It's 21 of them, spread across the country and visited by nearly 30 million people every single year. And it's not a private company. More than $1 billion of its budget comes directly from the federal government, meaning it belongs, in a very real sense, to the American people, to all of us. But sometimes there is a question of whether an institution funded by our tax dollars can be trusted to treat every American, every student, every family the same, no matter what they believe. In the winter of 2023, under the Biden administration, that trust is exactly what was tested.
7: Anti-abortion activists gathered on the National Mall today for the annual March for Life. It was the first time the march has been held since the Supreme Court overturned Roe v. Wade.
5: My sister, myself, and then a couple other students from my school, Our Lady of the Rosary, were very much like passionate about the pro-life cause, and so we went up to D.C. This was the first year where we actually were fighting in a post-Roe era. And so we were all super excited to go and be a part of this huge group of Christians and pro-life activists. It was packed. It was totally slammed. There were so many students from so many different groups, and we weren't the only group that used neon beanies to identify each other. That's a pretty common thing that they do. So we had these beanies that our group wore. We figured that was a good way to keep each other, like, you can see each other in a crowd with this kind of like neon blue. Kept each other together in a group, and we also got to say, hey, we're here for the March for Life by putting Rosary Pro-Life on the beanie. The day that we went to the Smithsonian, that was a little bit of like free time that we got kind of after the big programming of the March for Life. So there were about a dozen of us in the Air and Space Museum, a couple more who were checking out other museums in the area. We initially walked through security. We were in a pretty big group, about a dozen students total, wearing these pro-life beanies. We walked through security. We were told, oh, remove your hat for a second, you know, to get through the metal detector, whatnot. It sounded like kind of normal procedure, and then we were put our hats back on, walked through the museum just fine, and then into a couple different areas. It was like the Wright Brothers area of the Air and Space Museum. We had a different security guard circle back to myself and my group while we were sitting kind of by the escalator figuring out what we wanted to do next. He walked up to us, rubbed his hands together.

0: together and said, y'all are about to make my day. Take the hats off. This is a neutral zone. You can't have that kind of inflammatory message on, or you need to leave.
1: What is so egregious about what happened at the museum is that while these students were singled out and targeted, told to remove their hats because they said the words pro-life on them, people all around the museum were wearing other hats, many of which contained what you might consider to be political speech.
0: Like, we just wanted to look at the Air and Space Museum. We weren't even there to, we weren't protesting, we weren't doing anything. We were just walking around, looking at the exhibits, enjoying our nation's capital. And we were made to feel like delinquents for having a Christian message on a piece of clothing.
1: What set this case apart is, one, this was the federal government, and they're actually tasked with protecting the rights of the Americans. However, here, they targeted Americans and engaged in illegal activity.
0: Our parents, instead of saying, oh, well, it's not a big deal, whatever, you got to see most of the museum, they were outraged. And so she posted a picture on social media. It went kind of viral of our beanies, our story, and the ACLJ helped us out, and we started the fight.
1: At least one student from two separate groups reached out to the ACLJ, indicating that this actually took place at two different federal buildings on the same day within hours of one another. That signaled to us that this was a coordinated attack. This was not a single mistake. We immediately filed lawsuits. One lawsuit was filed against the National Air and Space Museum, one of the Smithsonian's. We alleged violation of the First Amendment, which guarantees protection of free speech. The second is the 14th Amendment, which guarantees equal treatment under the law. And the third claim alleged in the lawsuit was the violation of the Religious Freedom Restoration Act, or RFRA, which restricts or prohibits the federal government from placing a substantial burden on religious exercise. And that is precisely what happened here.
0: They dragged this issue on. That's kind of what the government does. They try to tire you out with the legal battle. They want you to give up.
1: Our lawsuit served several important purposes. The first is to create a record of what occurred so that in the future, there's no dispute. This happened. It was a violation.
0: I feel like the desire for answers and the desire for clarity of that situation and what really happened there and why they came after us like that, that was one thing that motivated me to keep through the fight.
1: And so the settlement agreement that we reached in this case, the Smithsonian will maintain a policy that ensures that their visitors are allowed to wear clothing and hats and other attire that contain religious and political speech, and that they will not be targeted or singled out for that speech or discriminated against.
0: We did get an apology, and we were told that, you know, we could come back and that we would never have this problem again, and that students who wear these hats will never be asked to leave. I will never let my speech be chilled by local, federal, any government official, because it is absolutely my right as an American to express my speech in the way that I see fit, especially the pro-life message, which is one of the most, if not the most important message in modern America.
1: This lawsuit protects the rights of future Americans who visit federal buildings every single day. If this thing ever happens again, or anything like this ever happens again, ACLJ stands ready to address it immediately and to protect the rights of American citizens.
2: All right, again, that's the incredible work the ACLJ team has done over the years. That's just a small sampling. That's just one story of the work and the pro-life work that our team has been doing for, again, for decades. But remember that this stuff is still happening.
3: And once again, I like seeing work like that and videos like that where you get to actually hear from the client like that. That was a teenage girl, a high school student that was targeted because of a hat that she wore to the March for Life. And when we talk about you stand with these people when you give to the ACLJ, when you support this work, it's not just standing with the organization and our attorneys, but it is standing with that young girl who was brave and courageous and had knew her rights and knew that this is not okay for the Smithsonian to be targeting us like this.
2: Yeah,
3: so that is who you are standing with when you give to the ACLJ.
2: So I'm going
3: to
2: ask you in this last minute of our first half hour, I know some of you lose this after the half an hour, but I encourage you, if you'll want to enjoy a full hour, maybe a television-style presentation, join us on ACLJ.org, or on YouTube, or on Rumble. We're there right now, Facebook, broadcasting live, however you get your podcasts. And that's at 12 to 1 p.m. Eastern time. 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
2: Welcome back to Seculo. The second half hour of our show continues right now. Phone lines are open for you at 1-800-684-3110. For those just joining us, we are discussing at length President Trump and Mayor Mamdani's issues they've had over the want to arrest Prime Minister Benjamin Netanyahu when he visits later this year, again, in September, right?
3: That's right. Just September in a couple 8th is months, when the General Assembly starts.
2: When they will be here for the UN and Mayor Mamdani, and they're looking for all the different options they can to make sure that we stand with Europe or with international criminal court law. That's what you want to hear coming from one of our elected leaders here in the United States of America. Let's go to Bill in Wyoming on line two. Bill, you're on the air.
6: Yeah, thanks for taking my call. Every time I listen to this, Mamdani, or whatever you want to pronounce it, it seems to me that the more and more he talks, the less and less he really knows about being a leader, let alone being in government or anything like that. Am I wrong?
2: Yeah, I mean, Bill, I think one of the things that I said early on was, not that I was going to be willing to give him the benefit of the doubt, but I was a bit more like, all right, maybe these are campaign rhetoric talk, and this isn't going to be the guy who's actually running, you know, one of the biggest cities on the planet Earth, and maybe one of the most important cities, clearly, in the world, that would be maybe just political rhetoric. And time has shown that I'm wrong and that though he was willing to meet with President Trump, and I actually thought that was going to be like a turning point. Again, he seems to double down and triple down on some of these ridiculous claims and doesn't seem to address what's going on in his city. When, again, last time I was there, firebombing outside of his house. What goes on yesterday? Another explosive device is launched and people are getting killed. And look, I love New York City. I fight for New York City, but this is where we're at.
3: Well, once again, here's also a little bit of the difference here, Bill. He may not understand anything about leadership, but he is the leader of the left right now. He is the one that has been the kingmaker when it comes to a lot of these house races.
2: Yeah.
3: Unseating 30-year far left progressive members of the house, like that one in Denver that was endorsed by the Congressional Progressive Caucus. So about as far left as currently you could get within the House of Representatives. That individual was unseated after a 30-year career by the candidate endorsed by the DSA and by the mayor of New York. He is the kingmaker. So he may not know about leadership, but he is the leader, and they are following his marching orders when it comes to making the party of the Democrats as progressive, as liberal, and honestly, as socialist as he wants it to be. We're not done seeing this play out, and his leadership, as poor as it may be, is going to continue.
2: Well, maybe Bill inspired you to call in. I would encourage you to call in right now. In the next segment, Rick Grinnell's going to be joining us, and then following that, I want to hear from you. So go ahead and get on hold, get in line. That's at 1-800-684-3110. If you're joining us online on YouTube, you can get your comments in there as well. But it really helps to hear from you. I would love to do it. 1-800-684-3110. Of your thoughts on not only the mayor of New York's comments about this, but even President Trump's, you know, saying this ain't happening. That we are not going to do this to one of our greatest partners with Benjamin Netanyahu in Israel. Of course, that's oddly controversial right now, whether you're on the right or the left, to even stand up for Israel in general. So give me a call. Let me know what your thoughts are. Again, we only have about a minute left in this segment before we take a quick break. I have to tell you, it is Defend the Defenseless Week. I'm going to encourage you once again, if you're just joining us right now, this is our conversation, our media efforts, our legal efforts for pro-life and pro-life laws and pro-life Americans, whether that is in Massachusetts, where today is a big response deadline for a lawsuit we've been working on for years, where they have been trying to slander and shut down these pro-life pregnancy centers from the state, and we've been a part of that. Again, I firsthand saw that happen. We have there's a whole list of things here, but we only got 40 seconds. So I can go through all the different pro-life laws that we're working on right now and the lawsuits we are working on. But so much of this is only because people like you support the work. So instead of me going through this laundry list here, I want you to just think about supporting the work of the ACLJ. Do it today. Again, we promote it heavily during these kind of weeks and these kind of months, the Liberty Drive, because donations are doubled. There's another ACLJ member, an ACLJ donor, a champion, ready to unlock their pledge. Only if you donate at any level today. That's at aclj.org/defend or scan that QR code you see on the screen. 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Coming up, Rick Grinnell.
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2: 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Got 2 lines open, but you know what? Some are being screened right now, and you never know. 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Rick Grinnell's joining us right now. Well, and Rick, it's obviously been a busy time. We were talking a bit about what's going on in New York City, but Will, I know you want to pivot a little bit.
3: That's right. So right now, this morning, the president was meeting with the president of Lebanon, and this is ongoing as this multi-front conflict that's been taking place as the proxy Hezbollah has been attacking Israel throughout the conflict with Iran. And we know that the president always tries diplomacy first. That's kind of been on display for everyone to see. Here is when a reporter asked President Trump about if he's speaking with Hezbollah. Let's play bite 27.
11: You said in previous interviews that you're speaking with Hezbollah.
12: I wouldn't say that, but I would speak to Hezbollah. Yeah. I speak to everybody. I'll speak to people that a lot of people think I shouldn't be speaking to, and things work out. I would say this. If the president wanted me to speak to Hezbollah, you know, he's lived with Hezbollah for a long time. And if the president wanted me to speak to Hezbollah, I would. Okay? I would.
3: Rick, we see there, obviously, the different style of President Trump than previous administrations, where he is willing to talk to even a terrorist group, even to try and de-escalate what's going on in the region. I just wanted to get your thoughts on that as we talk about the way forward in the Middle East.
13: Well, you know, I worked at the UN for 8 years. And I actually believe very strongly that talking is a tactic. It's not a goal. It's not what is a reward. I reject the idea that talking to somebody is somehow a reward. No one believes that Donald Trump is going to talk to someone on the opposite side of an issue or an enemy or a terrorist group or even allies. No one believes that when President Trump goes into a conversation that somehow he's not going to be tough. He's not going to defend America, American values, and the American national security. When you go in and you speak directly to an opponent, to a terrorist group, you really have the ability to start a conversation where the other side knows exactly what the United States of America, the most powerful country in the world, expects. And I believe that this is diplomacy. This is exactly what should be done when there is a conflict. We had a president, Joe Biden, who believed that ignoring another party, he didn't speak to Putin for years. And somehow the Democrats believed that that was a good thing and that somehow we were punishing Russia. I actually think the opposite is true. I think it's really dangerous when you decide not to speak to somebody. Speak to somebody rationally, but clearly, and let them know exactly what America expects.
3: Well, and along those same lines, what we've seen is even if Lebanon isn't to an Abraham Accords kind of status yet of recognizing Israel, we have seen something remarkable, and that is where the government of Lebanon is actually talking with the government of Israel and coming to agreements, and this has been brokered by the president. And this is something that was unthinkable even just a few years ago. And even really during the first term, that was what something you would hope they could get to as you started to see the Abraham Accords unfold. But now, even when deals aren't finalized with more countries, even though the president teases that all the time, the fact that he could get the government of Lebanon, which would have been politically toxic for them, as we know how much strength Hezbollah has, even as a political force within that country, they are now open and about their discussions with the government of Israel in ways to disarm and push back Hezbollah. So even right there, the proof of not just the president talking with others, but getting others to talk to each other shows that that can be a method that can work, even if it's not the end game, even if it's not the goal, as you said, just getting people to talk. That right there is showing that the tactic can lead to real results.
13: Yeah, look, ending the war in Gaza was such a positive move for the region. And look at what's happening in Syria. You have a country that was a pariah state not that long ago under total sanctions. President Trump comes in, drops the sanctions on Syria, and really begins to change that country. The Russians are largely out of Syria now. We still have deep ties with Iran and Syria, but it's now Lebanon's turn, and Lebanon is a very difficult place. We're going to have to deal with the Lebanese army, which has traditionally been the power base. And, you know, Hezbollah has always played a really destabilizing role there. And Israel is right to be very concerned about not dealing with Hezbollah in their neighbor country, Lebanon. And so it's time that Lebanon stand up, gets the help that it needs to be able to do this. I'm a little skeptical because we've been through many leaderships in Lebanon, but it's definitely worth talking and trying once again to try to push out Hezbollah, the Iranian proxy, from Lebanon.
2: Rick, you obviously worked at the UN. We've spent a lot of time working at the UN. I wanted to get your thoughts before we wrap up with you on the mayor of New York and his claims of really doubling down and tripling down each time he's asked about it, about wanting to arrest Prime Minister Netanyahu. Obviously, that's maybe not within his realm of decision-making right now, but is talking a big game, is talking about it at the point of saying they're looking at all legal options to do such, and of course, citing the International Criminal Court. As someone who's worked there, who's been there, I just wanted to get your thoughts on that before we let you go.
13: I mean, look, the mayor of New York City is a radical. He's causing problems by having this type of policy. It's ridiculous. I'm thankful President Trump came out and said it's not going to happen. Mayor Mamdani needs to stop trying to do foreign policy and concentrate on New York City and crime and delivering services. That's what a mayor is supposed to do. He needs to stop pretending like he's a Middle East expert.
2: Will was saying he was at the time giving a speech, a proposal on whether they could have limited permitting and saying, you know what, let's let bodegas not have to go through another additional permitting to have hot and cold food. And I go, okay, yeah, that's what a mayor should be doing. But of course, he decides he's going to weigh in on International Criminal Court.
13: Yeah, he can't help himself. He really hates Israel. He hates Netanyahu. He's a radical, and he's a dangerous radical. And I hope that the people of New York City are seeing just how radical he is.
2: We'll see. We'll see about that, Rick. Thanks, Will. You got anything else you want to hit?
3: No, I did want to say something. Someone just dropped off the line. I hope they're still listening, because okay. I did want to get to this. This goes back to work of the ACLJ. They had a question about the Calvary Chapel case. And that was the case, if you remember, that was before we went to the Supreme Court asking them to take up the case where California had levied $1.2 million in fines on them for COVID violations. And we were taking it to the Supreme Court to get that done away with, fighting back against what the Newsom regime has done there. But we don't have an answer yet, but what we can say is something is happening, because the Supreme Court term is over.
14: Right.
3: And normally, if they deny it, you're getting an order. The cert is denied. They're not taking the case up. Or if it's granted, you get that. They've done nothing. They haven't rescheduled it. So we also know there's a case that has similar law
14: that
3: can be addressed.
14: Right.
3: We filed in that on behalf of our client.
14: Right.
3: But that case is in the order of things would happen before. We think that they could be waiting to see the outcome of that case before they do anything with the disposition of the Calvary Chapel case. But we know that something at the Supreme Court is happening.
14: That's right. So if you've got a case that's similar, but not necessarily one that would be consolidated, so it's not exactly on point, but it would kind of be very telling to what this case, the Calvary Chapel case, could be, Will. What the courts do, they will hold it. They will hold it until the case they believe has some bearing on it is done and the Supreme Court opinion is out. So that case is very much alive, the Calvary Chapel case, at the U.S. Supreme Court as we speak now. And we will keep everyone updated. But as you can imagine, with the number of cases that come in, sometimes you get ones that, again, they're not the type that you'd put together necessarily, but they're so close that the one that came in earlier should probably be disposed of so that the court is keeps some kind of, you know, again, something you can actually follow, and uniformity, if you will, in how they interpret these laws. And so that's why I think our case, though no dismissal, the question is, what happens after that first case goes through?
3: And so when you support the ACLJ, that work on that case is still ongoing. We are still fighting for that at the Supreme Court for justice there.
2: That's right. And you can double today. 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ACLJ.org. Be right back with your calls and your comments in just a moment.
15: We've witnessed monumental legal victories from defending the 14th Amendment and protecting our sacred American right to vote, the overturning of Roe versus Wade, and standing up for the religious liberty of our kids and seniors. But even with the many historic wins we've achieved, the battle is far from over. The attacks on our constitutionally protected rights persist. Countless unborn babies remain in jeopardy, and across the globe, innocent Christians are being targeted and killed across this country and around the world. 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
10: 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Jesus repeatedly calls Jerusalem to repent. 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It's not being merciful. You are actually bringing harm. We change the laws, we don't prosecute, we let people go for violent crimes, and I understand there's some things that need to be different, you know, maybe for nonviolent crimes or for very small drug offenses or other things. 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
2: Welcome back to Secula. We are going to take your calls and comments today at 1-800-684-3110. Last segment of the day. We are live. 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Go to ClaytonSWood.com. Clayton is ACLJ alumni. He's also an attorney, a pastor, a nonprofit leader, and has been a pretty viral writer right now on Facebook or on you can find his Substack. You can go to ClaytonSWood.com. I wanted him to come in and chime in. He's just been watching and sitting over here with us today. I said, you need to chime in today and let people know about you, because millions and millions of people are reading your stuff each and every month. Tens of millions of people. It's pretty wild. So we're excited about that. We're going to take some calls. I'm going to let Clayton chime in and then also give you some promo here. So we'll get to that as well. Let's kick it off. Let's go. Will, who you want to go with first?
3: Let's go to Charlie in Illinois on line one.
2: Watching on Rumble. Go ahead, Charlie.
17: Hi, guys. I just want to be real quick. I want to paint out a what-if scenario and see what you think about it. Since we don't recognize, our federal government doesn't recognize the ICC, we're not signatories. So if Bibi Netanyahu flew here for an event into New York and Mayor Madami's police department arrested him, could they not be charged with kidnapping? And would they try to use qualified immunity to get out of it?
3: I feel like, one, the actual arrest portion of this hypothetical
2: threat
3: would
2: yeah.
3: never happen. He's traveling with a large entourage of security. There's so much that goes through even the State Department and the federal protection of visiting diplomats. Even if it's not for the UN, say it's for just another event that he's invited to in New York City, I don't think that would ever get to that point, because it would become an international incident of epic proportions at that point.
14: I agree. I mean, I think this is, again, he is not even saying he can do it, because he's got it with his attorneys, and his attorneys are going to at least tell him, you don't really have the ability to do this. So what would happen if you did it? That's when they'd have to have those discussions, Will, like, what would be the what problems could this cause? Would the NYPD have to ignore your illegal order, to the point of, could this cause friction between the NYPD and other U.S. law enforcement entities during a major event where security is a priority? And again, it doesn't take a lot of legal research to see he has no ground to stand on and absolutely no authority to carry out or ask his police department to carry out this kind of action.
2: Yeah, Clayton, I wanted to get your thoughts as well. You know, you write, like I said, these very extensive essay style. Maybe people think of them as Facebook posts or as Substack articles, but you have thousands of words. So people want to get educated on a lot of these topics. You are providing it for them right now. And you just did one on Iran over the last couple of days, and we're seeing that kind of over and over again. So while we may be able to talk maybe a bit top level of what the, you know, kind of the ridiculousness of something like this is, if you want to dive a little deeper, it's a great place for people to read your content and really get educated. You got to kind of strap in for it, because sometimes they're long reads, but everyone comes away very informed from them.
16: Hey, thank you so much for having me. And it's really exciting. Guys, I am the only person, I think, that you can find who's been a roommate to both Jordan and Logan at one time in our lives. So I enjoy writing a lot about the Middle East right now. The signal, and you mentioned before giving Mamdani the benefit of the doubt early in his time, the signal that's really important to realize is this is what he wants to do with power. He doesn't currently have the power to do it, but to go after, it's a moral inversion that's happening over and over again, saying that Netanyahu is a war criminal while cozying up to actual terrorists. And so this moral inversion is something that you can pay attention to, you can watch, and it's happening societally over and over again. People trying to make the bad guy the good guy, make the good guy the bad guy.
18: Well, and I want to echo what Logan said earlier about the writing that Clayton does, is that if you watch this broadcast and you like long form where we get into the details, we discuss and talk about not just headlines for you, but really dig deep. That's what his writings do. And once again, ClaytonSWood.com is where you can find it. But let's go ahead and take this caller on line two, Joe from Kentucky, about this very issue. You're on Seculo.
2: Joe,
18: you there?
19: Yeah.
2: Go ahead.
19: I just want to know how come they can spend the New York taxpayers' money.
2: All right. I think I got Joe asked the question that I think is ridiculous that they're spending the taxpayers' money on this type of threat. Again, at the same time, he's making a comment saying, hey, we need to work on permitting, making it easier for bodega owners to serve hot and cold food. Again, what you expect a mayor to be doing.
14: And their legal team to look at kind of figuring out how to do.
2: Help small businesses. Yeah. He's like, but at the same time, he's like, there's a world leader I don't like coming to town.
14: This is the weird part. You're having a mayor's legal team, and again, not to put down that it's the mayor of New York City. It's a major position, but foreign policy, really, other than bringing business, bringing big events, having the UN there and making it kind of a shining example for the world, instead of saying, you come here, I disagree with you politically, so I'm going to have you arrested. That's a little bit different of a symbol of New York. So he's got his legal team, which has no business and probably has no training in the research that they're doing. Thank God it's just written very clearly, as we read it out to you today, in two just small one-sentence provisions each, that he doesn't have the authority to do this, and that the U.S., by being a member of the United Nations, can't do this either. So if the U.S. government can't do it, that New York City certainly can't do it. Would he still try to pick the fight is the question. Is he willing to pit the NYPD versus federal and including our U.S. military who's there to secure and UN security?
2: Yeah, I want to take Susan really quick in Maryland because I think this sets up a conversation that Clayton has a lot on his blog and a lot of what he's talking about. Let's go to Susan in Maryland.
20: Okay, guys, here goes. Trump cannot afford to lose the conservative vote. That's the reality. And those that support Israel, this is crazy thinking. Trump must publicly condemn Mamdani. Trump knows how to silence Mamdani.
2: Yeah, I mean, Susan, I'm only cutting you off because, look, President Trump did put out a statement pretty much saying this is ridiculous. Benjamin Netanyahu is not going to be arrested. But the rising, and Clay, we only had a couple minutes here, but you talk a lot about the rising conservative right that is turning on Israel.
16: Yeah. Yeah, there's a guy who's a Russian, Dugin. And again, if you want to read just a lot of essays about this, I'm writing about it a lot because it's coming up a lot. It's a very strange thing. And none of us in this room think that Israel is perfect, but we know that Israel is by far the best ally that the United States has in the Middle East. It's like, is it the perfect place in the same way that it is in America to be an evangelical Christian? No. Is it better than everyone else in the entire region by miles and miles? Absolutely. And so strong Christian support for Israel does not mean that you say everything Israel does is perfect. It's especially something where if you know more and more about it, it makes sense that this is the only solid ally we have who has a democracy that allows for Arabs, for Christians, for Muslims to all serve. It has freedom of religion, and you have people, and I guess I shouldn't call out names here on your radio show. You have famous people on the right who are now cozying up to Muslim leaders who have no religious freedom and pretending that they do and trying to shame Israel. And it's a moral inversion. And I'm thankful very much for the work that you guys do and standing against that and speaking the truth.
2: And I want to encourage people, again, go to ClaytonSWood.com. You're going to be able to read all of his great writings and connect with him on social media. Millions, tens of millions of people do. But Jordan, speaking of people who also support Israel, and that's right here in Tennessee.
14: ACLJ Action, you saw Marsha Blackburn in studio with us yesterday, the senator running for governor of Tennessee in her campaign, her Tennessee First campaign. You saw about 11 minutes of our sit down with her, but we actually were with her for about 27 and we kept the cameras going and the sound. You can watch it now at ACLJ Action's Facebook page. So go to ACLJ Action on Facebook, like the page, join the page, and then you can see the additional 16 minute discussion. So nearly 30 minutes of questions and back and forth without commercials with Senator Blackburn, also running for governor of Tennessee. That's at ACLJ Action's Facebook up today.
2: Yep. That's going to do it for today. Talk to you tomorrow.
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25: Hello again and welcome as we lift up Jesus with Pastor Dudley Rutherford. I'm Kyle Welch. 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This program is part of an outreach ministry from Shepherd Church, located in Los Angeles, California. Our teaching pastor is Dudley Rutherford, and we join him right now with today's message.
26: Today, I want to speak on the subject, standing against the devil's schemes. And it was important, I don't know why, but it was important for me to be here. People said, but just get in a chair and sit down. And I have a chair back here. I want to sit down, honestly. I don't feel like standing right now. But I can't come out here and preach on a sermon called I'm Standing Up While I'm Sitting Down. If there was any other sermon, any other topic, I might be sitting down. But just visually, I can't do that. Amen? So I just want you to know, as you take your Bibles and turn to Ephesians chapter 6, that this message at this time, you know, this was all planned a year in advance, and God knew that we would be here today. And at the start of this year, we introduced the theme for the year, which is to be an ambassador for Christ. And the whole year, we've talked about two elements. Every sermon has had something to do with the fact that you are to represent Jesus Christ here on this earth, A. Secondly, we are to deliver the King's letter. And so I can't explain it to you, except it's all God, how this message today is so apropos to what's going on in our culture today and the need for you and I to stand up. Amen? So, I don't know if you're aware of what's going on in our culture today. I think you're aware, but it appears that at every turn, the world is trying to silence you as a Christian. It appears that everywhere I look, that the world is trying to cancel you as a believer. There's an all-out attack, I believe, from Satan to keep us from being Christ ambassadors. And so I want to read part of this text, and I just want you to remember as I read this that the Apostle Paul wrote this to a church in Ephesus. Get this. He wrote these words 2,000 years ago. We're looking at words that were written 2,000 years ago. But as we read it, it appears as though he wrote it this morning for us here today in the culture in which we live. Ephesians 6 verse 10. Finally, everybody say the word finally. Be strong in the Lord and in His mighty power. Put on the full armor of God so that you can take your stand. Everybody say your stand. On the full armor of God so that you can take your stand against the devil's schemes. Verse 12. For our struggle is not against flesh and blood. Our struggle is against the rulers, the authorities, and the powers of this dark world, and against the spiritual forces of evil in the heavenly realms. Verse 13. Therefore, put on that full armor of God so that when the day of evil comes, and it will come, that you may be able to stand your ground. And after you've done everything, you're the last man standing. You can clap for that. We are in a spiritual battle today. It's not a skirmish. It's not a game. It's not a competition. It is a spiritual war. I want you to write something down at the beginning of this message. Don't ever forget what you're about to write down. Write this down. People are not your problem. Write that down. People are not your problem. Oh, they look like they're the problem. And you might think that they're the problem, but they're not the problem. I want you to turn to whoever you're sitting next to and go, you look like the problem. But the preacher says you're not the problem. Go ahead and say that to him. Verse 12 says that we wrestle not against flesh and blood. We wrestle against the rulers and the authorities and the powers and the spiritual forces of evil in the heavenly realms. That is known as spiritual warfare. Now I want you to write this down. Spiritual warfare are battles in the unseen that are responsible for battles that are seen. I want to say that again. Spiritual warfare are battles in the heavenlies that are responsible for the battles that are here that you see. Whatever it is that's going on in your life right now physically is rooted in a spiritual realm, aka the heavenlies. This very moment, there is a cosmic battle that is being fought for this nation. There's a cosmic battle being fought for your family, and for your marriage, and for your children, and for your soul. Don't be so naive to think that when things are bad in your life, well, that's just the way the ball bounces, or that's just the way the cookie crumbles. No. There are spiritual forces of evil in the heavenly realm working behind the scenes to defeat you. Now, here's what we know if you read through this text. Number one, write this down, is that we have an adversary. We have an adversary, an enemy. Verse 11 says, put on the full armor of God so that you can take your stand against the devil's schemes. The adversary is the devil. The enemy is the devil. He's real. He's not a figment of someone's imagination. I want you to write this down quickly. He is a decided fact. He is a destructive force. And he is a defeated foe. He's all three. He's a fact. He's real. He's powerful. He's destructive. But he's a defeated foe. He has many names in the Bible. He's called Satan. He's called Lucifer. He's called a serpent. He's called the prince of this world. He's called the prince of demons. He's called the father of lies. He's called the tempter. He's called the angel of light. He's called the evil one. He's called the destroyer and the accuser. Not a make-believe character, not imaginary foe. He's real. He's sophisticated. He's powerful and he's present. There's a song that we sing usually every Easter. We used to do it every Easter. We only sang the song once a year. We only sung it on Easter. It was called He Lives. And we sang it about Jesus. And it goes, He lives, He lives. Christ Jesus lives today. He walks with me and He talks with me along life's narrow way. How many of you remember singing that song on Easter? Once a year. We could sing the same song about Satan, but we could sing it every day. It goes like this. He lives, He lives. Evil Satan lives today. He walks with me and he talks with me along life's narrow way. He's real. He's present. He operates in the spirit world. He's in the heavenlies. Oh, there's a method to his madness. The Bible says that he came to kill, steal, and destroy. He has many schemes, according to verse 11. And one of his greatest schemes, tricks up his sleeve, is to try to get you to not think that he's real. He wants you to think that he doesn't really exist. That he's here, but he wears a red suit like underwear. And he's got horns, he's got a little tail, and he's got a pitchfork. And he kind of goes around and he pokes people with this glorified broomstick. Now, how many of you, when we talk about the devil, that there's some imagery that comes to your mind? Of a guy in a red suit with a pitchfork. I mean, how many of you got that a little bit in your head? That's kind of what he looks like. This is what I think he looks like right here. Okay, take that off there. That cat's got some game right there. Do not believe for a second that he's something to laugh at. And don't underestimate his destructive and his persuasive powers. He has power in the kingdoms of this world. He has power to inflict people with sickness and depression. He can tempt you when you're most vulnerable and when you're least vulnerable. He perverts all truth. He opposes God's purposes. He assumes many disguises. He hinders the gospel. He creates doubt, denial, and confusion. He blinds multitudes to the truth. He seeks to destroy your faith. He desires to discredit Christ. He makes sin look attractive. He has many schemes, and he is relentless. The Bible says that he's always on the prowl, roaming around like a roaring lion, looking for someone to devour. Another one of his most effective ploys is to get us, you and I, to argue and fight against each other so that we spend all our energies fighting each other with no awareness of what it takes to fight the principalities and powers in the heavenlies. Look at verse 12 one more time. Our struggle is not against flesh and blood. People are not the problem, but it's against the powers, the rulers, spiritual forces of evil in heavenly realms. Our battle is not with Hollywood. Our battle is not with the media. We're not fighting the Chinese or the Russians. We're not fighting the Democrats or the Republicans. We're not fighting with the LGBTQ crowd or with the woke crowd. Our battle is against the principalities and powers and rulers of the darkness of the heavenlies. And don't ever forget that he is a defeated foe. Because when I look around, it looks like he's winning. But his days are numbered. Two books later, in the book of Colossians, chapter 2:15, Paul writes these words through Jesus, verse 15. Having disarmed the powers and authorities, he made a public spectacle of them, triumphing over them by the cross. Satan's power was broken at the cross. He's already been defeated. It's not that one day he will be defeated. He's already been defeated. And the devil hopes that you will never learn that the one that is in you, Jesus Christ, is far more powerful than he will ever be. Number two, the armor. We have an adversary. But the rest of this chapter, Paul writes to explain to us that in the midst of this spiritual war, that God has equipped us, that he's given us some supernatural equipment in order to be successful in this spiritual battle. And the most foolish thing in all the world is to go up against Satan and all of his demons without being suited up in your spiritual armor. Verse 11 says to put on the full. Everybody say the word full. It says put on, doesn't say put on part. It says put on the full armor of God so that you can take your stand against the devil's schemes. Full means to put all of it on. Don't miss putting on every single piece of armor that God has provided. You need all of them. Let's read through them and then we'll go back and comment on them. Verse 13. Therefore, put on the full armor of God so that when the day of evil comes, that you will be able to stand your ground. And after you've done everything, you're still standing. Verse 14. Stand firm. Notice how often that phrase, stand firm is in this text. Stand firm then with the belt of truth buckled around your waist with the breastplate of righteousness in place. Verse 15, and with your feet fitted with the readiness that comes from the gospel of peace. Verse 16, in addition to all of this, take up the shield of faith with which you can extinguish all the flaming arrows of the evil one. And verse 17, take the helmet of salvation and the sword of the Spirit, which is the Word of God. I want you to take your outline and turn it over on the back. Did you know that was back there? That's a soldier. You see that soldier? Or one that kind of looks like a soldier? Now, are you looking at it? Say, Pastor, I'm listening. Okay, listen to this. Go back to point two. And write this down. When Paul is writing these words 2,000 years ago, he's in prison and he's chained to a Roman soldier. I want you to remember that. He's writing this letter to the church in Ephesus and he's sitting there and he's trying to articulate and he's trying to illustrate. He's trying to come up with a way, how can I explain to the church that we're in a spiritual battle in a way that they'll never forget? And all of a sudden, the Holy Spirit says to Paul, Paul, look at the soldier you're chained to. There's your analogy. Write that down. And so, I want you to go back to the soldier, if you will. I want you to write down all the pieces of armor that we just read through. Make sure you write them in the right place, okay? Number one, the belt of truth. Write that down. Don't put that up where the helmet is. Put it down there where the belt is. The belt of truth buckled around your what? How many of you wearing a belt right now? Oh, yeah. Why? Well, because if we took that belt up, things would fall apart.

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1: And you just live the way you want to live. You do you. He's convinced us, think about this, he has convinced millions that it's okay to abort a child. How'd we ever get there? Well, Satan has blinded us to the truth that that child is created in the very image of God. He has convinced us, think about this, that we will never, ever, ever have to stand before an almighty God and give an account for every word and deed that we've done here on earth. And so Paul says what we need is the truth. Get truth and wrap it, wrap yourself in truth, because without that, nothing's going to work. Number 2, write this down, breastplate of righteousness. This is from your neck down to your belt, your waist. What is that? Well, it's a breastplate, and what does it cover? It covers your chest, your lungs, your heart, your liver, your vital organs. No soldier would fight without a breastplate on. And no Christian will be victorious over Satan without a breastplate of righteousness. What is this? Yes, I know that our righteousness comes from God. But the question is, are you living a pure life? Do you have some sin in your life that you've justified? Some sin that you're organizing, that you're involved with? Because all Satan needs, this is all he needs a crack in that armor. And from that point, he can cause destruction. So the breastplate of righteousness is cover that heart of yours with God's righteousness, with God's purity. We have compromised and justified so many sins. We're blinded to the destruction that the devil can do when we allow sin in our lives to any degree. Number 3, we need shoes that represent the gospel of peace. A soldier has to have some Nikes on. It's true, it's amazing that the Romans developed these sandals that had knobs on the bottoms of them. Think of golf shoes or soccer cleats. And this whole text, we see over and over, stand, take your stand, stand firm, stand. An army does not fight lying down. An army fights standing up.
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2: Hey, good evening. Katie Evans hanging out with you here. And I am lucky, which means you are also lucky, because I am joined by David James. And Dave, thanks for joining me here tonight.
3: Katie, when we think of crimes and we think of those crimes that would send us to jail, it's not following Jesus, right? 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Well, around the world, jail, that would be the least of it. 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
6: Hey, it's Pastor Scott. What I'm learning is how to not snore, and I'm learning that because I've snored terribly, and it's caused my wife not to sleep, and it's a reflection of sleep apnea, which it turns out I have, and it's dangerous, which I hate to learn about it, but there are about 177 different ailments that it can cause, including real bad ones like stroke, dementia, Alzheimer's, heart disease, hypertension, all kinds of things. So I went to go see Dr. Eddie Simon. He has been devoting 30 years of his life to solving sleep apnea issues. And I went to him and he created this device. I call it the miracle device. I put it in my mouth at night. I got used to this, by the way, in my second night. And it just carefully pulls my jaw forward at night. And what that does is it opens up my air passage. So not only am I not suffering from the apnea, but I stopped snoring. And my wife loves it. I love it. I feel great. No snoring and no sleep apnea. I urge you to give him a call. 800-92-SMILE, that's 800-927-6453, or go to tmjexpert.com.
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12: The content of the Bible is revelation. The process by which that content was written down is called inspiration. Men were in the process, but it didn't come from their desire and their will. They were used as they were carried along.

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1: You know the amazing transformation a caterpillar undergoes, cocooning itself and then becoming a beautiful butterfly. But imagine that same process, only this time the caterpillar is dead. If it still becomes a graceful butterfly, that's more than a transformation. That's a miracle. Well, today, John MacArthur shows you how you can experience an even more profound miracle in your own life as John launches a study called The Transforming Power of Scripture. Now, as you hear the title of this study, maybe you're wondering, what kind of transformation is John talking about? Here's how he answered that question.
2: Well, we're talking about spiritual transformation. Not psychological transformation, not emotional transformation, not turning over a new leaf in your life or making New Year's resolutions or deciding to go another direction like you might do when you go on a diet or decide to be nice to your spouse. When we talk about the power of the Word of God to change a life, we're talking about a new life. We're talking about regeneration. We're talking about whatever you are dying and a brand new person being born. That is the transforming power of Scripture. It makes people new. The Bible talks about the death of the old and the life that is new. Jesus said to Nicodemus in John 3, you must be born again. You must be born from above. You need to start all over again. It's as if you can't fix what you are. You can't make adjustments and become what God demands that you be. You have to be born all over again. And the Word of God does that. The Word of God brings that regenerating power, and then the Word of God continues that transformation so that that new person is consistently conformed to the character of the Lord Jesus Christ. That's the process of sanctification. And we're going to look at that, the transforming power of Scripture, at its infallibility, inerrancy, authority, its effectiveness. We're going to look at why the Word of God is so powerful. We're going to see that it is the Word of God and how it impacts your life. Keep your Bible handy, be ready to take some notes, and don't miss a single installment.
1: That's right, friend. There is a lot of helpful teaching ahead in this study. So what effects can you expect the more you read and meditate on and memorize God's Word? What kind of effects do you expect on your relationships, your career, your usefulness for ministry? Find out as John begins his look at the transforming power of Scripture.
3: I would like to draw you back to 2 Timothy chapter 3 as at least a starting point. Verses 16 and 17, which says, all Scripture is inspired by God and profitable for teaching, for reproof, for correction, for training in righteousness, that the man of God may be adequate, fully equipped for every good work. All Scripture is inspired by God. I hope you have an appreciation for the Scripture. I hope you have an appreciation for it, not as a fetish, but because it is the greatest treasure, apart from God Himself, that we have. It is His very Word, His very self-revelation. When people ask me why it is that I systematically teach through book after book, why it is that I pay so much attention to detail and to every verse and every phrase and touch all the words, it's because I understand them to be the words of God revealed to us from Him. And I would not second guess the necessity of those words being then presented, taught, and understood by all of us. God has revealed Himself in His book. And when you read the words of your Bible, you're reading the words out of the mouth of God. That is a tremendous reality. That gives confidence to everything we do. It also binds us to obedience and submission to everything the Scripture teaches. Let's talk a little bit about what it means that all Scripture, or every Scripture, is inspired by God. Just what is inherent in that thought? Let me see if I can't take you to a couple of Scriptures to maybe enrich that and then launch into some other things that are on my heart to share with you. Turn in your Bible to Hebrews chapter 1. And let's look at the first part of the second verse. Hebrews chapter 1. It begins like this. God, after he spoke long ago to the fathers by the prophets in many portions and in many ways, in these last days has spoken to us in his Son. Now that's the statement I want you to focus on. I don't intend to exhaust all of the ramifications of that statement, but in its simplicity, it is abundantly clear and deeply profound. It's giving us the essence of revelation. Mark that word. Revelation, in its simple sense, means to reveal. To reveal. To make something known that prior was not known. To make something understood that was not understood. To disclose truth never before known. God has revealed himself. And here you have a statement with regard to revelation. God spoke long ago, and God has spoken in these last days. The writer of Hebrews is in effect saying God spoke on two occasions. He spoke once long ago. He speaks in these last days by his Son. Now, I believe that we are fair in assessing the fact that he has in mind here Old Testament revelation and New Testament revelation. God spoke long ago to the Jewish fathers. Those were the Old Testament prophets, those who received God's word long ago under the Old Covenant. He spoke to those fathers by means of the prophets in many portions, palumeros, many books, many sections. And you know that. There's the Pentateuch, and there are the prophetic books and the historical books, and there are the books of poetry. And in many, many portions and in many books, God spoke. He spoke to the Jewish fathers. He spoke by means of the prophets. He also spoke, it says, in many ways. Polutropos. That means through vision and prophecy and parable and type and symbol and ceremony and theophany and sometimes audible voice, and he even wrote with his finger on stone. There were many ways in which God spoke many things, collected in many texts, put into many books, and he spoke to those of old by means of the prophets. That is a statement with reference to the fact that the Old Testament is God speaking. Now, let me make it as clear as I can to you. The Old Testament is not a collection of the wisdom of ancient men. The Old Testament is not a collection of the best of religious thinking. The Old Testament is not a collection of the good musings of godly people. The Old Testament is the Word of God. It's not the thinking of any men, good men, godly men, or ancient men, in and of themselves. It is the Word of God. And the writer of Hebrews says, God spoke. God spoke. The Old Testament was God speaking to the fathers by means of the prophets. So the Old Testament is God speaking and revealing himself. The New Testament is God speaking and revealing his Son. The Old Testament is God's self-revelation, and that is the theme of the Old Testament. From Genesis to the very end of the Old Testament, to Malachi, and all in between, the main character is God. It is the revelation of God, who he is, what are his attributes, what are his attitudes, how does he react to every possible given human situation, what is he like, what does he do? That's the Old Testament. It is the revelation of God. It is not the story of man. It is not the story of Israel. Those stories are there, but it is the revelation of God. And we see God revealed through man, through history, through Israel, through all that happens. God's attributes are sometimes listed very clearly, as in the Psalms. On the other hand, sometimes we see his attributes very clearly and he's not even mentioned, such as in the book of Esther, where no mention of God is made, and yet he is the dominant force and dominant character throughout the entire book. The New Testament writers wrote down the word of God. Jesus promised, I will bring all things to your remembrance. I will teach you all things. I will lead you into all truth. I will show you things to come. And in so promising, gave those apostles and along with them the other writers of the New Testament the promise of divine inspiration. That they, like the Old Testament prophets, would write the Word of God. The Old Testament is the revelation of God to show men what God is like, who God is, what God tolerates and does not tolerate, how God desires holiness and punishes sin. The New Testament is God revealed by His Son, in the life of His Son, in the message of His Son, in the understanding of the work of His Son, and in the culmination in the coming of His Son to establish His eternal kingdom. But in either case, Old Testament, New Testament, God spoke. And what we have is indeed the Word of God. This is not the Word of man. And so what we have in our hands, beloved, is not the Word of man. It's not the Word of religious men. It's not the Word of wise and godly men. It is the Word of God. The Word of God. What process, then, did God use to reveal Himself? Let's look at another text, 2 Peter chapter 1. And now we go to the process God used to reveal Himself, and that has come to be known as inspiration. Inspiration. In 2 Peter 1, verse 20, it says, "Know this first. First of all, that no message." The word prophecy here has a very generic sense, not meaning some kind of prediction of the future, but message. No telling forth. No message of Scripture is a matter of one's own interpretation. Epilusis. Now, what does that mean? It could mean releasing, and that might be the truest essence of the term. No message from Scripture is of one's own releasing. Some have suggested that the best way to translate it would be inspiration, because that's what it's intending to say. No message of Scripture is a matter of one's own inspiration. That is to say, Scripture does not come out of inspired men, in the sense that some men are inspired because of some level of religious genius. The genitive case here suggests that Peter has in mind source or origin of Scripture, and that he's really not talking about interpreting the Bible in the sense that you would describe what it means, but he's talking about the origin, so that it could say this: no prophecy of Scripture is a matter of origination in one's own mind. No message of Scripture comes out of any human source. That's the idea. 4, verse 21 says, "No message was ever made by an act of human will." Scripture is not the product of men. It is not the product of the will of men. But men, moved by the Holy Spirit, spoke from God. Very clear and very vital. No message was ever made. Aorist passive indicative. The verb is phero. Means to bear, carry along, convey, produce, bring forth, bring along. No message was ever conveyed, born, carried along, produced, brought forth by an act of human will. But men, same verb, phero, were born along, carried along, conveyed, brought forth by the Holy Spirit to speak from God. The Holy Spirit filled them. The idea is like putting your sails to the wind on a ship and being borne along by the breeze. The Spirit of God moved them along, blew them along. And that tells us the process. The content of the Bible is revelation. The process by which that content was written down is called inspiration. And it wasn't a high level of human activity. It wasn't even a high level of religious human activity. Men were in the process, but it didn't originate with them. And it didn't come from their desire and their will. They were used as they were carried along by the Holy Spirit and enabled to speak from God. They spoke divine words. God used them. It was their personality. It was their background. Some of their insights. Their experiences. Their perceptions. But every word was the Word of God. That's the miracle of inspiration. Men, they were used, carried along by the Holy Spirit, spoke from God. That's what the Scripture says. Jeremiah is a good illustration of this process. Jeremiah, called by God from before he was born, the word of the Lord came to me, verse 4 of chapter 1, before I formed you in the womb, I knew you. Before you were born, I consecrated you. I have appointed you a prophet to the nations. Then I said, alas, Lord God, I do not know how to speak because I am a youth. Verse 9, and the Lord stretched out his hand, touched my mouth. The Lord said to me, behold, I have put my words in your mouth. What a tremendous statement. I have put my words in your mouth. That was the promise for the writers of Scripture. All Scripture is God-breathed. All holy writing comes from God. So, God spoke in the Old Testament to the fathers by the prophets in many ways and in many portions. And God has spoken in the New Testament by His Son in the Gospels and then about His Son in the rest of the New Testament. The process by which God gave us that revelation is inspiration, and inspiration was God putting His revelation in, as it were, the hands of men to be written down, first to be spoken and proclaimed, and then written down as they were energized, carried along by the Holy Spirit. Men were used, and yet no word of God was ever violated. The totality of Scripture, pasa graphe, all Scripture, every Scripture is theopneustos, God breathed. It is the breath of God, the writing of Scripture. The totality of it, according to Romans 3:2, is called the oracles of God. When Paul is talking about the benefit of Israel, what is it that they had that set them apart from other nations? He has reference to the Old Testament, which he calls the oracles of God. The speeches of God, the words of God. We recognize that. We recognize the divine uniqueness of Scripture. The early church recognized it. God is the author of Scripture. In fact, in the Scriptures, frequently, God and the term Scripture are used interchangeably. In Galatians, and the Scripture, foreseeing that God would justify the Gentiles by faith, preached the gospel beforehand to Abraham, saying, all the nations shall be blessed in you. The Scripture says, all the nations shall be blessed in you. If you go back to Genesis 12, you see that God said that. God said, Scripture said, same thing. What Scripture says, God says. What Scripture says, God says. Now let me talk about it from a negative viewpoint just to illustrate the major thrust. And what I want to point out is that when we talk about the Bible being inspired, we're not saying that there were some men who had a high level of human ability, some kind of religious geniuses. The world is full of people like that. There have been geniuses in music who were prolific, who were profound, who were way beyond the common people and maybe way beyond even the best of men. There were geniuses and are geniuses in literature, geniuses in prose and geniuses in poetry, great men and women of monumental capability that we would say were inspired poets, inspired musicians, inspired writers, inspired thinkers, or whatever. But when we talk about Bible inspiration, we're not talking about some high level of human achievement. Not so. We're not talking about men, as I said, who could, because of their religious genius, write Scripture anytime they wanted to. No. None of them could do that. Only when God gave them what He wanted said or written could they do it, and under the work of the Spirit of God. They said they wrote for God, and they never seemed to be self-conscious about it. I mean, you basically look at the Bible writers, and for the most part, they are unlearned and common men. And yet they're supremely confident that they write the Word of God. In fact, about 4,000 times in the Bible, the writers claim to be writing the Word of God. And they're never self-conscious about it. I mean, you would imagine that somewhere along the way they would say, and this is the Word of God. Now, I know you find that hard to believe, that I'm giving you the exact Word of God, but you got to understand, this is really true, guys. I mean, I cross my heart and hope to die, stick a needle in my eye, I'm not woofing you. This is really true. There's none of that. There's none of that. I don't know why you ought to believe this, but I'm telling you, this is really the Lord. He told me to tell you this. There's no sense of self-justification. There's no sense of self-defense. And even though most of them had no extensive education and were in no earthly position to be in a role of a literary genius particularly, they wrote this profound, far-reaching, supernatural wisdom, prophecies of the future things to come to pass that were absolutely accurate. They wrote on the nature and character of God. They wrote on God's divine purposes unfolding in the world. They were right about every single thing they ever said, and they all claimed that it came from God, and yet they were never self-conscious about such a claim. Amazing. They're authoritative. Paul said the law of God was holy, just, and good, and he had in mind that revealed law of God, the Old Testament. New Testament writers, yes, affirmed they wrote the Word of God just as Old Testament writers had. There are about 320 direct quotations of the Old Testament in the New Testament, about 1,000 inferences. The New Testament writers clearly believe the Old Testament was inspired. They also clearly believed their own New Testament was inspired. They knew they were writing the Word of God. And it wasn't just some high level of human genius. They were moved by the Spirit of God to do what they otherwise could never do. Never. God breathed into them, and they wrote it down, word by word, what God breathed into them. It was more than dictation. They weren't just listening to some voice and writing mechanically every word. It was flowing through their heart and their soul and their mind and their emotions and their experiences. But it came out, every word, the Word of God. As God breathed into them the message, and they were carried along by the Holy Spirit, they said it, and some of them wrote it down. Miraculous, supernatural, inexplicable process that yields to us the Word of God. Let's pray together. Every word that proceeds out of the mouth of God, what a statement. Father, how thrilled we are to know that that's what our Bible is. Words that have proceeded out of the mouth of God. Help us to love your word, to honor your word, to believe your word, to study your word, to defend your word, to proclaim your word. Make us people of the book, who, while we're feeding ourselves all the rest of the things in this life, do not forget that we really live by every word that comes out of your mouth. Father, help us to make the commitments that we each need to make to refresh our devotion to your word, for in it you're revealed, and we long so to know you. May we realize that knowing you comes through your word and through those trials and experiences of life in which we apply that word. Meet every need of every heart in Christ's name. Amen.
1: 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Thanks for joining us today, and be here tomorrow as John MacArthur continues to show you the transforming power of Scripture. 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
5: Hey there, I am Katie Evans. Thanks for tuning in, joining me, hanging out. And David James is here. Dave, thank you for joining me. And what is it that we are doing with World Health?
6: 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We'll post things online and say, you know, I love the one true God, or Jesus is the way, the truth, and the life. 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
9: Some people are very openly talking about the overthrow of the United States, and these are people, big part of this Democratic Socialists of America, these people who are winning elections are openly communist, Marxist, Maoist, and they talk about it in terms that are not hiding anything. 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

0: In Matthew chapters 8 through 10, we see the power of Jesus on full display. Power over storms, over sickness, even over the forces of darkness. But you know, the greatest display of his power may be the one still happening when he heals broken hearts and forgives sin. Welcome to Through the Bible. In Matthew chapter 8, our teacher, Dr. J. Vernon McGee, reminds us that Jesus not only has authority over all creation, he has the power to change lives. He saves us, and then he begins the lifelong work of shaping us to be more like his son. I'm Steve Schwetz, and as you find your place on the Bible bus, Greg and I have some stories to share about how God is using Through the Bible to reach speakers of the Mandarin language.
1: Yeah, one of the most widely spoken languages in the world, maybe the most widely spoken.
0: Yes, probably. It actually, from a native speaker standpoint, I did a little research on this.
1: Oh, good.
0: 930 million native speakers against a backdrop, you go, what's English?
1: Yeah.
0: English is only 390 million native.
1: See, I love hanging out with you because I learn things all the time.
0: Yeah, I know.
1: Often not what not to do. Just kidding. No, that was great. That is very interesting. I didn't realize that. So native speakers is definitely the most widely spoken in the world.
0: Yes, by far.
1: That's amazing. And we have the privilege of working with my old colleagues at FEBC, lovely people that have been ministering to China since 1949, Steve.
0: I mean, it's safe to say they're probably the longest standing Christian organization. I don't know if Hudson Taylor's got something.
1: Yeah, Hudson Taylor would have been there earlier, but I shared this a few months ago. I met his great-great-grandson, and he said that after Mao Zedong kicked out all the missionaries in 1949, about half the Christians they met decades later heard the gospel through radio. So it's a powerful medium.
0: Yeah, here's a testimony. This is from Sister Liu, who listens to our traditional Mandarin broadcast and tells us this. I've been listening to this program for some time. I feel that it has helped me a lot. My father also listens with me, and we would like to support the program team more.
1: Wow, that's great. That's great. Another listener shares his trouble keeping up and asks us to pray. He says, greetings to you. I really love Through the Bible, but I have to be honest, I'm not very consistent. I want to keep going, but sometimes I don't persist. Please pray for me that I would return to God's word and let it guide me back to him.
0: That's great.
1: Yeah.
0: Hopefully he'll continue on.
1: He needs to hear. You've done some really good talks with our listeners to say, don't sweat it. You know, if you fall off the wagon, just get right back
0: on. Just start a new day. Don't worry about catching up.
1: We need to teach you to speak Mandarin.
0: Probably not going to happen.
1: Yeah, it's probably not going to work very well.
0: I'm not gifted in language. But I am English.
1: It is only an important message, and I hope that our colleagues will convey that. We just want people to get on the bus whenever they can.
0: Yeah, let me read this last one. This is a listener from China. In Zephaniah 2, verses 1 to 3, the prophet implored the people to seek the Lord God, to repent quickly before the judgment comes, and said the righteous are to keep seeking the Lord and to do what is righteous. This is an apt reminder for myself. May the Lord help me in keeping a humble attitude and always walk with him.
1: And Steve, these letters are coming from different parts of the world because Chinese, Mandarin and Cantonese are spoken all over different parts of Asia and all over the world. But this is a good opportunity for us to remind people of the importance of our world prayer team.
0: Yes.
1: If you've never heard about it, Steve, tell them.
0: Oh, my friend, just go to ttb.org and you can sign up to get a daily email only Monday through Friday, and it'll revolutionize the way you go through your inbox. There's a brief, we travel the world, figuratively speaking, on our knees. There's typically a brief testimony about someone in that region and ways that you can pray for them. And it is a great way to connect with us, to connect your prayer life with the way God is so significantly moving all around the world.
1: Yes.
0: So do that today, ttb.org. Greg, why don't you pray for us?
1: Father, what a privilege that we get to give your word out in over 250 languages all over the world, and then to hear how fellow believers are being strengthened and helped along in their daily walk with you. We're just so grateful to be part of this ministry, and thank you for all you're doing. And now we turn to you and ask you to do the same for us. Help us to walk well today as we study your word. In Jesus' name, amen.
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2: Now today we come to the 8th chapter of the Gospel of Matthew. Last time we concluded the Sermon on the Mount, and it is conceded by friend and enemy alike that there has been given no higher ethic than you have in the Sermon on the Mount. Now the question arises, how would you attain to that high ethic? How would you attain to it? And Matthew brings together here a series of miracles which demonstrate that the one who gave the ethic also has the dynamic for its accomplishment and for carrying it out. Our Lord made it very clear to us who are believers today. He says, without me, ye can do nothing. I wish we could keep that before us all the time, that you and I, in and of ourselves, are unable to accomplish anything, but it's only as you and I, by the power of the Spirit, through Christ, He works through the Spirit that He sent into the world, and the Spirit of God alone can accomplish. Now, that reveals something that's very important, that Matthew's not attempting by any means to give us a biography of the Lord Jesus, nor is he attempting to put in a chronological order the series of events that even took place in his ministry. Now, there's a movement here. If you miss it, I think you miss the gospel altogether. Now, having given the Sermon on the Mount by the king comes down from the mountain, and we have a series in this chapter, actually, of six miracles. But the next chapter also has miracles in it, six there. So that we have 12 miracles that he performs that demonstrate the fact that he has the power. And these miracles that are recorded are given in a very definite, organized, logical order, but not chronological at all. Matthew's not seeking for that. What he's attempting to do is to give you this movement that reveals the king. The king went to the mountain, enunciated his manifesto, the law of the kingdom. Now this one's able to accomplish it through the citizens of the kingdom. Now the Sermon on the Mount is, I think, here in an abridged edition. We'll have the unabridged when you get to the millennium, and there'll be many more things, I'm sure, that are to be carried out. But this illustrates something. Now, the miracles, we don't have all the miracles that demonstrate his power, but they're given in a very definite way. Let me call your attention to this. First of all, one of the leper, he touches him, and that's human disease at its worst. The centurion's servant. Now, he didn't have any contact with him at all, but he healed him from a distance. Peter's wife's mother, he touches her, and the demons were cast out. He moves into the supernatural realm of the Spirit. He stills the winds and the sea, and that's in the realm of nature, power over natural forces. He casts out demons of the two Gergesenes, and that's supernatural. That is a very difficult case. So he moves in all of these different areas, and it's not in a chronological, but a logical order. And there is this movement, therefore, in Matthew that we need to see. Now, let's look at these miracles that we have recorded here. First of all is the miracle of the leper. And I begin reading now at Matthew 8, verse 1. When he was come down from the mountain, great multitudes followed him. Now, I must call attention to these references as we go through. It's very important, or again, you'll miss Matthew. Great multitudes followed him, not just a few. You see, he is up in Capernaum. That was his headquarters. And this next miracle is there at Capernaum, I'm confident. Of course, it raises the question of just what mountain that he gave the Sermon on the Mount on. And I must confess, I don't know. I read of three different ones. I don't think that's important for us anyway. But when he came down from the mountain, great multitudes followed him. Now is the king, who's able to enunciate an ethic up there, is he able to move with power among humanity? That's very important. When I was in college, I had a roommate. When we had our graduation, we had a speaker that, oh my, he carried us to the cloud, telling us what we ought to do, you know. That's generally what a graduation speaker does. And my roommate had a rough year. He was a very attractive fella, very popular, and he'd gotten in, really, with the wrong crowd. In fact, it took him out of the ministry. He began to drink, and he was in real trouble. I'd talked to him several times, but it did no good at all. Finally, at this graduation, I never shall forget, he came in the room. He dropped down on his bed, just sat down, very dejected, and he looked up at me and he said, "Mac, I don't need anybody to tell me what to do. I need somebody to tell me how to do it." May I say, that's what we need, isn't it? Now, he's enunciated the ethic. Does he have power? Well, he moves down, and this is a tremendous movement. Notice this, verse 2. "And behold, there came a leper." That's one of the worst cases, incurable in that day. "There came a leper and worshiped him, saying, Lord, if thou wilt, thou canst make me clean." Now, this leper, when he came to the Lord Jesus, he didn't come and say to him, "Will you make me clean?" or "Are you able to make me clean?" He came with faith. The Lord Jesus now has come from the heights. He goes down to the depths. He's confronted by a leper, and the leper puts it on this basis here. He said, "Lord," and he recognizes his lordship. And he says to him, if you will, you can make me clean. Not always his will, friends, but if it's his will, he can do it. And the will of God must come first. Oh, that's so important, and it's so difficult for me. Now, maybe it's easy for you, but I find it difficult to put the will of God first. I put it like this: Lord, will you do this because I want you to do this? That is the basis. This leper says, "You will. You can. I know you can. But will you? Is it according to your will?" That's a little different than we hear it today, is it not? When we hear some people saying that you can demand of the Lord to do certain things, and that he will do these things. May I say to you, let him decide it. And that's the only way it's going to be done anyway. Now, notice verse 3, for this is a very wonderful thing. "And Jesus put forth his hand and touched him." Now, if I had touched a leper, what would have happened? I'd have got leprosy. It wouldn't have healed him. But our Lord touched him, saying, listen to him, he responded to that, "I will, be thou clean." And immediately his leprosy was cleansed. Now, there's something here that I don't want you to miss because it's so important. It says that he touched him. Have you ever stopped to think that this man not only had the physical disease of leprosy, but he had a psychological hang-up that was terrible? I do not know his background, but I imagine that one day he noticed that there was a breaking out in his hand. He'd been out plowing. He came in and showed it to his wife, and his wife said she'd put some ointment on it, maybe some figs, that night. Next morning, it was just as red as it could be, and he went out and plowed again. That went on for about a week, and his wife became a little uneasy. She said, "You go to the priest." He went to the priest, and he put him up for the 14 days. After 14 days, it had spread. The priest said to him, "You have leprosy." And he said, "Well, let me go tell my wife and children goodbye." And he said, "I'm sorry, you can't tell them goodbye. You can't put your arm around your wife again. You'll never be able to hold those little ones in your arm again. And when you come near anyone, you must cry out, unclean." And so he saw his children begin to grow up. They would come and leave food at a certain place, and he'd come and get it after they withdrew. He could only see them at a distance. He had been able to touch no one, and no one had been able to touch him. And one day he comes to Jesus, and he said, "Will you? You can. If you will, you can make me clean." And what did the Lord Jesus do? He touched him. He touched him. My friend, may I say to you, that touch was one of the most wonderful things that ever happened to the man. Not only cleansed his leprosy, but it brought him back into the family of mankind and the family of God. And immediately his leprosy was cleansed. Jesus said unto him, "See thou tell no man, but go thy way, show thyself to the priest, and offer the gift that Moses commanded for a testimony unto them. Now in Mark, you find out this man so overjoyed, you can't blame him. He went and just told everybody about it. May I say to you that here's one man who disobeyed Jesus. I'm rather on his side because he did tell everyone. It caused the Lord Jesus to withdraw from Capernaum. Now we're told, verse 5, and when Jesus was entered into Capernaum, there came unto him a centurion beseeching him. I'm sure the centurion had heard about this. He was a Gentile, a Roman on the outside. He built a synagogue there, we find out later. I think Dr. Luke tells us that. And I have been in that old synagogue, I mean the ruins of it. It's pretty much down today, but the ruins of it is still there. And if there's any place where Jesus walked, it would be in that synagogue. But anyway, this centurion came. He'd heard probably about the leper, saying, Lord, my servant lieth at home sick of the palsy, grievously tormented. Now, this man was in a very terrible condition. And we're told here, Jesus said unto him, I will come and heal him. Listen to this centurion. The centurion answered and said, Lord, I'm not worthy that thou shouldst come under my roof, but speak the word only, and my servant shall be healed. For I am a man under authority, having soldiers under me. And I say to this man, go, and he goeth, and to another, come, and he cometh, and to my servant, do this, and he doeth it. Now, this man is a man in a position who recognized authority. This kind of a power, the kind of power that where he wore a Roman uniform and he could say to a soldier, he'd say, look, do this. He did it. Why? The power which is authority, the tremendous power. Now he looked at the Lord Jesus and he said, you have that kind of power. He recognized that. When Jesus heard it, he marveled and said to them that followed, verily I say unto you, I have not found so great faith, no, not in Israel. It is recorded that on two occasions the Lord Jesus Christ marveled. One was at the unbelief of Israel, which we'll see in the Gospel of Mark, the 6th chapter. And then here he marveled at the faith of this Gentile, by the way. Now he says, and I say unto you that many shall come from the east and west and shall sit down with Abraham and Isaac and Jacob in the kingdom of heaven. It's interesting, the east and the west. At the time our Lord said this, your ancestors and mine were in the west. And there'll be some listening to me today, your ancestors were in the east. And he said this message is going to get out to them where they can trust me and have faith in me. What a tremendous statement. But the children of the kingdom shall be cast out into outer darkness. There shall be weeping and gnashing of teeth. You see, each individual has to exercise personal faith in Christ. You can't claim your church membership, or you can't claim the fact that your father and mother were wonderful Christians. Verse 13, and Jesus said unto the centurion,

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1: That was the important thing. Now, will you notice that it might be fulfilled, which was spoken by Isaiah the prophet, saying, Himself took our infirmities and bare our sicknesses, Isaiah 53:4, that he's quoting. Now, this verse, by the way, is the verse that is used, I suppose, by modern so-called healers more than any verse. They say that healing is in the atonement, and of course this is the basis for it. But let's go back to Isaiah and look at this. I do not believe this verse gives sanction for the modern healing movement at all. I don't think that's here. But if you'll notice it very carefully, Isaiah 53:4. Let me begin there. Surely he hath borne our griefs and carried our sorrows, yet we did esteem him stricken, smitten of God, and afflicted. But he was wounded for our transgressions. He was bruised for our iniquities. The chastisement of our peace was upon him, and with his stripes we are healed. Healed of what? Our transgressions and our iniquities. And you say to me, are you sure of that? Oh, I know it, because Peter, in 1 Peter 2:24, he says, who his own self bare our sins in his own body on the tree, that we being dead to sin should live unto righteousness, by whose stripes we are healed. Healed of what? Healed of sin. And that is the thing that he's making very clear. All we like sheep have gone astray, we've turned everyone to his own way, and the Lord hath laid on him, what? The iniquity of us all. That is what was laid upon him. Now, Isaiah, therefore, is referring to the fact that Christ would grapple with the great fundamental problem of sin. Now, to contend that healing is in the atonement, I think is beside the point. So is a glorified body in the atonement. But I don't have mine yet. How about you? And a new earth with the curse removed is in the atonement of Christ. It's obvious that we do not have these yet. Now, in this day, when sin and Satan still hold sway, there is no release from sickness as an imperative of the atonement. If that is true, then why did Paul urge Timothy to take a little wine for his stomach's sake? Why didn't he tell him to get his healing in the atonement? Why didn't James urge the saints to claim the atonement when he asked them to call in the elders to pray and to use oil, which I believe was healing oil? Why didn't Paul claim healing in the atonement when he mentions the fact that there was given to him a thorn in the flesh, and he says, for this thing I besought the Lord thrice, that it might depart from me? And he said unto me, my grace is sufficient for thee, for my strength is made perfect in weakness. Most gladly, therefore, will I rather glory in my infirmities, that the power of Christ may rest upon me. And there are other examples. Paul in Philippians had a regular hospital on his hand. Epaphroditus had been sick there. And he never used the atonement to claim healing in it at all. May I say to you, it's not always his will to heal. But after all, instead of going through an individual down here who claims or doesn't claim he has the power, instead of going to a tent or an auditorium today, why don't you go directly to the great physician and find out if it's his will? I tell you, friends, that's the place to take physical sickness today. And I believe in divine healing, but I believe in going to the head doctor. I believe in taking it to the great physician and put your case before him and, like the leper, say, if thou wilt, thou canst make me clean. And he gets the glory, you see, and we want him to have that. Until next time, may God richly bless you, my beloved.
2: It's true. 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
1: 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Hey, good evening. I'm Katie Evans. I am so glad that I am joined by the one and only David James. Dave, I love when you're hanging out with me here. And, you know, we've talked about this before, but we are so lucky to have been born in the United States. And I think that we can sometimes take that for granted.
2: Yeah, so Katie, here you are. You're introducing or closing out all the Bible study, all the programs we have tonight. So good. Imagine that because you do that, you study God's word, you're a Jesus follower, you've got a target on your back. You're being hunted. You're being followed. All of a sudden, you have your house broken into, and then the next day, it's burnt down. The next day, a family member loses their life. All because you love Jesus, Katie. See, these are the kinds of families, souls that we're caring for around the world through World Help and their ministry partners on the ground. $150 one-time gift. Six hunted, tracked down Christians being given food and water and shelter and clothing and knowing they're not alone, Katie. So can we get six Christians around the world cared for right now? $150 one-time gift?
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12: So he goes to this area of Tekoa. He gets a woman who's supposed to be this wise woman. Maybe she's very good at being an actress as well. And he says, I want you to pretend like you're a mourner. I want you to put on mourning garments. I want you to not put on any anointing oil. And I want you to pretend like you've been mourning for days upon days upon days. Dress the part, look the part, and I'll tell you what to do. You're going to go and speak to the king in this manner. And so Joab put the words in her mouth. So he gave her the script. He said, this is what I want you to do. The king's having a tough time, so I want you to dress up like a mourner, pretend, and go to him, and I'll give you the story. Here's what you are going to say. And so he put the words in her mouth. Now, when the woman of Tekoa, verse 4, spoke to the king, she fell on her face to the ground. And remember, the king had his court, and people would often come to the king with difficult situations or pleas for help or even gifts for the king. She presented herself. She fell on her face to the ground, prostrated herself, and said, help, O king, a plea that I'm sure David would have tenderness towards. The king said to her, what is your trouble? She said, truly I'm a widow, for my husband is dead. And your maidservant had two sons, but the two of them struggled together in the field, and there was no one to separate them. So one struck the other and killed him. Now you could see David, he's the king, he sits on his throne, he hears these kinds of stories all day long. He sees this poor mourning widow, she's got two sons, the other son killed the other in a struggle. They were in a field and they were struggling together, and there was no one to break up the fight, and it got terrible, and the one killed the other. Two sons in a field, one kills the other. What story does it remind you of? The story of Cain and Abel. A well-known story to anybody who was Jewish in Jewish society. This was a main Sunday school, I should say Sabbath school lesson you would get as you grew up in a Jewish household. And so David may have thought back to that scene, and he may have thought back to his own sons, Absalom killing Amnon and all that went with that. Now behold, she said, the whole family has risen against your maidservant, and they say, hand over the one who struck his brother, that we may put him to death for the life of his brother whom he had killed, and destroy the heir also. Thus, she says, they will extinguish or put out my coal, which is left. Another way of saying, he's the only light in my life, the only warmth I have left, so as to leave my husband, and she said she's a widow, neither name nor remnant on the face of the earth, my only surviving son. I know what he did was wrong. I know this shouldn't have happened, but he's all that I've got left. And if he dies, I'm going to be a widow without anything. And if he dies, the name of my dead husband will not even have an heir to continue that name. But this is a dilemma. And I have part of my family demanding, they're calling, texting, emailing. And they're saying, you need to hand him over to us now. Back in the day, vengeance often happened where a family that was wronged would appoint someone to be a manslayer. And they would go out and they would seek vengeance for the one killed in their family. There were cities of refuge set up so that the avenger of blood might not kill somebody if you unintentionally killed somebody. In her story, we don't know if the brother killed the other intentionally or just in the heat of the moment. And this is huge when it comes to the law. The law would say if there was something that happened in the heat of the moment, that's more like manslaughter. You know, if something happened, or maybe you were working somewhere and something flew off, a pick flew off and hit somebody. You didn't kill them on purpose. There's a difference with intent. The law has a lot to do with intent and premeditation. Well, in the story, she just says, look, the family's mad at me, and they want me to hand over my only son. Can you imagine being this woman? Now, we know that she's just pretending. This is not a real story. But we know Joab gave her the story. Why? Because he wants David to do something about Absalom. And whenever you hear a story about somebody else, let's say it's a loss, a difficulty, what do you immediately tend to do as an individual? You immediately start thinking about what? Your own children, your own grandchildren. And you start to apply the story to the ones that you love. And you may even have some difficult similarities to the story that you hear. Maybe it's a movie that you watched or a show or whatever. And so David certainly is resonating with the story. And David said to the woman, verse 8, go to your house and I will give orders concerning you. The NIV says, I will issue an order in your behalf. So things are looking up. It seems like David's going to help her. And the woman of Tekoa said to the king, oh, my lord, the king, the iniquity is on me and my father's house, but the king and his throne are guiltless. She may be saying here that the king was concerned that he may be doing something wrong if this was an intentional killing, allowing bloodshed to go unpunished. She may be saying, let the guilt fall on me and my family, no matter what you do, king. So the king said, whoever speaks to you, bring him to me, and he will not touch you anymore. She was having issues with her family, so David said, I'll protect you. Then she said, please let the king remember the Lord your God, so that the avenger of blood may not continue to destroy, lest they destroy my son. She's basically saying, will you make an oath before God? And he said, as the Lord lives, not one hair of your son shall fall to the ground. Now, when you have the king say that, man, you've got it going, right? He just made a vow before God that her son would be protected by the king of Israel. That is really what she wanted. Of course, if this was a real life situation, she'd be thrilled. But she presses a little bit more. Then the woman said, please let your maidservant speak. Verse 12, a word to my lord the king. And he said, speak. The woman sounds like a preacher. Just one more thing, king. Just one more thing. David may have sighed and said, okay, what is it? Speak. And the woman said, why then have you planned such a thing against the people of God? For in speaking this word, the king is as one who is guilty, in that the king does not bring back his banished one. And the music plays. Dun, dun, dun, dun. And the camera turns to David and he's like, what? This sounds familiar, because Nathan the prophet came before David and shared a story. And David got enraged and he was righteously indignant until Nathan famously said, you are that man. And now a woman dressed in mourning clothes says, oh, by the way, king, after I've told the story and you want to protect my son, a man you don't even know who's not part of the royal throne, we're just an average family in Israel. Hey, what about your banished son who killed your other son? Will you apply the same justice and mercy and grace to your own child? Ouch. Sometimes we hear a story about some unknown person to us and we'd say, we should apply grace in that situation. Then we look at our own family dynamics and we're not applying grace where we told somebody else to apply grace. I'm sure you've never done that before. I'm sure you've never given someone advice in a situation that's tough and difficult and then looked in the mirror and said, uh-oh. I haven't applied the same grace to people that I say I love the most and are closest to me. Convicting, isn't it? In fact, the Bible, when it says don't judge, which people often take out of context, really has two requirements, two main requirements about judgment. Don't be a hypocrite when you judge. The Bible commands you to judge, but it says to make a righteous judgment. And it says don't judge hypocritically. Or don't just judge a book by its cover. Make sure you have the information. You can write down Matthew 7 verses 1 through about 4 or 5 there. And that's where Jesus said, take the log out of your own eye. Then you'll see clearly to take the speck out of your brother's eye. He didn't say don't judge. He just said make sure you can see clearly before you judge. And what will give you clarity is not living by a double standard. And so she confronts the king. And she says, look at verse 13, middle of the verse. The king is as one who is guilty. Now, David thought this was just going to be an average day of giving judgment in other people's cases. It's much more convenient when we're talking about somebody else. It's much more convenient if I can hit somebody sitting next to me when a sermon is going forth and say, did you hear that? Did you hear that? Or when a sermon is being preached, to think to yourself, I wish so-and-so was hearing this right now. In fact, I'm going to get a copy of this message and send it right over to them. Wait a minute. You might want to look at the log in your own eye first. Then you'll see clearly about the speck in your brother's eye. And so David now has been confronted. And he's probably kind of getting used to this. And so she says, she talks about the banished one that he has not brought back. And he says, For we shall surely die, 14, and are like water spilled on the ground which cannot be gathered up again.
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12: Now, David thought this was just going to be an average day of giving judgment in other people's cases. It's much more convenient when we're talking about somebody else. It's much more convenient if I can hit somebody sitting next to me when a sermon is going forth and say, did you hear that? Did you hear that? Or when a sermon is being preached, to think to yourself, I wish so-and-so was hearing this right now. In fact, I'm going to get a copy of this message and send it right over to them. Wait a minute. You might want to look at the log in your own eye first. Then you'll see clearly about the speck in your brother's eye. And so David now has been confronted. And he's probably kind of getting used to this. And so she says, she talks about the banished one that he has not brought back. And he says, for we shall surely die, 14, and are like water spilled on the ground which cannot be gathered up again. Yet God does not take away life, but plans ways so that the banished one may not be cast out from him. Is that theologically correct? Let's break it down. She says when we die, it's like water being poured on the ground. So if you've ever taken, say you had a cup of water in your backyard, and let's say that you poured it into a plant that wasn't looking so good in your yard. That water immediately what? It starts to seep into the parched ground. Can you gather it back up in the cup? Nope. Once the water's poured out, it's gone. And once life is over, please hear what I'm about to say. It's over. If you want to reconcile a relationship, you want to make something right, God's been putting something on your heart, do it now before the water gets poured out into the ground and you can't scoop it back into the cup again. Everybody with me? Don't do it at the memorial service when it's too late. Now look, God is a God of grace and we all have our regrets, but we can learn from maybe times when we did it wrong. I think the woman saying, King, there's a sense of urgency that you get this right. And then she says, God even has ways for banished ones to get back. And I think she's correct. James 5, 19 and 20 says, my brethren, if anyone among you strays from the truth and one turns him back, let him know that he who turns a sinner from the error of his way will save his soul from death and cover a multitude of sins. We certainly are on a search and rescue mission as a fellowship, are we not? And sometimes the hardest cases we have are wayward sheep, prodigal sons and daughters, people who have sinned against the Lord and have gone out and we don't know where they are. And sometimes we've tried and we have biblical formulas for how we're supposed to do this. So it's not always that we, you know, we have to reach out the olive branch, but not everybody takes it. Now she says, now the reason I have come to speak this word to my Lord the King is because the people have made me afraid. She kind of goes back to her own story now, but she's saying that the nation is at risk because Absalom is supposed to be in line for the throne. So she says, your maidservant said, let me now speak to the king. Perhaps the king will perform the request of his maidservant. For the king will hear and deliver his maidservant from the hand of the man who would destroy both me and my son from the inheritance of God. Then your maidservant said, please let the word of my lord the king be comforting. For as the angel of God, so is my lord the king to discern good and evil. And may the Lord your God be with you. The woman cleverly returned to her story, but she kept weaving her story together with David's story so that he would be on the hook for a decision. The whole reason that Joab has put this pretend situation in her mouth was to get the king to see his own situation, to see his wrong. And sometimes when we're listening to a Bible story, God's intent is for you to see where you fit in the story. So you don't just listen to the Bible as someone who's sitting in the stands as a casual observer. In the Jewish mind, when these stories were told, they would ask, where do you see yourself in the story? You might want to just pause for a moment and ask the Spirit of God to help you to see what application you might make in your own life. Because if you don't apply God's word, you're just a hearer of the word and not what? A doer. And you become self-deluded. And that's James 1:22. And so the king answered and said to the woman, now he's starting to get the idea that there's somebody behind this that he knows. He says, please do not hide anything from me that I am about to ask you. And the woman said, let my lord the king please speak. It almost seems like the tables have turned. Now he's asking for permission from the woman if he can speak. It seems like she's taking control of the conversation. You ever been there before? You thought you were in control of a conversation, and now the other person is allowing you to speak. And you're the king. Well, we'll leave that for you to ponder. So, the king said, is the hand of Joab with you? You could put it this way. Is Joab behind this whole thing? And the woman answered and said, as your soul lives, my lord the king, no one can turn to the right or to the left from anything that my lord the king has spoken. Indeed, it was your servant Joab who commanded me, and it was he who put all these words in my mouth of your maidservant David's on the throne. I knew it! Could hear Joab in all of this. Which indicates something else. Joab probably has been having conversations with David for a couple of years about Absalom. Maybe something like this. Give the kid a break. You know why this happened. You've been through your own turmoil and God forgave you. Maybe Joab's trying to be that voice of reason and David's been difficult and obstinate. Maybe you've been the person on this side, the Joab person. Give the kid a break. Come on, man. Or maybe you've been David. No. No. I won't. I won't. I won't. Well, we'd like to think that Joab's in the right position, but you're going to find out, since this message is called The Best Laid Plans, that even though Joab meant well, in the end, this is not going to turn out real well. And so, I don't know if Joab was standing behind a curtain in the king's court listening to how she tells the story, right? Oh, good. Yeah. Oh, good. God. Well, he did this in order to change the appearance or the course of things. Verse 20. Your servant Joab has done this thing, but my Lord is wise like the wisdom of the angel of God. She's trying to soften things on Joab, I think. To know all that is in the earth. Your servant Joab did this to change the present situation, NIV. Then the king said to Joab, get over here. Loose translation. Come into my office. What are you up to? He said, behold now, I will surely do this thing. Now Joab is in the first 20 verses. He's the fixer. And so David acquiesces. He surrenders to it. He's convicted and he says, okay, I'll do this thing. Go therefore and bring back the young man Absalom. Okay, I hear you. Got the point. Go get the boy. But was David's response correct? Well, we're going to find out that as human beings, we can't see through everything. Maybe there was a reason that David's heart was in turmoil. Maybe there was a reason that David wasn't ready. It's not always easy to discern timing of things. And so David's scheme is one of compromise. Joab tries to fix, David compromises. And there is a time to compromise, especially if the Lord's speaking to you, but it's not, you don't just say yes to everything. And so Joab fell on his face to the ground. He was happy because he had risked his whole life and career. He prostrated himself, 22, blessed the king. Joab said, today your servant knows that I found favor in your sight. Whew, glad that you didn't deal with me harshly. Oh, my lord, the king, in that the king has performed the request of his servant. So Joab arose, he went to Geshur, about 80 miles away from Jerusalem, and he brought Absalom to Jerusalem. He went and got the banished one. However, the king said, let him turn to his own house, let him not see my face, 24. So Absalom turned to his own house and did not see the king's face. So the king said, he can come back into town, he can go back to his place, but I don't want to see him. Does that tell you something about where David was?
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17: Well, as we jump into The Best Laid Plans, Part 2, you know, it makes us think a little bit about how we navigate life. And, you know, sometimes when we're in a difficult situation and we want to fix it, we say something like this, okay, I'm going to do this and I'm going to do it now. But how do you know in life and as you navigate your walk with Jesus, how to fix something now or how to wait on God? Sometimes it feels like there might be a tension between the two. Maybe you have a relationship right now that's strained and you've tried a couple times to do the right thing. Maybe you've been kind or, you know, you've reached out the olive branch, as it were, and you're not getting anything back. That could be an indication that you need to wait on the Lord, right? But there may be something else where it's right before you right now. You've got door A and door B. What do I do? Well, I think what you do is you go to your Bible first, make sure you bathe everything in prayer, get godly counsel, because we don't know everything, and there are people in our lives who can help us. And it may be that the answer is to wait on the Lord, or it may be that the answer is clear, but you just needed a little bit of a nudge, a little confirmation, and that's often how life can work. But just make sure you press into the things that you know are true. And when you do, I don't think that you'll be going the wrong direction. This Walk in Truth is Pastor Michael Lance. And hey, if you're new to Walk in Truth, it is actually a ministry of Living Truth Christian Fellowship in the city of Corona, a great church here that I get the privilege to be one of the pastors. 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
12: He couldn't wait anymore, and so he sets a fire. 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Maybe he's arrogant, insolent. And Absalom said to Joab, "Well, I sent for you, and you didn't come. 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Wow. 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
18: 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And Dave, thanks for joining me here tonight.
2: Katie, when we think of crimes, and we think of those crimes that would send us to jail, it's not following Jesus, right? 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
21: 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Why? Unable to defend what they believe. 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
20: 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I'm David Jay, thanking you for joining us today as we listen, learn, and are challenged by God's Word, the Bible. The men and women who founded this nation weren't just bold, they were anchored. Anchored in the conviction that our rights come from God, not from government. And that foundation is worth knowing. In The American Story, The Beginnings, Tim and David Barton take you back to the documents, the decisions, and the faith that shaped this country from its very first days. 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On today's edition of Real Life Radio, Pastor Jack continues his series called Disciplines of Life and a message titled The Discipline of Durability. The Christian walk is full of disciplines, trials, and setbacks, but God uses the hard seasons of life to shape our faith from the inside out. So when it comes to durability, it's realizing that we can't do life relying on our own strength. You see, durability isn't about being tough enough to handle life on our own. It's about staying connected with Christ no matter what. When times get hard, when people let us down, when circumstances don't go as planned, our natural response is often to pull back or just simply give up. But the Lord calls us to endure until His return, and that's exactly what we've got to do. So today, Pastor Jack teaches that we must consider what's at stake. Our faith in Jesus Christ is the most valuable thing we have, and everything else in life depends on it. When we understand the eternal significance of staying faithful, it changes how we approach every challenge. Before we get into the message, I had a chance to sit down with Pastor Jack and talk about it with him. So let's get into that. So Pastor Jack, in this disciplines of durability, you say anybody can start the Christian life strong. Durability is about whether you're, you know, really willing to stand years down the road. You pointed out the orange trees outside, right? The roots and the vines doing all sorts. This is during the message, of course. They're doing all the work while the branches, they just hang there and they're loaded with fruit, right? All the branch has to do is hang in there.
21: Right.
20: And so durability isn't really about gritting our teeth, is it?
21: No. Yeah. No. In fact, John's gospel is so beautifully displayed before us as abiding, abiding with him. And so that's the key. If you're connected to Christ, all of the nutrients are flowing. Think about that. The roots coming up from the soil, the trunk, the bark, all of that doing its work to produce at some point outwardly, at the end, the fruit.
20: Right.
21: And so we are to hang in there, literally speaking. And so God is faithful. And the reality is that when we just spend that time with him, he galvanizes us, really regarding the things of this life. He'll walk us through difficulty, we won't escape the trouble, but he'll take us through the trouble. And by doing that, we become more durable in our everyday Christian life.
0: Yeah. And you say, during this message, you say, as long as we're still here, we've got no authority to punch out, if you will.
21: It's true. Yeah. We have no, exactly right. We have no ability as a Christian to quit. We can't give up. We can't jump off the end of the building. We can't walk away from it all. We do not have that authority. When we came to Christ, we surrendered.
0: Right.
21: He has all authority. And if somebody today is saying, well, I'm so depressed, I'm so down, my wife left me, my husband left me, the dog bit me, my car won't start, I'm quitting. Sorry, you can't quit. You named the name of Jesus. You believe he died on the cross and rose again from the grave. And you're having a rough time.
0: Yeah.
21: It's not the end of the world.
0: Yeah.
21: He will see you through this because he's the one that's durable. It's his strength that we are tucked away in.
0: And we're talking about the disciplines of durability. Let's jump in.
9: Turn to Matthew chapter 28 tonight as we are looking in the Disciplines of Life series. Church, my goodness, we're coming down tonight to study 30. Our 30th study in this series. We have one more to go. 31 messages in a series entitled The Disciplines of Life, and tonight, The Discipline of Durability. That is a tremendous topic. Study 30, The Discipline of Durability. Matthew chapter 28, beginning at verse 18, and then we'll go to John chapter 15. Matthew chapter 28, verse 18, and Jesus came and spoke to them, them being the disciples, saying, all authority has been given to me in heaven and on earth. That's all authority. Go therefore and make disciples of all nations. That's a commandment to the believer. Every one of us. We play, each of us, a role. Baptizing them in the name of the Father, the Son, and the Holy Spirit. Teaching them to observe all things that I have commanded you. And behold, I am with you always, even to the end of the world. And before I read John 15, durability, listen to this. The word means lasting power, staying power, or the power to continue on, moving forward kind of power, without perishing or without ending. Church, listen. It's the state or attribute of being durable. The uninterrupted, prolonged continuance of a pursuit or a cause. John chapter 15, verse 5 is our verse that we launch out tonight from. The discipline of durability is found in the word to abide. To abide. John 15, 5. Jesus said, I am the vine and you are the branches. He who abides in me and I in him bears much fruit. For without me, you can do nothing. Translation. If you don't have him, you will be doing nothing. If you do not have him, you will be doing nothing. But if you have him, you will be doing exactly what he wants you to do. How does that work? Because he is the vine and we are the branches. And by naturally abiding in Christ, fruit is produced. So without him, we will be accomplishing nothing. But with him, there's nothing that we cannot do to glorify God. And that is important. When we talk about being durable as a believer and what that means, Matthew chapter 10, verse 21 teaches us, Jesus said, now brother will deliver up brother to death. He's talking about the last days. And a father his child. He's talking about, because of spiritual reasons, there will be tremendous treason, as it were, being committed in the natural realm. Children will rise up against parents and cause them to be put to death. And you will be hated by all for my name's sake. And he who endures to the end will be saved. The Bible tells us to abide in Christ, and at the same time that we are to endure unto the end. And for 2,000 years, the Christian has been called upon to endure. And I want you to listen to this loud and clear. Make no mistake about it. The Bible clearly teaches that the Lord could come back for his church tonight. That is the doctrine of imminency. It teaches that at any moment, without warning, the Lord can appear in the atmosphere and call his people home, that is to heaven. It's totally different from the second coming of Christ. Having said that, if Jesus doesn't come tonight, then you and I will wake up tomorrow morning to endure another day. And if he doesn't come back in the next 6 months, we're going to have to endure the next 6 months. You see where I'm going with this? If he doesn't come back for the next 10 years, we will endure the next 10 years. If he doesn't come back for the next 150 years, then we will live our lives, church, listen, we will live our lives to the glory of God until our end. And then he'll call us home. But until that moment, as a believer, we have no authority to punch out or to bail out of this thing that we are experiencing called our journey or our relationship with Jesus Christ. This is a very critical thing. Because I hear too many Christians today say, well, Pastor, before it gets too rough, he's going to come for us, right? We don't know that. There are Christians dying in China and in North Africa for their faith in Jesus Christ. And if you apply that kind of thinking, then what happened to them? It is just so foreign to us in the West to suffer violence because of the name of Christ. Yes, I believe he could come back tonight. Yes, I pray that you're all ready. I'm ready. Are you ready? But listen, if we have to live on and die for Jesus, listen, God's grace will be there for us to die for him. And you need to be considering that. This is a very serious issue. And so tonight, when we talk about being durable and that discipline, it's not that we're being strong enough in ourselves. It's not that we're going to be tough enough to take on Satan. It's not that we're going to be somehow smart enough to outmaneuver the world. No. It's all about you and I. Listen, right now, starting tonight, tomorrow, the next day, continuing on with Jesus Christ. And I have to tell you tonight that I am moved. I've been wondering. I've been a little bit worried about preparing for this message tonight because there's been some things that have been kind of pent up inside of me in talking with people and bumping into people around town that, hey, how are you? I'm asking them. Oh, I'm okay. Well, I haven't seen you in a while. Oh, I'm not going to church now anymore. Well, how come? Well, you know what? This happened in my life and that happened in my life. And just recently I said, and what? Why are you taking it out on God? People have upset you and you're not going to church any longer. You have fallen right into the hands of Satan and of this world, giving up on God. Listen, that is flirting with disaster. And I got to tell you right now, one of the ways that you're going to know that you are a child of God is that you will have a burning, unwavering passion and desire to finish the call that's on your life. I'm not talking about being a pastor or an evangelist. If you are, praise the Lord. But if you are a mom, if you are a corporate leader, if you are whatever, you are a Christian first and you're concerned and you are very, very devoted to seeing your Christianity to the end. In fact, I'll say it for you. One of the greatest fears that we have is somehow, like Paul the Apostle said, I don't want to wind up being disqualified in the end for having somehow messed up our Christian life or our witness. This is a critical thing. And it's all about abiding in Jesus Christ. And what does that mean, to abide in Jesus? You're going to hear that word over and over again. I have saved it for the nearing the end of the series because it is vital. We're going to look at 10 things tonight. We may be here till the morning, but we're going to look at 10 things tonight. The discipline of durability, church, mark it down, take notes. Number one is this, is that it means that we consider what's at stake. If we are going to endure unto the end, wake up and to consider now what is at stake. We are talking about eternity. We're talking about Christianity. We're talking about the fact that Jesus Christ is the eternal Son of God, and that the Word of God, the Bible, will absolutely be fulfilled. It has been, it is, and it shall be fulfilled in its totality. Jesus said, not one jot or tittle, not one hyphen or comma of the Hebrew language will pass away until this entire word is fulfilled, the Bible.
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9: Consider what's at stake. The greatest asset, the greatest resource that you and I have, the greatest possession that we have. Listen, it's not our cars, it's not our airplanes, it's not our boats, it's not our fill in the blank, whatever you have. It is your faith. It is your faith in Jesus Christ as your Lord and Savior. You lose that, and it winds up affecting everything in your life. Listen, there are husbands and wives bailing out on their marriages because ultimately they have sacrificed their faith. There are young adults giving up on following Jesus because what happens? They fail to make that transition into faith, or they give up on their faith, or they go to college or university and they have their faith constantly attacked and bombarded. Maybe the church hasn't prepared them for it. I don't know. But they wind up, according to George Barna, 84 or 88% wind up losing their faith in college. Why? Unable to defend what they believe. You are to know what you believe, and your faith is the greatest asset you have. Consider what's at stake when we think about enduring into the end. Listen, we're not having church tonight. I mean, we are and we are not. Yes, when we gather together, this is the church. It's not the building, it's you. But what we're doing right now, we are in training right now. We are in encouragement. We're getting refueled right now. We are getting an alignment in the middle of the week. We are getting recharged for tomorrow. And we're going to go live for Jesus so out there that we're going to need Sunday to get recharged again. Consider what's at stake. There's a war going on right now as we speak. You all know about that. Well, there's a war that is much greater than what's happening in the Middle East. That's invisible. Consider what's at stake. Luke 18:8, Jesus says, when the Son of Man comes or returns, will he find faith on the earth? Notice Jesus' own heart is, when I come back, will I find faith? And listen, when you read those challenges like that, how does that affect you personally? Do you say that when you read that, dear Lord, please, when you return, find faith in me? Dear Lord, find me believing. Dear Lord, find me trusting. I pray that that's everyone's desire tonight. Or else you're not going to make it. You won't even care about abiding. You won't even care about being eternally minded. In 1 Timothy 4:1, these are our days, church. 1 Timothy 4:1, the Bible says that the Spirit, that is the Holy Spirit, clearly says that in the latter times some will abandon the faith. How do you know you're not going to give up on faith in the Lord? I'm not talking about faith in faith. You have to have faith in an object. Some people say, just have enough faith. Always ask someone when they say to you, just have enough faith. Ask them, in what? Well, you know, faith in faith. Faith in faith is insanity. You have to have an object to put your faith into or onto. This water, onto this stool. Hear that? That's the sound of faith. It's going to hold it up. I have no doubt about it. Do you have that faith in Christ? Consider what's at stake. You're wise tonight. You're here tonight investing in your faith. Consider what's at stake. The Bible says, and I love this, about how to abide. You might say, well, how do I do this? How do I consider what's at stake? And how do I abide in Jesus Christ and that very word? And what does it all mean to abide? If you're a note taker tonight, the word means to take up residence. Jesus says, abide in me. Take up residence in me. Live in me. Dwell in me. Be that branch that's flowing out of that vine relationship with the Lord. Now listen to this. David, I love David. He was a radical. King David, shepherd boy David. You know what I love about him? Him and

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1: Was David a singer? Why was David a king? Why was David a shepherd? Because he made his abode with God. Isn't that wonderful to think about? In this room tonight, what are we in this life? That is, what are we doing in this life? What is our vocation? Whatever it might be, and there's a great diversity of what that might be tonight. Did you know this? That there is that unifying fact is that we are all, I trust as believers, abiding in Christ. And that means that we are considering the eternal stakes at what's at the heart of all that we do. Number 2 is this. If we are going to exercise the discipline of durability, of abiding in Christ, number 2 means that we will resist false doctrine or doctrines. You can circle the S on there. Resist false doctrines. Church, listen, are you awake tonight? This is huge. There are more lunatics tonight than ever before in Christianity. And they have access to the internet, which makes them doubly dangerous. They are sharing and spewing their demonic influence ever so gently, some of them ever so gently, to pull people away from the truth. Some are just flat outright crazies. But there is a plethora. I personally believe that when Jesus said, now listen, I may be unique about what or how I hold this view, but I see things differently these days in the sense that when Jesus said, in the last days, many false prophets will arise. 20 years ago, you would have thought that that was limited to only pulpits or only outreaches or only publications in printed form, in the books or something like that. I don't think that anymore. I think the avenue of the internet has allowed many. The word in Greek means not a few. That means a whole lot. Not a few false prophets will arise in the last days. And if you're getting your Bible theology from the internet rather than reading the Word of God yourself, you're open to deception. Why don't you listen with Bible open to the Holy Spirit teach you out of His Word?
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2: Hey there, I am Katie Evans. Thanks for tuning in, joining me, hanging out. And David James is here. Dave, thank you for joining me. And what is it that we are doing with World Health?
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10: Welcome to True Hope with Wes Morris. In today's episode, The Treasure and the Pearl, Wes answers the question, is your heart ready to choose total surrender to the kingdom? Later in the program, we'll tell you how you can receive a free Bible. 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
11: Matthew chapter 13 and verse 44. The kingdom of heaven is like a treasure hidden in the field, which a man found and hid again. And from joy over it, he goes and sells all that he has and buys that field. Again, the kingdom of heaven is like a merchant seeking fine pearls. And upon finding one pearl of great value, he went and sold all that he had and bought it. The kingdom of heaven is a discovery to us. This treasure, this pearl. The kingdom of heaven is something to be found. We don't come into the world looking for the kingdom. Many people spend a lot of their life even unaware of the presence of the kingdom. People come across it in different ways. Everybody at some point in their life will come across an invitation to the kingdom, one way or another. Sometimes it's through creation, God opening our heart and our understanding to the created order of things. Sometimes it's through somebody's witness or a series of circumstances. But nevertheless, the Bible says in Acts 17 that God is not far from each one of us, if perhaps we might reach for him and find him. We reach for him by faith. We reach for him by that desperate, humble call to the Lord. Jesus tells these two parables back to back, showing us the same thing. How people come across the kingdom. They are similar and then yet wildly different in some ways. The first man, he is a worker in a field. Again, it's a fictional story telling us the spiritual truth. But the idea is it's a man. He is unearthing the soil, maybe. Maybe he's a farmer in the time that Jesus told this story. But seemingly by accident, he stumbles across a treasure hidden in the field. He sees it and he realizes this field contains this treasure of great value. And so he hides it again. And from great joy, it says he goes and he sells everything he has and buys the field that contains the treasure. He sees it and he's willing to sell out to have it. Some people come across the kingdom like this. They just stumble across it. They weren't planning on it. This man woke up this day, went to work, went about his business, his daily routine. And he didn't plan on finding the kingdom. He just came across it in his regular routine. And it changed his life. Some people come across the kingdom like that. Saul of Tarsus tells his story in the book of Acts. I'll come back to Matthew 13 if you want to hold your spot, but go to the right a little bit in your Bible, Acts chapter 22. And he tells that he was raised with a good education. He was raised in a prominent city. He was educated under Gamaliel in a respected school. He observed the religion of his time, and he was persecuting the way, those that claimed to follow this one called Jesus. He believed that this was a threat to the establishment. He believed he was a heretic and a false teacher, and so he persecuted people that followed Jesus. And he was going about his life. He was climbing the ladder. He was gaining great respect in doing what he was doing. And he tells a story as he was on the road to Damascus one day, Acts chapter 22 and verse 6. He said, but it happened. It just happened suddenly. Sometimes salvation just happens to people. The gospel just happens on to people's lives suddenly. He said, it happened that I was on my way approaching Damascus about noontime. A very bright light suddenly flashed from heaven all around me. And I fell to the ground and heard a voice saying to me, Saul, Saul, why are you persecuting me? And I answered, who are you, Lord? And he said to me, I am Jesus the Nazarene, whom you are persecuting. Saul would repent of his sin that day. He would turn by faith to Christ, and it would change his life, and he would become a gospel preacher. It would transform him into a new creation forever. Some people, you could tell a story like that. You'd say, man, you know, I was just in a store, or somebody said something, I heard something, I went somewhere, and I didn't plan on it. It just came across the radio. Maybe somebody like that right now, it's come across your radio. Other people, they seek the kingdom. They don't really know exactly what they're looking for, but The other guy, he's a merchant. And it says he is seeking fine pearls. He knows he's looking for something of great value. And he's traveling around. People seek out of a need for peace in their life that they know they don't have. They're not sure where to find it. They have plenty in their life, but there's something left unsettled. And so this man is seeking like a merchant, and he goes around the world looking for the one pearl of great value. People seek it in philosophy and, you know, different religion and experiences in nature and study of the cosmos. And, you know, they reach deep into spirituality, and they're looking for that thing that will give them rest for their soul, that will answer the hard questions in some way, that will give meaning to their life that they have yet to find. They're looking for the pearl. The Ethiopian man in the book of Acts, traveling along, was searching the prophet Isaiah. He was looking, and he knew there was something there. There was something stirring, something drawing at his heart. But he couldn't settle it. Lord sent Philip his way, crossed his path. He said, hey, do you know what you're reading? Do you understand what you're reading there? He said, no, I don't, unless someone could explain it. Philip explained. He said, that guy, that prophet right there, he's talking about the one called Jesus. Died for your sins, able to cleanse you of your unrighteousness. He preached Jesus to him. The man called the chariot to stop, and he said, what would I do to be baptized? There's some water. He said, if you believe with all of your heart that Jesus is the Christ, you may. And he said, I believe that Jesus Christ is the Son of God. And he got baptized. He was a new creation. He was changed miraculously. He was searching, and he found the pearl of great value. The kingdom of God is a discovery to all of us. You could all, if you know the Lord today, you could say, man, this is when I came across the kingdom. Some stumbled, some found it. But either way, the kingdom is costly, very costly. Matthew chapter 13 and verse 44, it says that the first man, he sells all that he has and buys that field. That's what it's going to take. He said, I'm selling out to have the field where the treasure is. The next guy says he sold all that he had in verse 46 and bought it. He bought the pearl of great value. Jesus said in the Gospel of Mark, if anyone wishes to come after me, you want to be my disciple? You want to follow me? You want this abundant life? You must deny yourself. Take up your cross and come and follow me. Sell out for it then. You understand, it's not about we can afford salvation. That's not the point he's making. Nobody can afford salvation. Only Jesus could afford salvation on your behalf. And he paid that price in full at the cross and declared it finished. The work necessary for your salvation. So it's not how much can I give to the Lord that he will give me salvation in return. What Jesus is talking about is the condition of your heart. Will you give me all of you? Will you come to me with all of your heart? What did he say? What is the first and foremost commandment? A guy asked one time. And he said, love the Lord your God with all of your heart, all your soul, all your mind. He said, love your neighbor as yourself. So he's asking, will you sell out when people come across the kingdom? It is costly. And everybody takes up their cross for something. It might not be the way Jesus is describing it to follow him, but everybody carries a burden, offers a willing sacrifice for something in their life. Some people say, man, I'd do anything to go to this college. And you'll work 2-3 jobs, you'll sell your car, you'll sell all your possessions, you'll save your money, you'll grind for years to make it happen so I can go to this college, get this degree, and go after this job. People will take up their cross for what they love. People say about their kids, I'll do anything for my kids. And I can appreciate and understand the love and the value of your children. People say, I'll give anything. It used to be about you, and then you had children, and you're like, man, I used to spend everything and do everything for myself, my time, my money, my stuff. But now I have these kids. I'll give all this stuff up for my child to give them the best experience or the best shoes or sports and hobbies and things. I will do anything for them, you say. for that second home, that early retirement. You say, man, to get out early, I'll work overtime. I'll sacrifice time and I won't be home at certain times for years so I can get out early. The Bible says in Matthew 19, everyone who has left houses or brothers or sisters or father, or mother, or children or farms for my name's sake will receive many times as much and will inherit eternal life. There's a cost to following Jesus. There's a cost to that pearl of the kingdom. Some people, that resonates deeply with you. You've left houses and brothers and sisters and father and mother and children, meaning those relationships were affected greatly when you came to Christ by faith. And you had to count the cost. If I come to Jesus, as I follow Jesus, people aren't going to treat me the same. They're not going to think of me the same. They're not going to reach out to me in the same way. They're not going to include me the same way. That's true. There is a cost. And he said, some of you are going to lose people and things and stuff and circles of influence for my name's sake. He said, anybody who's done that receives many times as much and will inherit eternal life.
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11: I think about my marriage. When I first met my wife, I was, astounded. That's what I was. And pursued her desperately. And things that mattered before I met her didn't matter anymore. Guys would be like, man, you want to play golf? I'm like, I don't think so. I don't have any money as it is. I'd try to take this girl out to dinner. I would try to arrange myself where she would be, like a stalker. It's a fine line. You got to be careful. You got to hope there's going to be a reciprocation there. You might get arrested. So she worked at various restaurants as a server. So I'd go spend all my money in those restaurants eating, just an order of fries so I could be around her, Nothing mattered anymore. And when it came time to get married, I didn't care how much money I would ever make. I didn't care about geographic location. Wherever I had to live, wherever I had to go, I loved my friends and I loved my family and I do still, but none of them mattered. If it meant that I would never see them again to be with her, I didn't care. It didn't matter. I was willing to give up to go after and be with her. And the salvation in Jesus is much greater than anything like that. That's what he's saying. Look at Philippians chapter 3 to the right in your Bible. Philippians chapter 3 and verse 7 says, but whatever things were, he talks about his conversion. He said, whatever things were gained to me, meaning before he came to Jesus by faith. So whatever things mattered so deeply to me, those things I have counted as loss for the sake of Christ. I don't mind losing them to gain Jesus. Verse 8, more than that, he said, I count all things to be lost in view of the surpassing value of knowing Christ Jesus, my Lord, for whom I have suffered the loss of all things, count them but rubbish, a garbage pile in comparison, so that I may gain Christ, verse 9, and may be found in him, not having a righteousness of my own derived from the law. I didn't become saved in Jesus because I was religious enough, he said, but that which is through faith in Christ, the righteousness which comes from God on the basis of faith. I wonder if you have that today, whether you're here or whether you're listening somewhere. But he says, I count all things in verse 8 to be loss in view of the surpassing value. He said, all these things that were of gain to me, they don't matter anymore. People come to Jesus, if they've really come to the Lord, you can tell. Maybe not right away, but if it's real, you can tell by what they now value. It's evident. When I got married, you knew I was married. Like everybody knew. More than I wear a wedding band. It was way more than external trappings. It was where I was. It was who I was with. It was what I valued. It was what I sacrificed for. It was where my effort, my affections, everything went somewhere new now. And everybody knew. He's married to her. It's obvious. People come to Jesus and sometimes you can't even tell. He said, when he came to Jesus, Saul of Tarsus, everybody knew. He's all different now. Where he goes, what he does, what he says, the way he says it, what he once cared about, he doesn't care about anymore. People come to Jesus, or so they say, God be the judge, not me. And they have the same sin they always had. Nothing changes. They don't even seem at times under conviction about that. They cling to the same vices, the same worldly idolatry. They care about the same vain, empty ambitions. They're still worried about comparisons with other people and the approval and the affections of the world. And you say, are you a Christian? Are you a Christ follower? Oh, yeah. Because they went to church one time and they repeated some prayer, maybe even came out of the waters of baptism in an emotional moment. But if it's really real, man, it changes the very fabric of your soul. And everybody can tell. Everybody knows. Something's a lot different about who they used to be. The things that were gain for them now seem like a pile of rubbish, a garbage heap of rust and nothingness by comparison to where their affections, where their whole heart is now. The kingdom is costly. When they found that guy, found that pearl of great value, sold everything he had. I want that one right there. That's what I want. I don't care. I sell my boat, sell my car, sell these other pearls, sell these clothes. I want that pearl. And I'm willing to give up anything for it. The kingdom is a choice that every soul of man must make. Matthew chapter 13, verse 44. Man, when he found the pearl, he didn't have to sell out. Many people get a view of the kingdom. Somebody maybe today, you see it, you feel it, it's stirring in your heart, whether you fully understand it all or not, but you see it. And they say, man, I don't want it. The Bible says that all must decide. These guys, the one guy, he goes and sells all that he had. That's what he decided. The other guy, he went and sold all that he had. The Bible says in the Gospel of Matthew, the way to eternal life, it says the gate is small and the way is narrow that leads to life. So there are few that find it. I always think about it as a one-at-a-time size gate. Your grandmother's faith can't get you there. Nobody else can walk you there. All kinds of parables and teachings in the Bible about this. Nobody else's faith, nobody else's righteousness can get you to heaven. Your dad, your grandfather was a pastor. Somebody was of great faith and deep spirituality in your life. They can't, two people can't fit through that gate. The gate is narrow, it's small, and you got to go through one at a time on your own faith, trusting the Lord as Savior and take that narrow way to life. Not everybody wants to. The Bible says in Deuteronomy chapter 30, God said, I have set before you life and death, the blessing and the curse. So choose life in order that you may live. Bible says in the New Testament, God, our Savior, who desires all men to be saved and to come to the knowledge of the truth. This is the heart of the Savior, the man Christ Jesus, who gave himself a ransom for all. For the grace of God has appeared, bringing salvation to all men. The narrow gate is for all men, but all men do not come. Some will harden their heart. Matthew chapter 19, to the right just a little bit. You can see all of these things, the discovery, the cost, and the choice. This is not a parable. This is a real man. It might be a real person here this morning as well. So a young man, he was very wealthy. Doesn't really say by what means. But he realizes there's something missing in his life and in his heart. Somebody like that, maybe right now. You have a lot, whether it be a lot of money or a lot of things or just a lot of peace or good morality, a lot of relationships and friendships, whatever it might be. But there was something unsettled in his life. That might be somebody now. And he comes across Jesus. And he runs up to Jesus and he says, what good thing must I do to inherit eternal life? What do I need to do? What do I need to give? How much can I pay? And Jesus asks him, what is he talking about? What do you mean by that? And they talk about the commandments. And the man asks, well, which commandments, you know, would I need to keep? And Jesus says, you know, you shall not commit murder. What about that one? No, I've never murdered anybody. People say that now. And of course, this is a setup by Jesus, maybe by Jesus to you now today. He said, you shall not commit adultery. What about that? No, I've never done that. Starting to feel like he's a good person. Many people believe they'll be accepted by God because they're a good person by some standard of morality and behavior. You shall not steal. I've never stolen. You shall not bear false witness. No, I don't slander. I don't trash people. I honor your father and mother. I've been a good son. I've been a good daughter. I'm a good family member. My family loves me. Love your neighbor as yourself. I'm the best neighbor. I'm generous. I'm kind. I let him borrow my stuff all the time. And he's starting to feel good. But he knows there's something wrong. Look at Matthew 19:20. The young man said to him, Jesus, all these things I have kept. What am I still lacking? He knew. Maybe you know. He said, I've done all that. Why does it not feel at rest? And Jesus said to him, I love this. If you wish to be complete, somebody here today or listening somewhere, you don't feel complete. You can't explain it. You don't know why. You say, man, I just don't feel complete. I don't feel settled in my soul with the Lord. Jesus said, if you wish to be complete, go and sell all your possessions and give to the poor, and you will have treasure. There's that treasure. You'll have treasure in heaven, and come, follow me. Jesus is not saying that the way to heaven is to sell your stuff and give it to the poor and then God approves of you. What Jesus has just done is bring him to the one commandment that he refuses to obey. Have no other gods before me. It's a test. It's a revelation of his heart to himself, to the man's self. He said he shows him the mirror of his soul when he said, why don't you go sell everything, give it to the poor, and come follow me? And then you'll have eternal life. If you want to be complete, if you want that place settled, let go of the world and come to me by faith, and he won't do it. The Bible says, when the young man heard this statement, verse 22, he went away grieving, for he was one who owned much property. And that's what his God was. Himself and his things and his life, his comforts, his friends. Wouldn't let it go. He had found the kingdom. He had seen the cost. And he made his choice. He said no. And he went away sad. Many people, they come across the kingdom and they go away sad like that. They felt convicted. Maybe somebody right now, you feel enlightened. You feel stirred. You see the pearl. The treasure has been unearthed right in front of you. But people realize that's going to come with something. If I give my heart to this, that's going to change something, and it will. That's going to change the house. That's going to change my family. That's going to change what I value. And they go away sad. They drive down the road. Somebody might do it today. They walk out grieved. Man, I wish I could have had both. And you can't. Narrow is the way that leads to life. You got to let everything go to come through that gate. This man made his choice. The man with the pearl, he sold out to have it. I wonder what your choice will be right now.
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2: 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Hey, good evening. I'm Katie Evans. I am so glad that I am joined by the one and only David James. Dave, I love when you're hanging out with me here. And, you know, we've talked about this before, but we are so lucky to have been born in the United States. And I think that we can sometimes take that for granted.
3: Yeah, so Katie, here you are. You're introducing or closing out all the Bible study, all the programs we have tonight. So good. Imagine that because you do that, you study God's Word, you're a Jesus follower, you've got a target on your back. You're being hunted. You're being followed. All of a sudden, you have your house broken into, and then the next day, it's burnt down. 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All because you love Jesus, Katie. 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
17: Are you going to be offended if God has a plan for you that's different than your plan? Can you allow, can you trust, can you submit to the creator of all the universe? Can you believe that maybe his ways are higher, that his thoughts, that his plans are better? You see, it's not about us having God fulfill our expectation. It's about us trusting him to fulfill his expectation. Because the Bible says that he works all things together, how? For good.
12: If I asked a group of people if they believed that God was always in control, they'd most likely say, yeah, of course, he's God. But we don't always act as if that's the case. We doubt God's faithfulness, we complain that we're not the ones calling the shots, and we worry. Today, Pastor Richard will remind us that our job is simply to trust that God's plan is good. So drop your fear and trust in his perfect timing, because you serve a good God. Now here's Pastor Richard in the book of Luke chapter 7. As he continues his message, don't be offended.

0: They said, John the Baptist has sent us to you, saying, are you the coming one, or do we look for another? What happened? John, God told you that the one whom the dove would come upon would be the one. You hear that he is now out doing these miracles. What is it? Now you're asking, are you the one? Are you really the one? Or should we look for another? What's going on in John's heart? Well, first of all, he's in prison. Now, this was a man used to being outdoors, living out in, you know, in the wilderness, and now he's confined. And you can imagine just the personal circumstance and grief that's coming into his heart. He's expecting this new Messiah to come and begin to start getting the kingdom program going. When's this going to happen? I'm in prison. You're out doing miracles, but, you know, we're not seeing what I'm expecting to come to place. Are you really the one? Or is there someone else? Did I miss it? Have I misunderstood all these signs, all that God has said into my heart? His circumstance begins to cause these questions, these doubts. And not only his circumstance, but his expectation is not being fulfilled. Maybe you can relate to this. I know that I can. I know that sometimes my strong faith becomes weak and doubting when circumstances become difficult and dark. Have you noticed that? Have you noticed how faith-filled we are when things are going well? And how challenged our faith is when it seems like things are going against us and becoming difficult? But not only the circumstance, the expectation. This is the hardest thing, I believe, for all of us. When we have this expectation of what God has promised, of what God is going to do, and we believe it's a good thing, we believe it's the right thing, and yet God doesn't seem to be doing it the way we anticipated, or at least not in the timing that we anticipated. And even a man as strong and faithful and godly as John the Baptist, in these moments of challenge, he finds his faith and his heart wavering. Guys, just go make sure. This is so hard for me here in prison. I don't expect to be under Herod's thumb. I expect by now the Messiah to be putting Herod under his thumb. I'm expecting the kingdom that I believe I've devoted my whole life to. I believe the program needs to get going. Go make sure for me. Is he really the one, or do we expect someone else? Maybe he knows. And so this inquiry goes out, and Jesus responds. Verse 21. Now that very hour he cured many infirmities, afflictions, and evil spirits, and to many blind he gave sight. They happened to find Jesus right in the middle of one of his miraculous crusades. Verse 22. And they come and they ask, verse 22, Jesus answered and said to them, go and tell John the things you have seen and heard, that the blind see, the lame walk, the lepers are cleansed, the deaf hear, the dead are raised, the poor have the gospel preached to them, and blessed is he who is not offended because of me. Jesus sends John's disciples back with message. He doesn't directly answer their question. He doesn't say, yeah, just tell them not to worry. It's me. No one else is coming. It's me. Rather, he says, no, go tell John the things that you have seen and heard. Go tell John some of what you have observed going on that could only be taking place by the power and the grace and the working of God. The very things that John knows the Messiah was prophesied to do. All of these things are what were declared in the Old Testament prophets, that when the Messiah came, that he would have signs and wonders accompanying his ministry. Go tell John that God's word is being fulfilled just as it was predicted. Go tell John the things that you see, that this is, in fact, the work of the Messiah that he knows was promised. Things that could only be the work of God. This is probably just a good little thought for us too. You know, sometimes we need to remember the things that God has done and the things that God is doing. Even when your heart is challenged, even when your faith is weak, because your expectation or the circumstance is difficult, but do you remember the things that God has done? Can you reflect on the things that you have heard and that you have seen? Has God ever been faithful? Has God ever shown himself strong in your life? Have there ever been other circumstances that God has brought you through? Has there ever been any other testimony in your life where God has let you know that I love you and I'm with you and you're going to get through this? And so Jesus is, I think, trying to encourage John. John, you know only these things could be happening by the power of God. You have witness in your heart. Remember the sign that you yourself saw when the dove descended upon me and the voice from heaven said, "This is my beloved son." And I think that maybe when you're downcast, when your heart and your faith are weak, it's good to reflect, but God, I remember the things you've said to me. I meditate on the things I've learned from your word. I reflect on the things that I've seen you do in my life, in your church, in your people, in my family, in my workplace. Lord, you are with me. God, you are the one. You are my Savior. You are my Lord. You are faithful. Sometimes just to reflect and pause a moment, take your eyes off the trial and the struggle of the moment and reflect on God's goodness, his grace, his faithfulness, what he has accomplished, the love that he has demonstrated in his son, the moments where he has met you. I struggle with this. Sometimes the trial is just like, you know, I forget all the things that God has done. And I'm overwhelmed by what I need God to do now, or at least my expectation of what I'm anticipating God to do. But Jesus doesn't just send them back with message of what they're witnessing, but he also says, and I think a very critical truth in verse 23, "And blessed is he who is not offended because of me." John, my ministry at this time is not exactly what you were looking for. I haven't come at this first advent to become the political national ruler that you were anticipating. The kingdom of God is not yet here in the physical realm, but it is here today in a spiritual realm. I've come to do something more than just raise up national Israel. I've come to save the world. I've come to save all men, not just you, John, not just our countrymen, but all. I've come to do something even far bigger and greater than what you were expecting, what you were anticipating. Now, of course, he doesn't say all of that, but that's the meaning behind his words. Blessed is he who is not offended with me. John, don't be offended if the way the ministry I've come to accomplish today isn't what you were hoping for, expecting, or even desiring at this moment. I know what you want, John. You want me to come, get you out of prison, and start the kingdom program. Let's get Herod and the Romans out of here. Let's start national Israel again, and you'll be a part of the new nation. That's what John desired. That's what John was looking for. Not because he was selfish or sinful. It's what he thought God had on the agenda. But Jesus said, don't be offended. And I think we could hear the same voice from the Lord today. Don't be offended if the Lord works differently than what you had expected. Don't be offended when God's plans for your life are different than the plans you have made for him to fulfill in your life. And they could even be good things. In John's case, it was what he believed the kingdom program was about. And it is about the kingdom program, but it was different than what John could see at this time. How many of you know that God's thoughts are higher than your thoughts? How many of you know that his ways are higher than your ways? Oh, it would have been an awesome thing to establish national Israel, but would it have been what God ultimately had in mind to save the world? to die for the sins of the world, to have this 2,000 years of harvest where all, even the Gentile from every tribe and every tongue and every people would come to faith in Christ and be redeemed and saved from their sin, and all of us be brought in together, including the nation of Israel and those that come to faith in Christ. They couldn't have seen this. They couldn't have known this, but God did. And how many of you know?
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0: God knows what He's doing. God knows what He's doing in your situation. He knows what He's doing in my circumstance. Yeah, but God, it would be so much better if you would just do what I'm expecting. What's wrong with what I'm expecting? What's wrong with what I'm hoping you're going to do? And it may be that God will do exactly what you expect in time. It may just be a timing issue. But listen, it may be a completely different program. Are you going to be offended by that? Are you going to be offended if God has a plan for you that's different than your plan? Can you allow, can you trust, can you submit to the Creator of all the universe? Can you believe that maybe His ways are higher, that His thoughts, that His plans are better? You see, it's not about us having God fulfill our expectation. It's about us trusting Him to fulfill His expectation. Because the Bible says that He works all things together, how? For good. To those that love God and those that are called according to His purpose. Now think about your own walk with the Lord. If you've been a Christian for a while, has there ever been a time where God accomplished something in your life that was completely different than what you had thought was coming, and you found out that it was way, way better? Can anybody testify to that? Okay, at least some know what I'm talking about. This is what the Word promises. Listen, God didn't promise to explain it all. God has made no covenant with you. Listen, everything I do in your life, before I do any of it, I will check with you, I'll explain it to you, we'll work it out, we'll make sure it's okay with you. No, but here's what God has promised, that I'll work everything together for good. Everything. Everything will work out for your good, because I love you. Because my thoughts are higher than your thoughts, and my ways are higher than your ways. Don't be offended. Don't be offended when the King of Kings, when the Master of the universe, when your Creator, your Maker, works out His divine plan for you. Oh, we have to retool our thinking, our hearts. God, have your way. Oh, Lord, don't let me settle for my way. Lord, don't just limit yourself to what I can expect. Isn't that what Paul said? To him who is able to do exceedingly above and beyond all that you could even ask or think. Now listen, John's life would not end in earthly glory. John would go on and be beheaded if you know the story. But let me just tell you that John and his ministry and his witness have so impacted not only his generation, but the generations and the kingdom of God throughout eternity. John's not disappointed today as he is there with Christ in glory. Boy, he's thankful. I'm glad you did it your way, Jesus. I'm glad that I submitted to your plan. That was my ministry, and I was faithful. I prepared the way for the Messiah. I made hearts ready. I prepared hearts for the Lord. And many who came to faith in John's ministry came to faith in Christ. Finish it up with me here. We see after the messengers return, Jesus looks to the group that's gathered there and he says, when the messengers of John had departed, he began to speak to the multitudes concerning John. What did you go out into the wilderness to see? A reed shaken by the wind? When you went out to see John, was he this wishy-washy guy, or was he this bold and clear voice? Verse 25, what did you go out to see? A man clothed in soft garments? Did you go out because he was so well-dressed? Indeed, those who are gorgeously appareled and live in luxury are in king's courts. You didn't go out there because he was some fancy king. He was dressed in camel skin. Verse 26, but what did you go out to see? A prophet? Yes, I say to you, and more than a prophet, this is he of whom it is written, behold, I send my messenger before your face, who will prepare your way before you. For I say to you, among those born of women, there is not a greater prophet than John the Baptist. Wow, that's quite a testimony coming from Jesus. There were a lot of great prophets before John the Baptist. Jesus says he was the greatest, but listen, he who is least in the kingdom of God is greater than he. And when all the people heard him, even the tax collectors justified God, having been baptized with the baptism of John. But the Pharisees and lawyers rejected the will of God for themselves, not having been baptized by him. Jesus commends John the Baptist, and he says, don't you worry about John. He's been a faithful, great prophet. His reward in eternity is set. But let me let you in on a little secret. Even the least in the kingdom of God is greater than he. I think Jesus is speaking about even the least that comes into the kingdom through faith in Christ has greater benefits and blessing than any of the Old Testament prophets. Because what we enjoy in the church, now living in the age of grace, now living in the age of Jesus having accomplished what he did at the cross. You see, the Old Testament prophets, they spoke in faith of what was to come. We live in the reality of what has come. And to us has been given precious and magnificent promises. There were no Old Testament promises that talked about the Holy Spirit living on the inside of you. There were no Old Testament experiences that can compare to what we now experience in the New Testament, what we have. The writer of Hebrews says, a better covenant. We live in a better season, a better covenant, a better work that God has fulfilled in Christ. Those that lived looking to Christ were blessed, but not nearly as blessed as those who now live in Christ. You and I have even greater privilege, even greater access. You don't see in the Old Testament, come boldly to the throne of grace. You see that in the New Testament. We live in this finished work of Jesus. We are the church, the bride of Christ. There's no reference to that in the Old Testament. We live in this beautiful accomplishment of Jesus for ourselves. And many, when they heard it, that had been baptized by John, they rejoiced. But isn't it interesting that the Pharisees and the lawyer, the self-righteous experts of the law, it says they rejected the will of God for themselves. God wanted to save them too, but they rejected it. They were not interested in John the Baptist. Their hearts didn't surrender to that message. Their hearts were not interested in this Messiah that wasn't to their liking, to their interest level. They were self-righteous. We don't need this Jesus. And so they rejected God's will. The kingdom of God was closed to them because of the hardness of their hearts. I want to give you an

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1: God is blessed. So maybe you're here tonight. I know for me that ministered, and maybe you're here tonight. The message is this: don't be offended. Maybe you're waiting on the Lord for something. Maybe you're frustrated thinking, God, where are you in this? When are you in this? When's this going to happen? Maybe you're waiting on the Lord and you're growing weak in your faith and even maybe just a little offended with how the Lord's handling things for you right now. You know, I think the Lord wants to just encourage you. Don't be offended. Trust me. What do you see and what do you hear? Has God's word been good to you? Has God encouraged your heart? Has there been any occasion in your life and walk with Him that He's shown Himself to love you and to be faithful? What about Jesus at the cross? Can you refresh that in your heart and mind? Do you really doubt that He loves you, that He's committed to you, that He is completely vested in you? Well, maybe it's just time to stop being offended and just let the Lord do what He needs to do. Lord, have Your way. Your ways are higher. Your thoughts are higher. God, I trust You.
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4: 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Katie Evans hanging out with you here, and I am lucky, which means you are also lucky because I am joined by David James. And Dave, thanks for joining me here tonight.
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0: Alistair Begg often says the main things are the plain things, and the plain things are the main things. And today on Truth for Life, this principle guides his teaching through the interpretation of Daniel's prophetic dreams in the Old Testament. We'll hear warnings and encouragement today as we turn to the book of Daniel, chapter 7.
1: The connection between 6 and 7 should be very obvious to us, because you will notice that it begins in the first year of Belshazzar, king of Babylon. In other words, chapter 7, the events of chapter 7, took place during the reign of Belshazzar. It didn't come subsequent to the events of Darius the Mede. Therefore, what Daniel experienced in his bed on the night happened before the events recorded in chapter 5, because Belshazzar dies in chapter 5. So if this happened in the first year of Belshazzar's reign, then we know that the connection between them is very clear. I take it that what we have described in Nebuchadnezzar's statue in chapter 2, and what we have here in chapter 7 in terms of the four beasts, is a description of the same kings and the same empires. Notice my language. I take it that. That doesn't mean you have to take it that, or that some of my esteemed colleagues in ministry take it that. But as I read chapter 2 and as I read chapter 7, it seems fairly straightforward to me that the four kingdoms identified by four metals in the progression of the statue are akin to the four beasts which arise out of the chaos of the sea. So that what we have understood in chapter 2, we would then be able to apply in chapter 7. Now you will notice that this happens when Daniel is lying on his bed. It is in the nighttime. Nighttime heightens, darkens each sensation. He is giving to us the substance of it. Verse 1, this is the sum of the matter. And it is clearly significant because he writes it down. It is, if you like, no ordinary dream. Now let's try and get to it in the time that we have left to us. We make a beginning at least. I saw in my vision by night, and behold, the four winds of heaven were stirring up the great sea. What is that folk song that begins, four strong winds that blow lonely, seven seas that run high? It's a folk song. It's a folk song. There are obviously more than four winds, but it is customary for people to talk about the winds in this way, north, south, east, and west, covering all of the directions. And these winds, he said, were the four winds of heaven, of heaven. I say, well, of course, we think of wind, we think of heaven. But I think there's maybe just a little hint here of what he has been making clear from the very beginning of the book. Remember, the very beginning of the book, in fact, you could look at it, a couple of pages will show it to you. He starts the book by reminding us that in the third year of the reign of Jehoiakim, Nebuchadnezzar, the king of Babylon, came to Jerusalem and besieged it. And then here's the point, verse 2, and the Lord gave Jehoiakim, king of Judah, into his hand. The Lord gave Jehoiakim, king of Judah, into his hand. In other words, God was sovereignly overruling the triumph of Babylon over Judah. That God was sovereignly in control of the exile of his own people. That if you like, as the winds blow from heaven over this great sea, which I take simply to be an indication of the reality of humanity in all of its chaos and all of its disorder. You say, well, where do you get that from? Well, just from reading the Bible. For example, you know, in the Bible it speaks of how the wicked are like the tossing of the sea. The Babylonians thought of the sea as a monstrous place, as a scary place, and they had their own monsters that came up out of the sea, and so on. And the sea, in all of its churning and movement, in all of its chaos and in all of its disorder, is representative of sinful humanity. The wicked are like the tossing of the sea. Now, the wind blows from heaven, and as a result of the wind blowing from heaven, the control of heaven is over the emerging of the beasts out of this mess. See, because one of the great things, remember, when Jesus steps forward amongst the people, and particularly amongst his followers, and they get all really, really worried on the Sea of Galilee, and he stands up and stills the sea, and they say, "What manner of man is this, that even the winds and the waves obey him?" And God is sovereign over the tides and over the oceans. The four winds blew, and as a result of the blowing of the winds of heaven, four great beasts came up out of the sea. So we ought not to think of God going, "Oh, wow, where do these beasts come from? What in the world is happening now? Dear, oh dear, my world that I've made, look what's happening. Where are all these kingdoms coming from? What am I going to do?" No, no, no, no. We need to remember that when we're thinking about ISIS, when we're thinking about Pakistan, when we're thinking about Syria, when we're thinking about North Korea, when we're thinking about all of these things, the same God who is sovereign over these affairs is sovereign over the kingdoms and empires of our world this morning. I wonder, do you believe that? Now, these four great beasts that came up out of the sea were different from one another. We needn't be in any doubt about the fact that they represent kings or kingdoms, because verse 17 tells us that they do. These four great beasts are four kings who shall arise out of the earth. Now, if we're correct in tying the vision in chapter 2 with that in chapter 7, we can safely assume that we're dealing with the same empires. We identified them as the Babylonian, the Medo-Persian, the Greek, and the Roman. Now again, not everybody agrees with this. Some people think that it ends up with the Greek Empire. Some people think that you ought not to tie it to any empires at all, that it is simply a symbolic reference to the movements of humanity over time, a bit like the times of difficulty and the seasons of animosity that Paul mentions when he writes to Timothy in the first century in chapter 2 and chapter 3. Be that as it may, we're starting from the perspective that just in the same way as we recognize that beasts are often used as identifying symbols of a nation, for example, Russia and a bear, Scotland and a rampant lion, America and an eagle. Incidentally, we should be thankful that Benjamin Franklin did not get his way, right? Otherwise, we'd have a turkey rather than an eagle. It's good that he was overruled on that. I don't even want to think about that for now. But anyway, here we go. So these beasts are identifiable as elements of kingdoms. First of all, we'll just go through them very quickly because we'll have to come back to this in any cases. It's impossible not to. First of all, one like a lion that had eagle's wings. His wings were plucked off. It was lifted up from the ground. It was made to stand on 2 feet like a man, and the mind of man was given to it. Now, what have we already said? We've said that these represent these different empires. When you read in Jeremiah, you discover that one individual is identified at certain points as a lion and at other points as an eagle. Who is that person? Nebuchadnezzar. Nebuchadnezzar is identified in that way. And so I take it that what we have here is a description of this Babylonian empire. The lion is powerful, most powerful and formidable of the beasts on the ground. The eagle is the great sovereign of all the birds. But in this dream, the wings are plucked off. Well, Nebuchadnezzar had his wings plucked off, didn't he? Sure did. It's a picture, it's a metaphor. He thought he could flap around anywhere he wanted to, and he ended up crawling around in the ground until God stood him up on his feet and renewed his mind and renewed his heart. Vision number one. The vision fades only to be replaced by another. This eagle and lion. Incidentally, I should say in passing that Babylon had this as a symbol on many of its gates. That was a lion with wings. So Daniel would have been familiar with this when when he moved around the city. You often say to yourself in your dreams, how come I thought about that? How did I dream about that? Where did that come from? We can't usually be right, but it's no surprise to realize that he sees the embodiment of this. If you'd like, the thing that is the symbol of the power of Babylon is there in his mind as this monstrous creature and the triumph of God over it. The bear, I just noted Calvin, who says, we know a bear to be a mean and foul animal, slothful and inert, as well as cruel. Well, I must go to the zoo with Calvin sometime. He's got such a love. Well, let's go see the bears, John. For those of you who are bear lovers, I do like teddy bears, but this is presumably a Syrian bear, which could be as much as 550 pounds. A real brute of a thing. Horrible thing. Scary in the night, I would think. Whoa! And it was raised up on one side. Medo-Persian Empire. One side was stronger than the other. Is that the indication? I don't know. It had three ribs in its mouth. Oh, I wonder what the three ribs are. Spend the afternoon figuring it out. Don't send me a note. I think it's straightforward. It was his lunch, for goodness sake. He had a voracious appetite. He devoured people. He devoured things. And when you looked at him, in the same way that you could see somebody, he said, you've been eating again, haven't you? No. Open your mouth and you can see the elements of it right there. The three ribs are there. He had three ribs in his mouth between his teeth. You've got something between your teeth. And there he showed it. And he had done what he'd done as a result of a word from outside of him, arise and devour much flesh. I want you to notice that in the first three beasts, the verbs are all passive. They're passive. They are operating in response to. Thirdly, quickly. And after this I looked, and behold, another like a leopard with four wings of a bird on its back, and the beast had four heads. Wow. This is scary too. The leopard, swift, dangerous. If you ever see National Geographic on TV, and it had wings as well to speed, presumably, and enable its progress. And it had four heads, presumably giving it the ability to look in all directions simultaneously. Unless, of course, it had four heads all looking in the same direction, which it could have, I suppose, but it doesn't seem likely to me. What would you want four heads for, all looking in the same direction? But anyway, this is it. Where are we now? We're in the Greek Empire. Who was the head of the Greek Empire? Alexander the Great. Did Alexander the Great move swiftly to destroy the Medo-Persian Empire? Yes, he did. Did he move powerfully? Yes, he did. History records that with 30,000 troops, he took on the power of the Medo-Persian Empire in a number of battles. One time 150,000 went against his army, another time 400,000 went against his army, another time 800,000 went against his army. He defeated them all. He controlled the entire region within 10 years by the age of 32. And the world looked on and said, how in the world can this young fellow do this and destroy such a vast empire? The answer is right here, if my assessment is correct. And the beast had four heads, and dominion was given to it. Given to it by whom? Given to it by God. How do you explain the British Empire? Dominion was given to it and taken from it. How do you explain the rise of the Soviet Empire? Dominion was given to it. How do you explain Korea? The same way. Do you see what we're supposed to get from this? Is not a kind of crazy preoccupation with trying to fit all the bits together like some gigantic cosmic jigsaw puzzle or Rubik's Cube, but to stand far enough back from the picture to say, oh, I get it. Because now in the fourth beast, there is no point of resemblance to any creature on earth. Notice that. It's as though the thing has got so amazing that there isn't a creature that can be used to describe the terrifying and dreadful nature of this beast. It had iron teeth. It devoured. It broke in pieces. It stamped what was left with its feet. It was different from all the beasts that were before it. So here we are at the Roman Empire. Remember when we did chapter 2, we said, and it was in the time of this empire that one would arise like unto the Son of Man. Now, if you read anything of church history, you know that the Roman Empire managed to go from sea to shining sea and beyond. I've said to you before that they came to Britain. They did well in Britain. Julius Caesar did well in Britain. They didn't manage to take Scotland, but they did pretty well down in England. And the brutality and the terrifying nature of the advance of Rome is recorded here in this visionary picture. And it had 10 horns. Here we go. I grew up, as soon as there were 10 members in the European common market, I was good on chapter 7. Here we go. The 10 horns, the Roman Empire. The Roman Empire is still around. They moved it to Brussels. 10 countries have got it clear as a bell. Then there was 11 countries. Maybe the little horn, maybe not. Then 12, then 14, then 15. Then I thought, maybe not. I don't think so. How many horns do you usually have on your head? A beast. 2. This is 5 times 2. That's 10. I figured that out. In other words, this is really, really, really powerful. Yeah, but what are we going to do with the little one? The little horn. Well, actually, Daniel doesn't know what to do with the little horn, and he asks later on, which means we'll deal with it later on. But the fact is that the progression here in this vision of the night is increasingly daunting. The picture seems to be that these pernicious creatures are increasingly bold in their activity and in assuming their independence from the source of all dominion and power. So the little horn, if you like, is essentially evil personified. That when you take the embodiment and give it eyes, intelligence, and a voice, and a strutting stare, in all that is in opposition to God, you realize why it is that when you read in the New Testament, as Paul speaks about the spirit of lawlessness that is present, as John anticipates the presence of the Antichrist, although the spirit of Antichrist, he says, is already in the world, you begin to realize that in the midst of all of this chaos, in the midst of all of this opposition, in the midst of all of this order, faced by this mouth speaking great things in opposition to God, boy, do we need some kind of intervention. You can imagine him, Daniel, getting up and having a drink of water and then going back to his bed. And then, verse 9, and as I looked, thrones were placed. Oh, he says, this is a little better. And the Ancient of Days took his seat. God, who, if you like, in the first 8 verses here, has been at work behind the scenes, steps forward and sits in his rightful place of authority. To this we will return. And in these night visions, he saw one who came with the clouds of heaven like a son of man. And he came to the Ancient of Days, was presented before him, and to him was given dominion and glory and a kingdom. Well, of course, we're at Jesus, aren't we? Jesus stands up and he says, the time is fulfilled. The kingdom of God is at hand. Repent and believe the good news. I'm the king. I've come to establish a kingdom. I invite you to bow down under my rule and my reign. You see, loved ones, it's really possible to go through material like this and even think about a king who comes to reign and the cosmic rulership of God and his intervention in the affairs of history and his final triumph over all, and go through all of that and tick all the boxes and yet walk out and go lie down on your own bed and Christ does not reign as king on the throne of your heart. He does not reign as king on the throne of your heart. And you could be as intrigued as the next person about what this means. You could write stories about it, books on it, describe it to many people, as many can. But the real issue is, this king who comes to reign comes first to rule and reign in me, to subdue my rebellion, to forgive my sin, to fill my broken life with his greatness and his wonder, to allow me to read my newspaper, to face the coming elections, to discover the inhumanity that is represented in the injustice of our world, and to stand far enough back from it and say, you can raise up any empire you want, and you can raise any little horn that you want, and you can be the embodiment of evil in all of its fullness. But here there is one like unto the Son of Man, and he will reign forever and forever. The only way you will come to this is by grace through faith. Even as I speak to you now, I see my own television screen. I see my own newspapers. I see the headlines. And I hear my voice saying, Lord Jesus Christ, you are sovereign over all these affairs. And I find myself saying, and how did you come to this conclusion, Alistair? How did I? How did I? Because a Sunday school teacher, when I was 6 years old, told me who Jesus was, told me why Jesus came, urged me as a little sinful Scottish boy to trust Jesus, which I did. How about you?
2: Well, we'll come back,
1: unless we decide not to. A very short series on Daniel 7. Lord, come and reign in us. Come and reign in our hearts individually. Come and reign in our church family, Lord. We need all of our rebellions subdued. We do so desperately require the invasion of your power and majesty in heart and in home, in church, in school, and in government. Oh, look upon us in your mercy, Lord, we pray. For we humbly ask it in the name of your Son, Jesus. Amen.
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5: And that is it for me this evening. Hey, I am Katie Evans, and we're going to be closing out the night tonight with Daniel. 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We still got a couple days left until then. 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Pretty good, huh? Not too shabby. Now, can I be praying for you? 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So until tomorrow, good night and be blessed.
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12: In 1862, Abraham Lincoln signed the Morrill Act, helping states create colleges focused on agriculture, mechanics, science, and practical education. The principle was not centralized control, it was opportunity. Lincoln's Morrill Act reminds us that America can support education without surrendering education to Washington. Why did it matter? Because a free nation needs citizens equipped to work, build, steward, and govern themselves. Scripture gives work a sacred weight. In Genesis, God placed man in the garden to work it and to keep it. Proverbs honors the one who works his land. Paul warns against idleness and calls believers to earn their bread. Why does that still matter today? Because education should form capable people under God, not dependent subjects under bureaucracy.
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17: God has said, this is not based, the gospel, upon what you do. 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
18: 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In today's episode, Pastor Brian shares the second half of a lesson from Psalm 132. Dr. Chappell investigates a psalm for a distressed people designed to remind them of the divine promise of God. You can find this lesson and many others when you visit unlimitedgrace.com. And while you're there, look for Pastor Brian's book, The Promises of Grace. Dr. Chappell offers a careful look at the beauty of grace and all it brings to believers. 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
17: We're now in the fifth book of the Psalms, the Psalms divided into five different books. The fifth book, collected during the time of Israel's exile. They are slaves. They're not singing at the temple anymore. They are imagining days long ago when the festivals allowed them to ascend the Temple Mount and they would sing of the glories of God from whom they turned. And in idolatry now, they are in Babylon remembering Israel. But when they remember a God who is binding Himself to them, not on the basis of what they did, but on the basis of the mercy in His own heart. A covenant-keeping God who would not turn because they did not meet the conditions. No, the conditions of the covenant were the grace of God. And for that reason, they could still sing. Let's stand and consider these words of Psalm 132, a psalm for a distressed people who would remember a divine promise. Remember, O Lord, in David's favor, all the hardships he endured, how he swore to the Lord and vowed to the Mighty One of Jacob, I will not enter my house or get into my bed. I will not give sleep to my eyes or slumber to my eyelids until I find a place for the Lord, a dwelling place for the Mighty One of Jacob. A faithful walk, believing that God was not done, was taught to Juliet Lou Waite's family in the unfolding months. After Saigon fell, the family that survived was taken to Guam to await resettlement somewhere. And there, through miraculous steps, they found out that the helicopter that had been blown out of the sky did not have any of their family members. The family was reunited, but in Guam, little provided, a bowl of rice and a carton of milk for a whole family each day. Juliet writes of her mother, she began to share her portion of rice with her ill sister until her mother dropped to 90 pounds in weight. Still waiting, what would happen? They wanted to go to the United States. Some of you will recognize these words. But anti-war and anti-Vietnam sentiment were so strong, nobody wanted the refugees at that time. But she writes, far away, at a small Baptist church in Lafayette, Indiana, some Christians were convinced that God's heart was for those that nobody wanted. And that little church committed to sponsoring a refugee family. They opened their hearts and their homes to this strange family from a strange land that everybody wanted to forget. And in doing so, that church was also on their own faith walk. We believe that God is not done. We believe that He can use us. We believe that God's power and presence are yet at work. He will restore His purposes because He is a covenant-keeping God. What He has promised, He will fulfill. And because we believe that, we have a passion for God who has a passion for His people. And it is that passion that moved that church to provide for people that they did not know, did not deserve the provision, did not in any way qualify for it. That church, that little church in Lafayette, Indiana, believed that Aaron's staff had budded for a reason and that it was still intended to bud for the flourishing to the nations of the mercy of God. What does faithful memory and a faithful walk lead to? It leads to faithful prayer. That's what that passion for God ultimately becomes. It's reflected in verse 8. These people in exile pray, "Arise, O Lord, go to your resting place, you and the ark of your might." We think about that meaning settle down in some way. Go to your resting place. But if God, represented in the ark, would actually rest among the people of God, what would that mean? It would mean the power and the presence of God were yet again in Israel. We pray that too. God, bring your power and your presence here. Rest among us, because we know when you rest among us, we are animated for you. We recognize your power, your presence, and when we do, we have a passion for your purposes. It's verse 9. Let your priests be clothed with righteousness. Let your saints shout for joy. Lord, we want you not just to rest, to be present and powerful among us. Make known your salvation. The priest robes white, showing the purity that the blood would accomplish. God would sanctify and purify a sinful people. Lord, be present among us, powerful among us, and show your righteousness to the nations, so that, verse 10, for the sake of your servant David, do not turn away the face of your anointed. God, don't let your anointed people or your anointed king be put to shame. Don't let their faces be turned away. Lord, provide your rest among your people, your righteousness, but ultimately your rule. God, don't let us be put to shame. Let us believe that you are still working. You still have a purpose for your people. And the reason those people long ago in slavery, or even we this day would pray for the restoration of the power and purposes of God among us, is that we are willing to ask great things of God because we believe He will accomplish great things for His own namesake. My passion is for His passion, and His passion is His salvation for His people. And so we say, God, if this is really what you're doing, if you're not done, if Aaron's staff is intended to bud even yet again, make us a part of it. Come rest here. Come be a part of us. Come, God, make power and presence and salvation known in this place that we might be a part of your great purposes as you intend. And when that passion fills God's people, other people know that passion too. Juliet Lou Waite wrote this about her family. My mother's family knew nothing of Jesus or the church when they lived in Vietnam. But as they were welcomed by this community in Indiana, they were encountering the generosity of God that they had never before witnessed. My mother would say, "My country was full of hardness, but in Lafayette, Indiana, we experienced kindness such as we had never known." Despite the fact that my grandfather could not understand the language, he longed to be in church every Sunday. And my aunts and uncles, who were welcomed into the youth group, wanted to come again and again to learn about the Jesus that was in that place. Amazing. That what God is saying to a people, again, who are in slavery, who are destitute, remember my covenant, I remember it. And as you pray to me, I will be powerful and present in your place, and I will bring the budding of the nations to your very doors. You are not out of the game. It's not just for the people in Lafayette, Indiana. It's for the Church of Jesus Christ in Peoria, Illinois, to remember. Our God is a covenant-keeping God. He has planned for his power and presence to be known among the nations, and he is using those who have a passion for him to spread his passion far and wide. He's not done. That's what we do when we read through the scriptures. They are the historical markers that we see on our own life's journey to be reminding God did wonderful things in that place. Why did he do them? To remind us he can do wonderful things now. As we would yet believe that he is calling to a people, to this people, to us, to yet be his power and presence today for the world around us. Ultimately, we have that passion. When we begin to understand his passion for us, that's the way the gospel works. I don't somehow earn his love. I more and more begin to perceive the amazing magnitude of his grace. And when that magnitude of his grace has captured my heart, I begin to respond in love and affection, because love is far more powerful than greed or guilt. It's my heart responding to the passion of God with passion for God.
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17: Max Lucado talks about God's passion for his people this way. If God had a refrigerator, your picture would be on it. If he had a wallet, your photo would be in it. He sends you flowers every spring, a sunrise in the morning. Whenever you want to talk, he'll listen. He could live anywhere in the universe. But God chose your heart as the place he wants to live. Face it, friend, he's crazy about you. God has a passion for his people. And when I know that, when I experience that, I begin passionate about his purposes. I want others to know it. I want others to feel it and experiencing. That promise is that buoyant aspect of verse 11. God said he would not turn back. Do you capture that? We so often think of the gospel as some kind of a contract, right? You keep up your end, God will keep up his end. It's transactional. But God has just said, no, the gifts and the calling of God are irrevocable. That God has said, this is not based, the gospel, upon what you do. It's based upon his mercy, his heart, not your actions. And for that reason, when God says to his people, I will bless my people, I will call my people, I will use my people, that calling is irrevocable. And because it is irrevocable, it gives us a willingness to stand even when the night looks dark. It gives us a willingness to move forward even when we don't see the purpose. It gives us the willingness to start over again when it seems like what we've done has failed and wasn't making progress fast enough. Why would we keep moving forward? Because God has a passion for his people. And he who will accomplish his purposes is calling us to that very purpose. What is it? Verse 13, the Lord has chosen Zion. He has desired it for his dwelling place. It's just the reminder that God has chosen to make his people his residence. That God inhabits the praise of his people. I love summer sing when people from all over the congregation involve themselves back in the choir. And I think, is it just sentiment? No, it's the truth of scripture. God inhabits the praise of his people. That when we are praising from the heart, we all feel it. Here's God here in this place. And he knows all our sin and our weakness and the fact that we yawn in the song sometimes. He knows all the messiness and the worst about us. And so I want to be with you. I want to be in you. I want to put my residence here. And that knowledge of his residence is giving us such a passion for him that we in all of our weakness and sin want other people to hear the words. What does a God who wants his residence in you say? Behold, I stand at the door and knock. If any man hear my voice and open the door, I will go into him and dine with him. Why? Because he wants to be in our residence. He wants to be in our place. That's his passion for his people. And when I see it and know it, I want to express what he himself has told me, not just about his residence, but about the rule that he intends for his people. I'm going to look at the last verses of this psalm very quickly, but I just want you to think in your own heart and mind, what do these words mean to you? For the moment, not for other people. What do these words mean for you? Verse 15, God says, I will abundantly bless her, that is Israel, my people. I will abundantly bless her provisions. I will satisfy her poor with bread. I know there's just a physical response, but do you see what God is saying? I will provide for people who cannot provide for themselves. He's making a promise of provision to those who are in slavery and saying, even for the poorest, the most destitute, I'll provide. What if you think there's no right for you to be in God's house? What if you think there's no way you can make up what you have done or has been done to you? God says, I'll make provision for those who cannot provide for themselves. It's my nature. What else does he say as part of this residence that he's establishing among his people? Verse 16, her priest I will clothe with salvation, and her saints will shout for joy. I will provide salvation to slaves. I'm going to provide for the priest again to have ministry to my people, and they will shout for joy. Now, at the time that God is making this known to them, remember, they are enslaved but for their own idolatry. We can be enslaved to idolatry, to pornography, to gaming, to careerism, to all kinds of things that enslave us in the moment. And God is saying, I can provide salvation for slaves. I can provide for those who cannot provide for themselves. I can provide salvation for slaves. What else? Verse 17. I will make a horn to sprout for David. I prepared a lamp for my anointed. Oh, boy, that doesn't make sense to us. Listen, if you were in ancient Israel, an animal that had great dignity had the largest horn, right? Whether it's rhinoceros or antelope in the desert. If God says, I will make a horn sprout, it's borrowing from the language of the prophets. I will make again a branch sprout from the root of Jesse. Here's the promise of one who comes, but I'm going to give that root, that sprout, that horn to my people. I will give dignity to the despised. I will give once again significance to those who have lost hope in themselves. Dignity for the destitute. Who is that? My marriage has failed. My family has failed. They kicked me out of the company. Who is it? I have no pride left. God says, I will provide your pride. You will be in my house, and I will be in your heart. I will give you dignity again. regardless of what has happened, regardless of what has been done. And verse 18, his enemies, that is of the anointed, I will clothe with shame, but on him his crown will shine. What's finally being promised? A crown for the Savior. That the one who comes to rescue will rule. He'll dominate over all the other things. The enemies, the naysayers, the opponents, the people who look down on you, the parents who make fun of you, the child who no longer respects. Listen, somehow God is saying, I will provide dignity and I will ultimately defeat all God's and your enemies by the work of the Savior who will come. It's hard for us to recognize that the one who wears the crown is being declared in the midst of warfare language. He will defeat his enemies and your enemies for your sake. He will provide for those who cannot provide for themselves. He will provide dignity for the destitute. He will provide salvation for slaves. But ultimately what we're being told is he will fight for you. He is the king. He is the king who knows it all. He knows what's happened and what now needs to happen. And we as a people call upon him. The reason we look at a July where we are talking about a Sunday after a Sunday after a Sunday of evangelism is not just because we want to think about a technique. It's because we want to pray, God, be powerful and present among us. We don't want our past to define

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1: 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This God will fight heaven and earth, the demons and all that must be fought, that God might rule and reign in your heart and you would know his peace, because he is the God of the covenant.
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7: When there are church discipline issues or people who are just really out of line in church, at some point you got to be done. 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
7: That's why when our names come up in judgment, we don't tremble in fear. 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
7: So that indeed a record of sin forgiven. When the individual's sins were transferred to the sanctuary, they were hidden from human view and nobody could see them because they were covered by the blood of Christ. When we confess our sins, they are hidden from human view. They are hidden from human view. They're in the sanctuary covered by the blood of Christ. Now, there's something else that's really fascinating here. Not only was the blood taken into the sanctuary, what happened to the carcass of the animal? What happened to the body of that animal? Most of the body of the animal, in a few instances, some of it was eaten by the priest and brought in, but most of the time it was burned here. How much of the animal was burned there? All of it. Because when Christ hung on Calvary's cross, he was consumed by sin for us. So all of it was there. What happened when the animal was consumed? There's an interesting word for offering that I just picked up. And you know what that word for offering is? The Hebrew word for offering has the idea of ascension, ascending. So the Christ, the sacrificial lamb for us, the smoke ascends as a sweet perfume to God. And Christ dies on Calvary's cross. He lies in the tomb. And on Sunday morning, he's resurrected and he ascends to heaven as our sacrifice, just like he was consumed in type in the sanctuary, just like in type the smoke ascended, he ascends. Now, here's an amazing truth. Jesus resurrected from the dead. He's getting ready to ascend to heaven. And just as he's there getting ready to ascend to heaven, Mary comes. She has tears running down her face. She thinks that a gardener has stolen away from the body of Christ. And Jesus says, Mary, touch me not, for I have not yet, what's the next word? Ascended to my Father. Now think about this. The most significant event after the cross in the history of the universe is to take place. Christ is to ascend to heaven and appear before the universe, indicating that his blood settles the controversy between good and evil, that all humanity can be forgiven, that all humanity can enter into the gates of heaven. He has the most significant announcement to make to the universe, and he's going to ascend to heaven after his crucifixion. He's been there, gone 33 and a half years, but he's ascended to heaven. But look, he stops and does not ascend because one of his children is crying and brokenhearted. He thinks so much of Mary that the whole universe must wait until he comforts her. What a Christ! What a wonderful Savior is Jesus, my Lord! He knows when your heart is broken. He knows when the sword has pierced through your heart. He knows when sorrow fills your eyes. He knows when tears run down your face. And the living Christ pauses before the whole universe to speak hope and courage to your heart. The Bible says, Psalm 32, verse 1, blessed is the man, that's the Hebrew word asher, it means happy, contented, full of joy, full of peace. Blessed is the man whose transgression is forgiven, whose sin is covered. Covered with what? Covered with the blood of Christ. To know that you're forgiven, to know that you're justified by his blood, to know that you are his child makes all the difference in all the world. You know, Hebrews 10 verse 4 says it's not possible that the blood of bulls and goats should take away sins. So it's not possible that some human sacrifice, but what was God's intent with all this? God's intent was to show us through this about the sacrifice of Jesus. In all ages, man's only hope has been the Jesus Christ, the true sacrifice. In all of the ages, Satan's tried to condemn us. In all the ages, Satan has tried to make us feel unworthy. In all the ages, Satan has tried to make us feel that we cannot make it. But all the ages, the sanctuary message says to us, you can make it, my brother. You can make it, my sister. One night, Martin Luther went to sleep, and as he went to sleep, he had a dream. And in that dream, he saw Satan in his dream. Some people think it was a vision of Satan coming down to Luther, but he describes it as a dream. And he said in that dream, it was all darkness. And Satan opens up this scroll, and on that scroll are sins and sins and sins and sins. And Satan opens the scroll, and he says, Martin, is this the scroll of your sins? And Martin looks back, sees what he did as a 16-year-old and as a 12-year-old and as a 21-year-old. And he says, I have to admit, these are my sins. And then Satan says to him, is the wages of sin death? And Luther says, yes, the wages of sin are death. Then there's no hope for you. And Luther says he's there in his bed. It's dark at night. And he's just trembling. He's just shaking. He says, there's no hope for me. And then he notices that Satan's hand is over something. And Luther looks at the devil in his dream and he says, move your hand. The devil refuses. In the name of Jesus Christ, move your hand. Amen. Satan moves his hand. And above his sins are these words, by the blood of Christ, Luther is forgiven. And if we confess our sins, he's what? Faithful and just. In all ages, man's only hope has been Jesus through your sacrifice. The hope is not in you. The hope is not in me. The hope is not in our good works, because whatever good works you perform, they're not good enough, because heaven requires perfection. We come to Christ. His grace forgives us. His grace pardons us. We come as we are, and he changes us. And he begins to work out in us his own character. But God always takes the initiative in salvation. He takes the initiative on the cross. He takes the initiative through his Holy Spirit. He takes the initiative to work in our lives to transform us. John says in John 1, verse 29, "Behold the Lamb of God that takes away the sins of the world." When you behold Christ on the cross, when you behold the perfection of his life, when you behold his love, when you behold his amazing grace, when you behold his goodness and mercy, something happens inside of you. It changes you. It makes you over again. 1 Peter 2, verse 24 says, "Who his own self bears our sins in his own body on the tree." Jesus bears the guilt that we could not bear. Christ's grace is unmerited, it's undeserved, and it's unearned. That which motivates us to serve him is what he has first done for us. If you begin trying to live the Christian life with the outer, you will always fail. If you say, "I'm going to grit my teeth and clench my fists and be obedient to God if it kills me," it may kill you. Because the stress of your life will drive you crazy, because you will find that in your own strength it is impossible. But if you behold the Lamb of God, and you see that his grace is unmerited, that it is undeserved, that it's unearned, and you fill your heart and your mind with his goodness, his mercy, his compassion, and his love, something happens inside of you. It breaks your heart. Because you see, he died the death that was ours so that we could live the life that was his. He wore the crown of thorns so we could wear a crown of glory. He hung on a cross so we could reign on a throne. He was judged as a criminal and condemned so we could be judged as righteous. He wore the crown of thorns so that we would not have to bear the pain of eternal death, and we could wear a crown, a diadem of glory. He had nails driven through his hands so we could hold a scepter one day. He was hung upright on a cross so that we could sit royally on a throne. He is the Lamb that was slain for the sins of the world. The dying Lamb speaks of a love so amazing, so divine, that it would rather take the guilt and penalty of sin upon itself than ever have one of his children be eternally lost. Many people, when they study the Christian faith, miss this point. And this point is the very heart of the Christian faith, and it's this. In 2 Corinthians 5, verse 21, the scripture says, "He that hath no sin became sin for us." Did Jesus ever sin? Never. But did Jesus become sin for us? He did. Galatians 3, verse 13 says this, "Cursed is everyone that hangs on the tree." So what killed Jesus was not the nails through his hands, not the crown of thorns upon his head. What killed him, Hebrews 2, verse 8 says, "He tasted death for every man." So Jesus bore the guilt of every sin ever committed from the days of Adam on the cross. The magnified guilt of that broke his heart. That's why Jesus said, my God, why have you forsaken me?" What did he mean by that?
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7: What did he mean by that? He was dying the death of a condemned sinner. He was experienced the weeping and gnashing of teeth. If Jesus only died the first death, there is no salvation for the second death. What is the second death? It is the conscious sense of abandonment from the presence of God forever. So when Jesus was hanging on the cross, although he had previously said, destroy this body, in 3 days I'll raise it up again. When he was hanging on the cross, he could not see himself coming through the tomb. The darkness of the tomb surrounded him, and he was dying the death that the sinner would die. In other words, he was willing, if necessary, to go into the grave and never come out for you. He was willing to be separated from the Father forever. That is a love beyond human comprehension. There is nothing like that in Buddhism. There's nothing like that in Islam. There's nothing like that in Hinduism. There's nothing like that in any religion in the world. That God comes and willing to give up all eternity for you and for me. So there's a wonderful statement in a book called Desire of Ages. You know, in the Library of Congress, there are well over 5,000 books on the life of Christ. In 1948, W.E. Beaumont, who was the librarian in the Library of Congress, was asked, what's the most significant book on the life of Christ? And he said, there are many, but for spiritual insight, for me, I'd take the book Desire of Ages. And in that book on the life of Christ, there's a statement that really touches my heart. So great was this agony that Christ experienced on the cross, that physical pain was hardly felt. Satan, with his fierce temptations, wrung the heart of Jesus. Don't you think Satan was saying to Jesus, it's not going to be worth it. Give this up. Call 10,000 angels. Give it up. Satan, with his fierce temptations, wrung the heart of Jesus. The Savior could not see through the portals of the tomb. Hope did not present to him his coming forth from the grave a conqueror, or tell him of the Father's acceptance of the sacrifice. He feared that sin was so offensive to God that their separation was to be eternal. So Christ hanging on that cross, his heart was wrenched. He was torn apart because he had existed with the Father from all eternity. And he feared that their separation would be eternal. Christ felt the anguish. This is what the Bible teaches, that the sinner will feel when mercy shall no longer plead for the guilty race. It was the sense of sin bringing the Father's wrath upon him as the sinner's substitute that made the cup he drank so bitter and broke the heart of the Son of God. So he's hanging there, nails through his hands, blood running down his wrists, tortured in physical pain. But the guilt of every sin of Adam is upon him, and he's hanging on that cross, and his heart is torn apart from God. The Father, the Son, who have that intimate relationship from all eternity. And he says, Father, if that's what it takes to save Mark Finley, if I have to go into the grave and never ever come out to put him in heaven forever. Love so divine. That is the story. It is the story of grace. The story of a Savior's love beyond measure. It's beyond human comprehension. Sin brought all of heaven pain. And that's why the man who sought forgiveness when he slew that sacrifice must see the pain in the Lamb so he could sense the pain that was in the divine Son of God. And that's why Zechariah 12:10, as we read last night, says, when they look on him whom they've pierced, they shall mourn for him as one mourns for his only child and weep bitterly over him as one weeps for his firstborn. When we really understand the cross, when we really understand the magnificence of his love, when we really understand the majesty of his grace, when we really understand what he did for us, we say, Lord, I want to turn loose of sin. I don't want to do anything that brings suffering and pain to your heart. Some time ago, there was a young couple sitting in a funeral. It was one of the saddest funerals you could possibly imagine. They sat there in the front row. They looked at the casket of their 5-year-old boy. What made it doubly, triply, quadruply painful was the father had killed his own son. When daddy was going to go to work that morning, his son had said, Daddy, I love you. And daddy went out and got in the car. He didn't know that the little boy had opened the door of the house and was wanting to see daddy and ran in back of the car to wave goodbye to him. Father backed up the car and backed it up over his son. And that boy was killed instantly. You can imagine the brokenheartedness of that father. You can imagine the sorrow of that father. You can imagine how at that funeral that father just wept and wept. But when you and I come to Calvary, we face an infinitely greater tragedy. For we see Jesus slain, not by accident, but by our deliberate sin. And we say, Jesus, if that's the cost of sin, I want to turn loose of it. If that's the cost of sorrow, I want to turn loose of it. I love that song, that poem by John Newton, that once wicked slave trader who came to Jesus, and he writes, "In evil long I took delight, unawed by shame or fear, till a new object met my sight and stopped my wild career. I saw one hanging on a tree, in agonies and blood, who fixed his languid eyes on me as near his cross I stood. Sure, never till my latest breath can I forget that look. It seemed to charge me with his death, though not a word he spoke. My conscience felt and owned my guilt and plunged me in despair. I saw my sins, his blood had spilt, and helped to nail him there. Alas, I knew not what I did, but now my tears are vain. Where shall my trembling soul be hiding? For I, the Lord, have slain." A second look he gave, which said, "I freely all forgive. This blood is for thy ransom paid. I die that thou mayst live." Thus, while his death my sin displays in all its blackest hue, such is the mystery of grace. It seals my pardon too. Coming to that cross, we find what our sin did to Jesus, but we find mercy. We find grace. We find pardon. One of the great purposes of the sanctuary service was to reveal the cost of sin. Every sacrifice offered reveals that sin had its price. And although Jesus offers salvation freely, it cost heaven everything. Jesus gave a ransom for you that's far beyond comprehension. When you put your hand on a stove and it gives you pain, and you go back and put it there again, as we said last night, it gives you pain again. You keep putting your hand on the same stove, it must not have hurt you that much. When we look to the cross, and we see how much pain sin brought to God, we see that we want to surrender it forever. James 1 verse 15 says, "Sin, when it's finished, brings forth what? It brings forth death." The reason sin brings such pain to God is because he knows ultimately it will bring forth death. Our sins nailed him there. And it's the blood that makes atonement for the soul. Without the blood of the Lamb, no forgiveness. That blood pointed forward to Christ. Without his blood, there is no forgiveness. None at all. In the great controversy between good and evil in the far reaches of the universe, Christ is in heaven tonight for you. And he's saying to you tonight, "My child, forgiveness is yours, grace is yours, mercy is yours." But there's one final act. And it's this. When the priest came out of the sanctuary, one final act in that courtyard, when the priest came out of the sanctuary, he gave to the sinner a knife. And the sinner must do one more thing with the dead carcass of the lamb. Here's what it is. Leviticus 4 verse 31. "And he shall take away all the fat thereof, as the fat is taken away from the sacrifice of the peace offerings." So the sinner took the knife of the priest. He had to then, as he had killed the lamb, he had to go and he had to carve all the fat out of that lamb. The fat represents sin. "The priest shall burn the fat upon the altar for a sweet savor unto the Lord. And the priest shall make atonement for him, and it shall be forgiven him." The person had confessed their sin. The blood went into the sanctuary. But the person had to be determined that they were going to give up sin and give up that thing. So they had to take the knife and cut the fat out, which represents sin. When we come to Christ, we don't come saying, "Oh, Jesus, I just forgive my sin, but I'm going to go do that same thing again. I'm going to live like that way again like I have." No. In our imagination, we say, "Lord, I want to be done with that thing. I want the Holy Spirit with the sword of the Spirit and the knife of God's Word to cut that sin out of my life." This act in the sanctuary service powerfully illustrates that we must cooperate with God in allowing the Spirit to speak to our hearts and take away those things that are not in harmony with his will. The fat that is burned by the priest is a type of the final destruction of all sin and all wickedness. Because when that fat is burned, it is a symbol that at the end, all sin will be burned up and all sin will be consumed. Psalm 37, verse 20. The wicked shall do what? Perish. And the enemies of the Lord shall be as the fat of the lambs. They shall consume in smoke and they shall consume away. This is sanctuary language. The fat of the lambs consumed. That is the sin gone forever. The message of the sinner trimming the fat is a solemn warning and an urgent appeal. It's an appeal by Christ to you and to me. It's an appeal to come with our lamb, to know that we can be forgiven. But it's also an appeal to say, stop fooling around with sin. Stop playing games with God. Stop cherishing those things in your heart. Come, Jesus will forgive you. Come and say, Jesus, take the fat of sin out of my life.
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7: As the song says, I was wandering down a path to nowhere, but then Christ reached out. Christ touched me. Christ forgave me. Christ changed me. Oh, Jesus, cut the fat of sin out of my life by your Holy Spirit so I can be a new man, so I can be a new woman. That grace pardons us. That grace is his unmerited favor. That grace is his goodness and his love. But that grace not only pardons us, but that grace changes us. You can never come to the cross and be the same again. Because at the cross, we find what sin has done to God. And his love flowing from the cross moves in our hearts and changes our lives. You want to bow your heads with me just now and say, Jesus, thank you for your grace and forgiveness. Change me inside. Make me the person you want me to be. Our Father in heaven, we thank you tonight for your grace, for your goodness, for your mercy. We thank you for your love. We thank you for that blood that pardons our sin. We thank you there's no condemnation in Christ. And we thank you that although we come to the cross as we are, your love changes us, it breaks our hearts, and that at the cross there's power to be different people. And we praise you for that, and we leave here singing of the grace and goodness of our God. In Christ's name, amen.
6: 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Blessed and grateful to have you here tonight on KKLA and early this morning. Daniel's my name. Big Wave Dave is here, and we were just talking about that entire idea that we are here on KKLA, a chance to share God's word together. And for our brothers and sisters in Christ around the world, Dave, that's something that we shouldn't take for granted. And we're highlighting tonight is that some don't have that ability. Dave?
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18: In 1862, Abraham Lincoln signed the Morrill Act, helping states create colleges focused on agriculture, mechanics, science, and practical education. The principle was not centralized control, it was opportunity. Lincoln's Morrill Act reminds us that America can support education without surrendering education to Washington. Why did it matter? Because a free nation needs citizens equipped to work, build, steward, and govern themselves. Scripture gives work a sacred weight. In Genesis, God placed man in the garden to work it and to keep it. Proverbs honors the one who works his land. Paul warns against idleness and calls believers to earn their bread. Why does that still matter today? Because education should form capable people under God, not dependent subjects under bureaucracy.
19: Important information regarding the Italy Unfiltered Dream Vacation Sweepstakes and the Italy Unfiltered Group Tour scheduled for September 2026. Due to ongoing uncertainty surrounding overseas travel conditions and future international travel considerations, the Italy Unfiltered Tour has been canceled. As a result, the Italy Unfiltered Dream Vacation Sweepstakes has also been canceled and no prize will be awarded. We understand this may be disappointing and appreciate your interest and participation. Additional information regarding the cancellation is available on our station's website on the Contests and Sweepstakes page. The Italy Unfiltered Tour has been canceled. As a result, the Italy Unfiltered Dream Vacation Sweepstakes has also been canceled and no prize will be awarded. Thank you for your understanding and for being a valued member of our listening family.
20: 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Hey, this is KKLA. Daniel with you. Are you keeping the faith? I hope so. Keep the Faith is up right now. 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

0: looking for a place where you are valued. You found it. Welcome to Keep the Faith. I'm Keith Stevens.
1: And I'm Donna Cruz. Sometimes all it takes to get just that taste of encouragement is by hearing a story or song. And that sounds something like this.
2: The lady said to the entire restaurant, "Does anybody here care about us?" And someone from the back said, "Nobody." What would I have done if I'd been sitting in that restaurant?
3: You can say you're going to run a marathon, but then as soon as you tell people and they actually ask about your training plan, you're like, "Oh, I have to

Coming up next on Keep the Faith, a small change in how you see those close to you can make dramatic differences in a relationship.

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2: I'm Donna Cruz. Your most important relationships can impact your life greatly. You have to be careful, though, that the impact is a positive one. Keep the Faith's relationship chef, Dr. Joe Beam, creates recipes for relationships that truly make a difference.
3: A few years ago, a couple walked into our workshop for Marriages in Trouble, and I was intrigued by her behavior. The wife was a woman who seemed to be totally intimidated by life. She couldn't even look me in the eye when she talked to me. What made that so fascinating for me was that a friend of hers had told me before she arrived that just a few years before, she'd won an award for leadership. And I'm thinking, what happened? This woman doesn't look like a woman who could lead at all. As a matter of fact, she looks like she's afraid to open her eyes and look at the world. I watched them for 3 days, and it wasn't hard to figure out. Everything she said, he corrected, from her pronunciation to whatever she thought about something. He was so intent on having her be perfect as he saw perfection that he'd actually shut her down completely. I pulled him aside and said, do you love her? Well, sure I do. I wouldn't be trying to help her if I didn't. Well, your motivation is that you love her, but your actions are actually destroying her. You're killing this woman because you don't accept her as she really is. Two things happened that weekend. First of all, she got enough confidence from others building her up that on the last day she turned and looked at him and said, no more. You will not intimidate and dominate me anymore. And secondly, he got it. That recipe, when put into action, makes every couple work well so that nobody's the daddy or the mommy, but their husbands and wives.

And sometimes the hands on the clock can feel like they're beating us hard to get more accomplished. Life is not an emergency. Life is a gift. Life allows me to be the gift. I'm going to create margins, spaces that allow me not to panic when there are interruptions, but to go ahead and say, this is who Christ wants me to meet today. This is who Jesus wants me to love well today.

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1: I'm Keith Stevens. In the middle of the struggles and heartaches of life, God gives us a gift. Laughter. Anita Renfro uses it to spread joy.
2: So today, students, we are going to talk about fat pants. Fat pants from 5 years ago are now your skinny pants. That's the way it happens, because your fat weight from 5 years ago is now your goal weight. And everybody has fat pants. Even a size 00 supermodel has in her closet, I guarantee you, a pair of two. Size twos for when she eats three crackers and feels a little bloated. She's got it. She's got it.
1: For Anita, her shows are about so much more than just having a good time.
3: I love that moment when, at whatever point in the show, when I feel like almost everyone in the room has uncrossed their arms, because that means the defenses are down and they're just enjoying themselves. And the way that I know that that's true is invariably in the autograph line afterwards, I will have multiple people at a show, and it grabs my heart every time. They will say, my sister-in-law, whoever, brought me to this comedy show tonight. I didn't want to come. I haven't laughed in, and, you know, just fill in the blank, how long? 6 or 8 months, because my fill in the blank husband of 40 years passed away, or my son, who was 17, was in a car accident and we laid him to rest. And I didn't believe I could ever laugh again. Thank you for tonight, because I now know I can, and I think I'm going to make it. And it's moments like that where I really understand the power of humor and joy to make people hope, or to resuscitate a place in them that they thought was gone.

0: Some stories make you laugh. Some make you think. Steve Brown's often do both. Here's one now. Thanks to our friends over at Key Life, we're helping to make encouragement contagious on Keep the Faith.
1: Did you hear about the young man who went to a judge's office and the judge was busy? Told him to take a chair. The young man said, "Do you know who I am? I'm the son of Senator Smith." Then said the judge, "In that case, take two seats." Do you know people like that? Arrogant, elitist, demanding? You don't do that if you know the four spiritual laws. Let me give them to you. Law number one, there's a sovereign God. Law number two, you're not him. Law number three, he doesn't need you. Law number four, go get a milkshake. There now, don't you feel better? I'm Steve Brown. You think about that. Share what you just heard with a friend. Go to youthinkaboutthat.org.
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8: I remember just waking up with absolute anxiety and fear going, what have we done? We've sold everything. We have no friends. We don't have a

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1: Hi, I'm Donna Cruz. Sometimes the life you've been waiting for is just on the other side of the door of fear. Alex Seely has seen it firsthand. She and her husband are the founders and lead pastors of the Belonging Company, a church in Nashville. In her new book, Tailor Made, she tells the story of how it came to be.
2: I was sitting in a service and a speaker was preaching and he said, "Are you willing to go to nothing with nothing but the presence of God?" And I just felt this impression in my heart. It was like, oh no, I don't have the faith for that. Like, at least let there be a job opening on the other side. But I felt God take us on a 2-year journey.
1: And part of that journey was applying for a green card.
2: And the odds were quite not in our favor because there's 14 million people that apply every year and they only give about 700 of those to Australians. We won the green card lottery, but I must say that when we did arrive here on US soil, I remember just waking up with absolute anxiety and fear, going, what have we done? We've sold everything. We have no friends. We don't have a job. We have nothing. I just watched God bring person after person. So we kind of opened up our home on a Tuesday night, and within a year we saw over 100 people in our basement, and then we, you know, birthed the Belonging Company, which is now our church. That's been going for 4 years, and we are kind of in a couple of thousand, 2,000-3,000 each week that we're ministering to. And so you can trust him. I think he likes risk takers.

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1: Ago, I was feeling really discouraged at work and just felt, I'm not the type of person just to quit my job without a plan. And I've been with a company for a long time. They've been good to me and I've, you know, been able to be really successful there, but I was just feeling really discouraged. And so I prayed that the Lord would send me another job. I was like, if I meant to work somewhere else, you are going to have to send it to me. You're going to have to literally walk up to me and say, I'm your job. And I prayed that for like a month that God would send me this job. One of our employees that I managed came to me and she told me that she was considering leaving the company. And so I, you know, told her I'd pray for her. And I called my boss to tell him that she was leaving. And he said, okay, well, don't do anything. He's like, you know, we're not going to post it yet. I've got a plan. We're going to be making some changes. And I was like, oh, okay. He said, we got to close one of our locations and we're going to consolidate it into your location. I want you to take this new position, this new job that they want me to take. I get to keep my salary. My pay is not influenced at all. But every bit of the stress, it was incredible.

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6: In 1862, Abraham Lincoln signed the Morrill Act, helping states create colleges focused on agriculture, mechanics, science, and practical education. The principle was not centralized control, it was opportunity. Lincoln's Morrill Act reminds us that America can support education without surrendering education to Washington. Why did it matter? Because a free nation needs citizens equipped to work, build, steward, and govern themselves. Scripture gives work a sacred weight. In Genesis, God placed man in the garden to work it and to keep it. Proverbs honors the one who works his land. Paul warns against idleness and calls believers to earn their bread. Why does that still matter today? Because education should form capable people under God, not dependent subjects under bureaucracy.
7: Important information regarding the Italy Unfiltered Dream Vacation Sweepstakes and the Italy Unfiltered Group Tour scheduled for September 2026. Due to ongoing uncertainty surrounding overseas travel conditions and future international travel considerations, the Italy Unfiltered Tour has been canceled. As a result, the Italy Unfiltered Dream Vacation Sweepstakes has also been canceled and no prize will be awarded. We understand this may be disappointing and appreciate your interest and participation. Additional information regarding the cancellation is available on our station's website on the Contests and Sweepstakes page. The Italy Unfiltered Tour has been canceled. As a result, the Italy Unfiltered Dream Vacation Sweepstakes has also been canceled and no prize will be awarded. Thank you for your understanding and for being a valued member of our listening family.

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2: To be saved is quite simple. Confess with your mouth and believe in your heart the Lord Jesus. And I often will stress, but it's got to come from your heart, not just through your mouth.
3: Salvation requires an inward surrender, aligning the heart with God's truth, says Pastor Brett Metter.
2: How many people think they're saved, but really are not? It's easy to be saved because of God's grace, but you could miss it if you have the wrong motives, wrong intentions, and your heart's off. But you do have to have the sincere heart that says, Lord, I'm a sinner, and I need you to save me from my sins.
3: Chapter 8 highlights both the spread of the gospel and the resistance it faced. Simon's misguided desire for spiritual power revealed a false heart, while the Ethiopian eunuch's conversion demonstrated genuinely true faith. Through these events, Pastor Brett Metter says we witness God advancing his gospel despite opposition. Let's join him now in today's word.
2: The book of Acts is picking up where Jesus died on the cross, rose again. So then the church started. And in the beginning of the church, the thing that was so big is the Lord said, I'm going to do a great work, a new thing, a new covenant, really. And so here in Acts chapter 8, we see that story continue. So now John and Peter and everybody's getting in on the action in Samaria. Verse 15, it says, Peter and John, who then, when they were come down, prayed for them that they might receive the Holy Ghost. For as yet he was fallen upon none of them, only they were baptized in the name of the Lord Jesus, then laid their hands on them, and they received the Holy Ghost. This passage causes problems for some, because it says they believed and were baptized. And in most Christian circles, you go, okay, so they're saved, these Samaritans, when they got baptized by Philip. And yet, they're only baptized in Jesus Christ. And so, well, some would say, well, isn't that good enough? And I would say, if you're baptized in Jesus Christ, that's good enough. But why then would Peter and John come and say, okay, now we got more work to do. Everybody get around. Let's lay hands on these new Christians and pray for the Holy Spirit to come on them. Why were they doing that? See, and this is where some like of our Baptist brothers, they would say, man, there's no need for that because once they accepted Christ, they have the Holy Spirit. But the answer lies in something that I've taken great pains to try to communicate with y'all. Does anybody remember what is sort of the answer to this apparent dilemma? Anybody? Do you remember the three relationships we have with the Holy Spirit? What's the first one? With. Before you were even saved, the Holy Spirit was with you. You know, Genesis chapter 6, the Holy Spirit will not always strive with man. That's something that happens before you were saved. The Holy Spirit's tapping you on the shoulder with you. Jesus said, then, the Holy Spirit is with you, but he shall be in you. That's the second response to the Holy Spirit. Prepositions are important when it comes to the Holy Spirit. So before you were saved, he was with you. When you became a Christian, he's in you. Question, does anybody remember when the disciples had the Holy Spirit come in them? John chapter 20, there when the disciples were assembled for fear of the Jews, and Jesus appeared to them and he breathed on them and he said what? Receive ye the Holy Ghost? Okay, so what was going on there? Well, Jesus had now died on the cross, rose from the grave, and then he appears to them and says, guess what, guys? You can be saved now because the church has started. No longer is it Old Testament or New Testament. You're saved by grace through faith. And so I'm going to now have you receive the Holy Ghost. And that was the end. Jesus said to them, the Holy Spirit was with you, and he shall be in you. And that happened in John chapter 20. Now, this is where, again, people have trouble because they don't understand the third one that is talked about. And Jesus said there in Acts chapter 1, we read it earlier, you will receive power. After that, the Holy Spirit has come upon you. The Greek word is epi. So there's a third relationship with the Holy Spirit. And then they waited around there in Acts chapter 2 until the Holy Spirit came upon them. And that's when the tongues of fire, they spoke in tongues, and Peter preached a sermon, and man, the Spirit was upon them. Now, in the book of Acts, we're going to see that sometimes the Holy Spirit would come upon the church by the laying on of hands. There would be this practice where they would ask for the Holy Spirit. And remember what we always say, if you want to have the Holy Spirit come upon you, how do you get that to happen? You ask. It's that simple. So these guys were believing in Jesus, whosoever believeth in him will not perish but have everlasting life. They believed in Jesus. They were baptized. And then John and Peter show up. Hey, we got more work to do. And what do? They lay their hands on them. In fact, verse 15, they sent them, Peter, John, who, verse 15, when they were come down, prayed for them that they might receive the Holy Ghost, for as yet he was fallen upon none of them. Notice the word upon none of them. Only they that were baptized in the name of the Lord Jesus. So what did they do? Verse 17, they laid their hands on them and they received the Holy Ghost. And that, I believe, is the coming upon of the Holy Spirit. What does that mean? Why would the Holy Spirit do that? Well, because that's what's going to make the Samaritans powerfully do something really cool. Speak in tongues? Nope, not necessarily. Why would the Holy Spirit come upon them? So that they could preach the gospel in Judea, Jerusalem, and into Samaria and the uttermost parts of the world. Remember, that's what we read. That's why the Holy Spirit comes upon. The main reason the Holy Spirit comes upon his church is so that the gospel will be preached. And that's what's going to happen. This is how the spread of the gospel. Well, verse 18, it says, when Simon saw that through the laying on of the apostles' hands, the Holy Ghost was given them, he offered them money. Hey, can I have that trick? That's a great trick. So the interesting implication that after they laid hands, there may have been some demonstration of the Holy Spirit. And what we call those in biblical terms are manifestations of the Holy Spirit. Well, what are they? They're just evidence that the Holy Spirit has come upon someone. And if you want a reference to what the manifestations are, it's 1 Corinthians chapter 12, verses 1 through the kind of the beginning half of that chapter. So their manifestations of the Holy Spirit are supernatural, yes, but supernaturally natural. And Simon doesn't ask for it. He offers money for the trick. Do you start to see evidence that Simon's a little amiss here when you start asking, can I have money for that trick? You should notice there's a problem with Simon. It's going to get worse. Verse 19. So he offered them money. Verse 19 saying, give me also this power that on whomsoever I lay hands, he may receive the Holy Ghost. Simon wants the power so he can do it just like them. Do you see a problem? He's wanting to do it for the same reason I think that we saw earlier in the chapter. He wanted to be esteemed as Mr. Powerful in the community. And he was losing some of that with Stephen and now Peter and John. Now he's not the big man on campus doing the magic tricks. And you can almost sense that I want to be doing that stuff too. So he wants power so that it seems that he can have the glory, not so that God can receive the glory. Verse 20. But Peter said unto him, thy money perish with thee, because thou hast thought that the gift of God may be purchased with money. Now, by the way, this is Peter saying something that's pretty, now you say, Brad, are you sure, Stephen? Maybe he's just a naughty little Christian. Maybe he's just being a little bit bad actor. Maybe. But when Peter says, your money perish with thee, does that sound like a very godly thing to say to a guy that's your bro in Christ? Or is this a guy who's a wolf in sheep's clothing? See, Peter's calling him out right now by saying, your money perish with thee. In other words, you're headed for perishing, which is not a Christian thing. You think the gift of God may be purchased with money. Verse 21, thou hast neither part nor lot in this matter. Ooh, another scary word. That sounded to me like Simon's not a believer. Even though it says he was a believer, this is where we have to define belief. For thy heart is not right in the sight of God. Repent, therefore, of this thy wickedness, and pray God, if perhaps the thought of thine heart may be forgiven thee. For I perceive that thou art in the goal of bitterness and in the bond of iniquity. Okay, so Peter comes on really strong there. Would you agree? Man, he hammers, Peter hammers Simon. And you almost feel sorry for him. But the problem is, because Peter hammers him, I have to think, wow, Peter, being filled with the Holy Ghost here, is discerning something that's quite sinister that's going on. And it's not a Christian. It's a guy who's playing Christian, and his heart is all off. So verse 24, then answered Simon and said, pray ye to the Lord for me, that none of these things which you have spoken come upon me. And they, when they had testified and preached the word of the Lord, returned to Jerusalem and preached the gospel in many villages of the Samaritans. So you say, well, Brett, this is kind of a tough one. And you almost feel sorry for Simon in some sense. But I think you have to take the context and what Peter said. Instead of actually humbling his heart, which Peter told him to do before God, Simon asked Peter to pray that he would be spared the consequences of his sin. Have you ever seen a person who actually is more concerned about just the consequences of their sin rather than to believe in the loving work of Christ? This is where a heart issue can be that brutal problem that keeps you from heaven. You ever heard some preacher say sometimes that someone misses heaven by 18 inches, where it has not gone from their head to their heart? Do you remember what the Bible says about salvation? Romans 10, 9 and 10, if you shall confess with your mouth and believe in your heart that God hath raised him from the dead, thou shalt be saved. For with the heart man believes unto righteousness, and with the mouth confession is made to salvation. So it's an issue of the heart, and Simon Peter calls out Simon the sorcerer and says, your heart's off, buddy, and you're doing this for the wrong reason. And only really the Lord knows his heart, but Peter's calling it out. Peter's identifying the problem with his heart. Simon wanted to be with the Christians for all the wrong reasons. It made him look good. It kept his sort of being hip with the cool kids, which he was a sorcerer before. Now he wants to be in on these miracles these apostles are doing. He wants a piece of the popularity, if you would. He maybe even wants power for himself. And this is where, you know, you kind of have to wonder, man, if he had every look of salvation, but it seems to me like he wasn't saved. Could this be what the Bible talks about? Because it's such a funny thing. To be saved is quite simple. Confess with your mouth and believe in your heart the Lord Jesus. And I often will stress, but it's got to come from your heart, not just through your mouth. Because that heart part, if that's missing and you're just going through some motion, don't pretend you think you're being saved. And, you know, salvation is easy because Jesus did all the work. But if your heart is wrong on the whole thing, it's dangerous. That's where you get to scriptures like this, you know, where I'm reminded of what Philippians chapter 2, verse 12 says, wherefore, my beloved, as ye have always obeyed, not as in my presence only, but now much more in my absence, work out your salvation with fear and trembling. You might say, well, Brett, I didn't think I had to work out my salvation. He did it for me. He did all the work. Yes. But the fear and trembling part has to do with this idea of your heart not being right, and you're not really repentant of sin. You're more worried about the consequences of sin, or motives are off. You got to check your heart is the idea. Could it be why Jesus made some of these scary statements like there in Matthew 7, 21 through 23? Not everyone that saith to me, Lord, Lord, shall enter into the kingdom of heaven, but he that doeth the will of my Father, which is in heaven. Many will say to me that day, Lord, Lord, have we not prophesied in your name, in thy name cast out devils, and in thy name done many wonderful works? Then will I profess to them, I never knew you. Depart from me, you that work iniquity. I wonder if Simon the sorcerer would be numbered in this group right here. Matthew 7, 13 through 14, Jesus said, enter ye into the straight gate, for wide is the gate, and broad is the way that leads to destruction, and many there be which go in thereat, because straight or narrow, you know, is the gate, and narrow is the way which leadeth unto life, and few there be that find it. So you got to make sure your heart is right before God and being repentant of your sin and believing that Jesus died on the cross. It is simple. And you don't have to be good enough or smart enough, but you do have to have the sincere heart that says, Lord, I'm a sinner and I need you to save me from my sins. See, Simon didn't have any part of that. He was into the tricks and he wanted to be a Christian for his reputation. Networking. Man, I've noticed there's some successful business people. Maybe I should hobnob with some of those people, and I'll be there on Sunday morning. And again, Philip baptized Simon, but only God really knew Simon's heart, and until I think Peter revealed sort of the wickedness of his heart. So it reminds me, Ezekiel talked about how we need a new heart. Jeremiah said our heart is desperately wicked, deceitful above all things. Who can know it? I wonder, just a scary question, how many people think they're saved but really are not? Have you ever thought about that? Again, it's easy to be saved because of God's grace, but you could miss it if you have the wrong motives, wrong intentions, and your heart's off. So now we're going to leave Simon right here in the Bible. But whatever happened to Simon? Did Peter pray for him? Like, Peter doesn't even answer. Well, Peter, pray for me. Do you remember that Peter didn't say, I'll pray for you? He said, you pray, Simon. So did Simon pray for repentance and come to a real salvation? Historically, we don't know for sure. Simon does appear quite a bit, actually, in extra-biblical literature, shockingly enough. But after this event, the Bible never refers to Simon the sorcerer, but it would appear that Simon might have been. There is a story in church history where he may have repented and became a member of the local church in Samaria. But back to our list. So we got Saul, the zealous persecutor, Philip, the faithful evangelist, Simon, the clever deceiver. And then number four, we have the Ethiopian, a concerned seeker. Verse 26, and the angel of the Lord spake unto Philip, saying, arise, go forward to the south way that goes down from Jerusalem unto Gaza, which is desert. And he arose and went, and behold, a man of Ethiopia, a eunuch of great authority under Candace, queen of the Ethiopians, who had the charge of all her treasure and had come to Jerusalem for to worship, was returning and sitting in his chariot and read Isaiah the prophet. We looked at this, so I'm not going to go over all this again, but there's a few little things I'd like to just touch on. A little information on the Ethiopian. I talked about Candace. That's not a lady's name. That's a title of Ethiopian queens for many centuries down in Ethiopia. Ethiopia was much larger in the first century than it is today, and it includes what is mostly Sudan today is where these people were from. But this idea of a eunuch, if you're interested what a eunuch is, well, the word eunuch meant that men were castrated to be servants for someone. You're like, Brett, really? That's a eunuch? Yep. But here's the thing. That was even in more ancient times than this. The way that all came about is if a king had a harem, he would put someone in charge of his harem, and so he would make all the people in charge of his harem eunuchs, biologically. But later, the word eunuch came to mean not biologically made a eunuch as much as it was the title of someone who would be put in charge of something for a king or queen, and it may or not have been biologically enforced upon that, especially in the Ethiopian sense here. So this guy was probably just a trusted advisor for the queen, very important, was in charge of her money, and served under Candace. Now, what is an Ethiopian doing in Jerusalem, and why is he reading the Bible, the Old Testament Bible? Well, there's a group you should know called Beta Israel, even to this day. They like to be called Beta Israel. Falashas is another name for them, but that's more of a derogatory term, I guess, now, for these, you know, Ethiopian Jews, practicing Jews. And it goes all the way back to and Beta Israel, which means kind of House of Israel. But these are basically, they go all the way back to 1 Kings chapter 10, when the Queen of Sheba visited Solomon. And there's all kinds of tradition that goes down. You might wonder, who are these Coptic Christians in Africa? And who are these Jews that are in Africa to this day? And why are there so many African Jews in Israel? And where did these Ethiopian Jews come from? Because they're considered Jews. And you go to Israel, like, who's that guy? And, oh, he's a Jew. And they're like, but he looks African. Yep, he's an Ethiopian Jew. Goes back for centuries to this time period. But there's more than 30,000 Beta Israel in Ethiopia and in Saudi Arabia to this day. So this is still a big people group. These Ethiopian sort of Jews that are still practicing this. So I just wanted you to know that this is still kind of alive and well, this Ethiopian guy and Philip. That story resonates even throughout history, but you can do your own history work on that. But he's reading from Isaiah 53. Question, what translation is he probably reading? There's some interesting speculation on that, because this Ethiopian guy, is he reading a Hebrew scroll? Most people don't believe he was. Most believe he was probably reading what we would call the Septuagint scrolls. That is a Greek translation of the Old Testament, which is kind of cool because he's reading a translation. And once in a while, you'll meet a Christian college professor saying, well, unless you're reading the Greek or the Hebrew, you're not really reading the Bible. And if they know Hebrew and Greek, la-ti-da, good for them. They spent their whole life learning two languages. Good for them. It is a helpful thing, I suppose, if you do that. I'm impressed by people that do that. But if you're trying to tell people, you might as well throw your other Bible out because you don't know Hebrew or Greek. That's a huge disservice to the translations of the Bible. And this is an account where it's called the Bible, the scriptures, and it's a translation of the scriptures, and it's verified right here. Jesus quoted from the Septuagint in his words when he's quoting the Old Testament. So just the Bible does affirm translations of the Holy Scriptures. That's important because some people say, unless you're reading Hebrew or Greek, you can't even really know what the Bible really says. Those people are wacko. So verse 29, it says, the Spirit said unto Philip, go near and join thyself to his chariot. Philip ran thither to him, heard him read the prophet Isaiah, and said, understandest thou what thou readest? And he said, how can I except some man guide me? And he desired Philip that he would come up and sit with him. The place of the scripture which he read was this. He was led as a sheep to the slaughter, like a lamb dumb before his shearer, so opened he not his mouth. In his humiliation, his judgment was taken away, and who shall declare his generation? For his life is taken from the earth. And the eunuch answered Philip and said, I pray thee, of whom speaketh the prophet this, of himself or of some other man? Then Philip opened his mouth and began to preach the same scripture and preached unto him Jesus. A good evangelist will preach Jesus Christ and him crucified. Well, as they went on their way, verse 36, they came to a certain water, and the eunuch said, see, here's water. What doth hinder me to be baptized? And Philip said, if thou believest with all thine heart, thou mayest. And he answered and said, I believe that Jesus Christ is the Son of God. Now, verse 37 is not in some of your translations, because it depends on which ancient texts are being used. Was it the Masoretic text or the Textus Receptus? If you're reading an NIV or a King James or an ESV, and a lot of your Bibles have a note there that says, well, verse 37, because some of your Bibles, it goes from verse 36 to verse 38, and it skips. And you're like, man, it took out a verse of the Bible. And you shouldn't be too troubled by that. I'll tell you why. That happens actually a bunch of times in the Bible. I've pointed it out every time we

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1: 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Well, once again, here's Pastor Brett Metter ending today's message with a closing word of prayer.
2: 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Help us not to seek selfish gain or notoriety or do Christianity for really bad reasons. Lord, help us to be real. And Lord, I pray that if anybody has not really done that, to truly repent of their sins and just gone through Christian motions, would you just convict their heart and may they know that they can truly repent and with all their heart confess their faith. Lord, as we go our way, we pray that we would see good fruit in our lives. In Jesus' name we pray. Amen.
1: Amen. Pastor Breadmeter at the close of our program here on Today's Word. And that's all the time we have. Next time, Pastor Brett will describe the dramatic account of the conversion of Saul of Tarsus. 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
3: 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There's an entire economy, I guess you could say, an entire genre, I think that's a better word, of YouTube videos that talk about, here's how to become a better listener or better at speaking or all these different things. Have you gone to those YouTube videos? Daniel here. I have. And every time I do, I'm kind of reminded of, actually, you're not doing that bad a job. It's okay to try to improve yourself and to say, I want to get better at this. But also, sometimes I just need the reminder, when I'm not looking for it, that this guy's just saying, hey, Dan, you know what? You are fine. The way I made you, the way you interact with people, you're doing okay. Because every time I watch these videos, I think I'm going to learn something new, and I realize, now, actually, I do kind of listen to people, and I'm trying to fix something about myself that I self-consciously think is a problem, and it really isn't. So that's kind of a prayer. God, help me to be happy with who I am. Doesn't mean that I can't improve, but in certain areas, I think it's just kind of an insecurity that I need to work on. Anyway, those are my thoughts.
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6: I had gone to school for accounting, and I worked in that computer field for about 13 years. And then I had my first child, and I went back to work. And then I was getting ready to have my second child. And they're like, do you want to come back to work? Because we're going to dissolve your department. And I said, absolutely. So I had the second child. Tried to take the first one back to his little daycare. And he's like, no, Mommy, no, don't leave me. And right then, I'm like, oh, my gosh, I cannot go back to work. And so I ended up going home, and I decided to become a nurse. I just went back to school when they were little, and my husband was watching. I'd take one class a semester, and it took like 5 years, and finally ended up becoming a nurse, working nights so I could pick him up from school.

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8: Thanks for sticking up here on KKLA. 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
9: When people come against us, you know it's spiritual. 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The plagues are coming. The 7 bowls are going to be poured out. God's warning, the word of the Lord, there's an escape.
10: You and I, because of Jesus Christ, will escape this judgment.
9: Because faith comes by hearing, hearing by the word of God. 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
1: Spread the wealth around. Well, isn't that what Elon Musk is saying? He's saying, you know what? Why does the government take care of everybody? Why don't we bring in the money, take care of it? Well, this fits perfectly. Listen, with when the rapture of the church takes place, there's going to be all this money. Government will come in, seize all the homes, take everything away. They'll have all the money. And I can see it's hypothetical, but it could match up with the prosperity thing. And they're talking about it here. The government will say, you know what? We're going to have to do with all this crazy stuff going on. You know, we can't use cash anymore. We're going to have to do digital stuff here. You just get your mark, the mark on your hand, your right hand or your forehead. Yes, yeah. Just take it. It's okay. And we'll put, we'll start you off with this much in the bank. And don't worry about it. You know what? AI is taking over a lot of stuff. We'll take care of you. There could be a lot of people who are going to sign up for that. Interesting stuff. Am I saying that Elon Musk is the Antichrist? No, I'm not saying that. I'm just saying the system is being put together possibly. So there you go. I just think too much or something. I don't know. But this is great stuff. Okay. How about this? Did you guys read this? The humanoid robot just won a marathon. He broke a world record in Beijing. So this robot broke the record. No other human has run this fast. So yeah, this. Why do I put this up? Because of the fact that with robots, with images of the beast, all these things, everything just kind of coming together pretty quick. And then how about this? How many saw this? The soldier that hit Jesus' statue. Did you see that? Most of you did, right? This is important. Anti-Semitism is at an all-time high right now. This feeds right into it. At first, when it came out, people were saying, oh, no, that's AI. That's not a real thing. And no, they verified it's real. So this soldier, this IDF soldier, it's hard to see right there, but there in Lebanon, he took, I think it's a sledgehammer. I don't even know. Was it a sledgehammer he took? And so it says, Netanyahu says, Israeli soldier pictured hitting Jesus' statue in Lebanon will face harsh discipline action. So, but this will definitely be used to say, see, look at these guys. They're haters. They hate people. They hate Jesus. And no, there's one bad apple and it's not, and he'll be dealt with. But we have to know that, you know, it's just like someone in America burning the American flag. It's like, oh, see, you know, they're all anti-American. No, they're just idiots out there. Excuse me. I don't like to use that word, but I don't know of a better one than that, though. But sorry. But it doesn't represent all of us. This doesn't represent the Jewish people, is what I'm trying to say. But we need to know these things when people come to us. Oh, yeah, look, these they're haters. These Jewish people are haters. And so anti-Semitism's it's rising and rising like crazy. And then you have this just came out. How many saw this? 86% of Ohio University students vote in favor of anti-Israel referendum. 86%. These young kids are buying into all this stuff, guys. We need to know what we're talking about. Amen? And then here, London sees third attack on Jewish site in a week as attempted arsonist targets synagogues. So we see all these things taking place. And then this. How many saw this? 11? Can you raise your hand if you've seen this? Is this bizarre? It is. It's just 11 missing or dead scientists draw federal scrutiny, including 4 tied to L.A. County. One lady, I didn't have it in here. I couldn't find it. But I was listening to a podcast where one of the ladies that was one of the scientists that are missing or dead, she warned, I think she's dead, but she warned, she says that if somebody's out to get her, she doesn't know, they're going to kill her. And she died. And so, interesting stuff. But my point is with all this, there's a whole lot of shaking going on right now, okay? A lot of shaking going on all around the world. But let's go back in our text. Now, the great city was divided in 3 parts. And the city of the nations fell, and great Babylon was remembered before God to give her the cup of the wine of the fierceness of his wrath. We're going to look at Babylon in chapter 17 and 18, so we won't go into that detail here tonight. Some people, I've read some commentaries, they say the great city is divided in 3 parts, and this is talking about Babylon, so it's talking about Babylon. I don't believe this is talking about Babylon. This is talking about Jerusalem. So Jerusalem will be divided, and we'll look at some stuff there. Things are going to change before the millennial kingdom, just before Jesus Christ comes back. And so we've got great prophecies that line up with this perfectly. Zechariah 4:4, and in that day his feet will stand on the Mount of Olives, which faces Jerusalem on the east. And the Mount of Olives shall be split but in two from east to west, making a very large valley. Half of the mountain shall move towards the north and half of it towards the south. Is this going to be awesome? When Jesus Christ comes back the second time, he's going to be on the Mount of Olives. It's going to split, and we're going to read what else is going to happen. Check it out. I don't know about you. I get so excited about this stuff. Here we go. Then you shall flee through my mountain valley, for the mountain valley shall reach to Ezel. Ezel is a village east of the Mount of Olives, a small village. Yes, you shall flee as you flee from the earthquake. That lines up again. In the days of Uzziah, king of Judah, thus the Lord my God will come and all the saints with you. So that's when we come back. So that's how we know this timing is perfect. This prophecy matches up perfectly with what we're looking at. And in that day, it shall be that, can we say this out loud? Living waters shall flow from, this is not ordinary water. This is living waters. Listen, everything this water touches comes to life. We're going to read. It's going to go down into the Dead Sea. Guess what? The Dead Sea is not going to be called the Dead Sea anymore. Why? It won't be dead. Fish will come alive. And there'll be fishing there in the Dead Sea. And there's going to be all kinds of plenty of fish. So I love this stuff. Half of them towards the east. So living waters east and the half towards the west sea. In both summer and winter it shall occur. And the Lord shall be king over what? All the earth. Jesus Christ will come back on Mount Zion and rule and reign over all the earth. In that day it shall be, the Lord is one, and his name one. Jesus Christ will come and rule and reign. And then 47:1, Ezekiel. Then he brought, this is some more detail, be back to the door of the temple, and there was water flowing from under where? The threshold of what? The temple towards the water flowing from the temple. For the front of the temple faces east, the water shall flow from under the right side of the temple, south of the altar. We've got all this great detail. Then he said to me, so Ezekiel is being told, this water flows towards the eastern region, goes down into the valley, and enters the sea, the Dead Sea. When it reaches the sea, the waters are what? Healing waters. This is the millennial kingdom. We're going to be able to partake of this water. And what about the trees? You guys realize we're going to be partaking of some of the trees that are there? In the millennial kingdom, not the eternal kingdom, in the millennial kingdom. It's going to tell us that. So here we go. And enters the sea. When it reaches the sea, the waters are healed. And it shall be that every living thing that moves wherever the river goes will do what? Living waters, bringing things to life. There will be a very great multitude of fish because of the waters. These waters go there, for they will be healed, and everything will live wherever the river goes. Let me think of this. Okay, the water's flowing, and there's maybe on the side of the river, there's something just like maybe a dead bird or something, and all of a sudden the water touches it. It comes alive. Everything this water touches lives, it heals, and they will be healed, and everything will live. Everything will live. Wherever the river goes, we're going to be partaking of this. We're going to be part of this. And then look, goes on, along the bank of the rivers, and on this side and on that will grow all kinds of trees used for food. Their leaves will not wither, they'll never wither, and their fruit will not fail. They will bear fruit every month. And some say most likely, like in the eternal state too, we'll have the tree of life, and it's going to bear fruit every month. We'll have different fruit, right? Because their waters flow from where? The sanctuary. Their fruit will be for food and their leaves for what? Don't forget to eat the leaves. I know in the eternal state, the tree of life, the leaves are for the healing of the nations, right? And so some might, the good question too, well, why would we need healing? We're going to be in the eternal state. We're going to have glorified bodies. But if you look up their words, so the leaves for the healing of the nations, it's almost like in the language as you read it, it's almost like they're going to be like, this is my interpretation of like power bars or whatever. They're going to give us energy. So it's not like, oh, we're going to sick. I got to get some of those leaves or I'm going to die. No, it's not like that. It's like, hey, you have some of these leaves. These are great. It's like, I think we had too many leaves. It's like, better slow down on the leaves. But they're going to be like these power bars. They're going to be like these. They're going to give us some kind of extra energy or something. The leaves. Listen to this. During the time of the fall, the thorns came and things got, you know, the trees are stiff. And during the millennial kingdom, they're not going to be stiff anymore, right? They're going to be doing what? Clapping their hands. The mountains will break forth in what? Singing. How is that going to be? So at least, so possibly these trees, it's how it was back in the Garden of Eden. Everything's probably going to turn back into this lush garden again. It's going to be everything. And then we have some indication, possibly, I know I'm going crazy here tonight, but there's some possibility the animals might even start speaking. I don't know. But would that be awesome? I'd probably get a letter for that one. And where's Rob? Where are you at, Rob? Are you downstairs? They'll probably talk to me about that too. But think of that. It's just... everything with it. Guys, listen, we're going to be there for 1,000 years with, check it out, glorified bodies here on the earth. This millennial kingdom ruling and reigning with Christ here on the earth during this time with these living waters, with these leaves that are like power bars, and with the fruit, which who can even imagine what that's going to be like? You know, the fruit that you and I have, the vegetables and fruit, they're so tainted right now. Do you ever eat some? There's some fruit. I love strawberries, but most of the times I eat a strawberry. It's like, it's just disgusting. There's no taste. It's disgusting. I love good strawberries. Can you imagine the fruit that we're going to be partaking of without the fall? Without all the garbage tainting our food and our vegetables and our fruits? Did you guys eat dinner yet? Or you guys could? I did. Thank you very much, by the way. The fruit will be food, the leaves for medicine. Okay, let's go on. Back in our text, verse 19. Now the great city was divided in three parts again, as we read, and this part, and the cities of the nations fell. I believe the great cities are going to fall. This earthquake is going to hit New York City, Los Angeles, Beijing, Moscow, Paris, all around the world. Devastation is going to happen. Why? Listen, please listen. Don't miss this. Things are all going to change. The earth is all going to take, it's going to change. We're going to read some more what's going to happen, but everything is going to change. God is setting up his kingdom, and it's going to be an awesome thing, but these great, you know, buildings and all, a lot of this is going to fall down, but it's going to be better than ever before. Verse 20, then every island fled away, and the mountains were not found. Some see this as possibly all the land is going to come back together. There's not going to be islands anymore. Everything's going to connect back together. This is all speculation, but possibly that's what it means. Mountains were not found. Remember, during the seal judgments, we read about every mountain and island were moved out of its place. It seems like this is going to be even more severe with this earthquake that's going to hit. It's going to shake things around. But listen, because everything has to line up. So in the millennial kingdom, we're told, Isaiah 55, that, you know, how the mountains in the hills would break forth in singing. So there's going to be mountains during the millennial kingdom. So I don't think they're going to be totally destroyed. Possibly the higher mountains are going to level out and everything's going to move and shift around and maybe fill in. So there's going to be no more sea, so everything's going to connect. So we just kind of put all these little pieces of puzzle together through Scripture. Ezekiel's prophecy is interesting, 38:20, when it talks about all this. It says, so then the fish of the sea, the birds of the heaven, the beasts of the field, the creeping things, all creeping things on the earth, and men on the face of the earth shall shake at my presence, and the mountains shall be what? Thrown down, the steep places shall fall, and every wall shall fall to the ground. So this massive earthquake, all the shifting that's going to take place there, and I'm going to push over these notes that I'm not using, so let me see. Let me go back here. This is great stuff. I don't know about you, but I love, love, love. Did I say love? I love reading about all this stuff. To see how... I love when Scripture all ties together. When you take the Old Testament, the New Testament, and you just kind of you start piecing it all together. It's just a wonderful, wonderful, powerful thing. So the earth will change. And there's going to be this great change that's going to take place. But I want to, as I think of it for application for us, you know, how God, the earth is going to be changed because God's going to come, Jesus is going to come and rule and reign. But I think about the change. Here we are as the temple of the Holy Spirit, and how God wants us to have change. He wants to change us. And I just want to encourage, especially the young people, let God change you. And not only that, you know, we have to be careful that, you know, so often our flesh, our sinful nature wants the immediate fulfillment, the immediate satisfaction. And so that's just our sinful nature, the immediate. And I want to encourage all of us, as I encourage myself, don't run after the immediate so much as the ultimate. God has the ultimate for every one of us. And what the enemy wants to do, listen, this is so important for all of us. He wants you to go after the immediate. And he dangles it in front of every one of us, the immediate. Take hold of the immediate. And I just want to encourage you, no. Wait for the ultimate. In other words, wait for God's best and what God has for us. The immediate's always there. The quick pleasure, the quick this, the quick that, the immediate satisfaction, the immediate this, the immediate that. And we have to be careful that not to fall to that, to wait for the ultimate. I think about when I was single and as I was waiting and praying for a wife and there was someone in my life, this didn't date, didn't go out with her or anything, but I wasn't even attracted to her, but she was a very godly woman. And in my mind, I was toying with, well, maybe, you know, she'd be like a good wife. And so I was ready for the immediate. I was like, maybe this is just I want to, it's immediate. Let's just do this. In my mind, I didn't even tell her that. But in my mind, I'm thinking, and the Lord was like, wait. And can I encourage you, when I waited, God gave me the ultimate? I'm telling you, the ultimate. Single people here wait for the ultimate. Don't go for the immediate. Wait for the ultimate. Because let me tell you, the ultimate is so much better. And the people through the years, I've seen people take the immediate and their life's miserable. And it's like, well, you know, I really wanted to get married and here we are. And no, please. Wait for the ultimate. God has such good for every one of us. Don't just take that immediate satisfaction. Throughout the week, for application for all of us, throughout the week, you will be tempted, I will be tempted for some area in our lives with immediate this, immediate that. Be careful. Wait for the ultimate. Wait for whatever God has, because let me tell you, God's choice is always better, much better. Don't fall for the tricks of the enemy. As we talk about all this end time stuff, I don't know if you saw this in the news. I thought this was very interesting. Not that one. Let me go to it right now. Not that one either. How about this one? Okay. Did you guys see this? So Ben Carson says he absolutely could be... Dr. Ben Carson says we absolutely could be close to the prophesied end times. So he believes that, absolutely. He was asked the question, do you believe that we're living in the end times and all? He says, I believe so, absolutely. So that's good to know that he believes that. I believe he's a Seventh-day Adventist, but this is good for him to say that. How about you? Do you believe we're in the end times right now? How about this? How about the last seconds? Not just the end time hours. We're like in the last seconds. So much is going on prophetically right now as all these pieces are all coming together. Oh, it could be. We could be that generation. Amen? So let's go back in our text. Verse 21. Oh, this alone makes me very excited that we won't be on the earth during this time. How many have been in a hailstorm before? Anybody? Most everybody. I was on a lake in Michigan on a wave runner when there was a hailstorm and a tornado was like from here to right to about that wall right there, a tornado. On the wave runner, I'm running as fast as I could into on the land to get away from in Michigan. It was like, ah, and I was getting pelted. I wasn't walking with the Lord and I look back, I deserved to get pelted. It was like the Lord was dealing with me. But we were getting, I was with my friend Dominic. And we got pelted terribly. So bad. I was driving. He was in the back. I couldn't see because it was pelted so bad in my face. So Dominic went like this to cover my eyes so I could literally went like this because it was, they were like the size of, I don't know, like a dime or so or a nickel. We're getting pelted. Look at these hailstones. And great hail from heaven fell upon men, each hailstone weighing the weight of a talent. Most scholars would say 100 pounds. A Greek talent is 56 pounds, at least when this was written. A Jewish talent, 114 pounds. Most would say anywhere from 75 to 100 pounds. How big is that hailstone? Like basketballs. I don't want to be here. Can you imagine? I mean, it's going to destroy homes, cars, everything it hits. It's just going to, 100 pounds coming from the sky. This is going to happen, guys. We can't stop that, but we can escape it. But look what it says. Men did what? Blaspheme God because of the plague of the hail, since the plague was exceedingly great. Blaspheme God? They know the judgment's coming from God? Why? Because they're blaspheming Him. So they know exactly where it's coming from. So their hearts are so hard, and God tried everything He could to reach these that are on the earth. And yet, now even though they're getting pelted with 100-pound hailstones, and they're blaspheming God? I find it interesting. Everything matches so great in Scripture. The penalty of blaspheming God is public stoning, and they're going to be publicly stoned. That's the penalty. Crazy, huh? Remember the seventh plague in Egypt, and we're winding down here. The seventh plague in Egypt, it was hail. Remember that? This is the seventh judgment, and here we got the seventh plague. Both of them have to do with hail. So, and it says, behold, tomorrow about this time I will cause heavy hail, very heavy hail, to rain down, such as has not been in Egypt since the foundation until now. Check it out. Wait, watch this. Watch what happens. Therefore, send now and gather your livestock. God is giving them a way out. This is God saying, I'm going to send hail, but if you want to escape it, you can get your animals out of the way, the livestock out of the way, you guys can go in your house, you can escape the hail, you won't get killed, right? So it says, for the hail shall come down on every man and every animal which is found in the field or not brought home. If they're not brought home, they shall what? Die. So it's pretty simple instruction, right? Check it out. He who feared the word of the Lord among the servants of Pharaoh made his servants and his livestock flee to their houses. So some listen, but do you guys know this? But he who did not regard the word of the Lord left his servants and their livestock in the field. And guess what? They died. The plagues are coming. The seven bowls are going to be poured out. God's warning, the word of the Lord, there's an escape. Back then it was just all you need to do. This is the word of the Lord. Go underneath the home, go into your houses. I won't kill anything that listens to me and listens to my word. I'll save you. And the same thing goes out with the tribulation people that are there. It's like the word goes out. The angel says, repent, turn to God. The gospel goes out. The 144,000, repent, turn to God. Listen to the word of God. He wants everyone to escape. But just like in Egypt, some listen to the word of the Lord. Some reject the word of the Lord. You and I, because of Jesus Christ, will escape this judgment. Thank you, Lord. Why? Because we've answered the word of the Lord. God's word went out. We heard it. We accepted. Faith comes by hearing. Hearing by the word of God. We've accepted Christ as our Savior. And we're going to escape this judgment. Those that do not escape, they will die. But the word of God is out there. God doesn't want them to die. So more application as we close, as we wind all of this down. It's very simple. We're going to escape. We know the word of the Lord. We know the rapture is going to take us up out of the way. We know judgment's going to come. Lord, help us. Get the word out. Judgment's coming to this earth. And the way things are going right now, judgment can happen very soon. Tribulation period's only 7 years. That means if the rapture happens tonight, it could very well be that the start of the tribulation period could start at any time. And these judgments can come very fast. Thank God we're going to escape it through Jesus Christ. Because of the word of the Lord, because our Savior died for us and He took our penalty. But may we get the word out and let people know they too can escape. I hear the good news of the gospel, but it's up to them. But the application, again, it's for us to get the word of the Lord out, because faith comes by hearing, hearing by the word of God. And let's hope and pray our friends and our family will take heed to the warning, and they too can be saved. Hi, this is Pastor Joe, and I'd like to take a moment to personally invite you to one of our three services here at Calvary Chapel of the Harbor in Huntington Beach. Our service times are 9 a.m., 10:45 a.m., and 12:30 p.m., Please come and say hi after the service. I would love to meet you. For more information, check out our website at ccoth.com. That's ccoth.com. God bless you.
0: You've been listening to Glory to Glory with Pastor Joe Pettick, an outreach of Calvary Chapel of the Harbor. Our new location is at 4121 Warner Avenue in Huntington Beach at the beautiful Huntington Harbor Marina. 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
2: 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Ephesians 1:7, Paul writing, "In Him we have redemption through His blood, the forgiveness of sins, in accordance with the riches of God's grace." There's more. I'd encourage you to read the rest in Ephesians 1. But I just want you to sit with that. Maybe it's a prayer you haven't accepted Jesus into your life. May I have that redemption, Jesus, through your blood that was shed for my sins. Maybe it's gratitude. It's thanksgiving. Thank you. Or maybe it's a please help me to take these words and to share it with others. Or maybe it's just for you to read and ponder in your own mind, but that was just scripture on my mind today. See, you're one of our recent verses of the week here on my phone. I thought I'd share it with you. Hope it's a blessing.
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10: In 1862, Abraham Lincoln signed the Morrill Act, helping states create colleges focused on agriculture, mechanics, science, and practical education. The principle was not centralized control, it was opportunity. Lincoln's Morrill Act reminds us that America can support education without surrendering education to Washington. Why did it matter? Because a free nation needs citizens equipped to work, build, steward, and govern themselves. Scripture gives work a sacred weight. In Genesis, God placed man in the garden to work it and to keep it. Proverbs honors the one who works his land. Paul warns against idleness and calls believers to earn their bread. Why does that still matter today? Because education should form capable people under God, not dependent subjects under bureaucracy.
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12: I believe even in our struggle and trial that God uses those moments, those occasions, to work something good into our life. We do live in a fallen world. There will be tribulation. There will be trouble. But rather than wondering what kind of guilt we should embrace, rather we should look to God who works all things together for good and say, God, what good work even through this. Maybe it will be a physical healing that you will glorify yourself through.
13: When we're going through difficult seasons in our lives, it's important to remember that God is ultimately in control. We may not understand how his plans are meant to do us good in the short term, but the Bible tells us that God can use those hard times to glorify himself. Pastor Richard reminds us today to offer our lives as living sacrifices so that the name of the Lord can be elevated through us. Everything points us back to him. Now here's Pastor Richard in the book of John chapter 9 as he begins his message, I was blind, now I see.

0: We want to continue looking through passages of Scripture. We've kind of entitled this series, Encounters with Jesus. We've just been looking at little snapshots from the Gospels where Jesus interacted with individuals. Again, not necessarily a sermon or a teaching, but yet rich with truth, just in the way Jesus exchanged and related to people on an individual basis. We see his love. We see the truth. We see the face of God intermingling with us in our human condition. And really, it's been a great season. And I'd like to look at John chapter 9. If you have your Bibles with you, John chapter 9. I've entitled tonight's study, I Was Blind, Now I See. I was blind, now I see. You know, we do sing a worship song, Open the Eyes of My Heart, very popular worship song. And it speaks of seeing things, not just with physical eyes, but with a spiritual eye. In fact, the Apostle Paul, he prayed this for the church in Ephesus, that the God of our Lord Jesus Christ, the Father of glory, would give to you the spirit of wisdom and revelation in the knowledge of him. Listen, the eyes of your understanding being enlightened, that you may know what is the hope of his calling, what are the riches of the glory of his inheritance in the saints. The Apostle Paul knew that there was more than just physical sight. He was praying that the church would have the eyes of their understanding, that there would be spiritual sight, that God would open the eyes of their hearts. We're going to see in this encounter, Jesus does a physical miracle of healing a blind man. But the lesson and the truth that surrounds this encounter runs much deeper than just the physical miracle. Now, miracles are just that. They are miracles. They are really incredible. And we see, as we read through the gospel, Jesus had many signs, miraculous signs that followed his ministry. And Jesus himself would declare that these signs were to give evidence to my message, that you would recognize that I am from the Father, and that you would be able to believe that based on some of these signs that only God the Father could demonstrate through my life and through my ministry. But keep in mind, all of these physical healings, all of these incredible things that just really astounded the generation of Jesus's time, all of those passed, all of those that were healed went on to die natural deaths. All of these, this blind man, he would go on to be pass just like every other person of that generation. And although we long to see that sometimes, we long for that physical touch, that miracle in the moment, but ultimately the greatest miracle is having our spiritual eyes enlightened and we come into a personal relationship with Christ, because that miracle lasts forever. And that is what God is ultimately interested in, your heart, and touching you miraculously in a spiritual way. Let's take a look at this. We'll just work our way through. I'll break it up as we go, but pick it up with me now in verse 1. Now, as Jesus passed by, he saw a man who was blind from birth. And his disciples asked him, saying, Rabbi, who sinned, this man or his parents, that he was born blind? And Jesus answered, neither this man nor his parents sinned, but that the works of God should be revealed in him. I must work the works of him who sent me while it is day. The night is coming when no one can work. As long as I am in the world, I am the light of the world. In Jesus's day, in the Jewish culture, there was this misconception that somehow if there was a physical illness that someone had to endure, it was most likely the result of some kind of sin. It was some type of judgment that God was just kind of, you know, cursing out sickness for anyone that sinned. And Jesus sets the disciples, he kind of dispels that notion. Listen, that's not the case here at all. Now, we do know that in some cases there are certain sinful lifestyles and practices that do lead to physical infirmity. But imagine if God was touching people with sickness every time there was sin in their life. I mean, who would survive that? We'd all be soon passed, because that's not the way God is ministering. Now, we do live in a sinful world. We live in a fallen world. So I guess in a general sense, we could say all sickness, all infirmity is the result of at least the original sin that has put mankind and the world under curse of sin. Sin brings death, and there is a certain reality to even life that demonstrates something is wrong. Something is clearly fallen from God's perfect intention. But in a specific way, the disciples are wondering, this man born blind, did he sin? Now, if he was born blind, I guess he must have had to sin somehow in the womb. That would have been an interesting concept. Or was it his parents' sin that got passed on to him? You see their confusion, but Jesus dispels that. And so we should not carry that. Listen, every time, you know, you catch something or you go through a physical trial, don't let the first thing, oh boy, what have I done, God? Why are you cursing me? What did I do to deserve this? This is just the nature of living in a fallen world. And Jesus said, no, this is not the result of their sin, his sin or his parents' sin, but rather this will become an opportunity for God to show his wonderful works. And, you know, I believe even in our struggle and trial that God uses those moments, those occasions, to work something good into our life. We do live in a fallen world. There will be tribulation. There will be trouble. But rather than wondering what kind of guilt we should embrace, rather we should look to God who works all things together for good. And say, God, what good work, even through this. Maybe it will be a physical healing that you will glorify yourself through. Maybe I'll recover in such a way that I'll have testimony to give about you. Or maybe, Lord, through this trial, maybe the way that I carry it, Lord, and the way you give me grace to endure it, that will become an opportunity of ministry and witness. Or maybe, Lord, you're just working something deep into my character that will also become something that will glorify you in the way that I live my Christian faith and life. We have many testimonies of how God has worked in difficult circumstance, through difficult, impossible situations, that God has worked in such a way that bring him great glory. We have wonderful testimonies. Testimonies come from great tests. That's where testimonies arise. And so this is the case here. But Jesus says something else. I must work the works of him who sent me while it is the day, because night is coming when no man can work. Jesus had a certain task that was entrusted to him during his time upon the earth, and he knew the clock was ticking. He knew that he had a destiny with the cross. He knew that he was moving towards that eternal accomplishment, and in the meantime, his Father had tasked him with those things that he needed to do. And Jesus was always on mission. That's the one thing I hope you see as we worked our way through these encounters week by week. Jesus was just always on mission, wasn't he? Every encounter, every step seemed to be ordered. Nothing coincidence. Jesus always in tune with what the Holy Spirit was leading. His spiritual radar up, always looking to allow the Father to be glorified through his life. Now there's a lesson there for us. We imagine that our lives are just kind of randomly bumping along and we're just trying to make it. God help us, you know. The way you'll be glorified in my life is if I just survive this whole ordeal called life. But no, God has something else in mind. We are also called to walk on mission, that God has prepared good works from eternity past that we should walk in them, that we should fulfill them. And of course, you have to be in tune to the Lord, just as Jesus was. Jesus knew, look, this blind man that we're now encountering, I already know what's going to happen. I already know why I'm here, why we've met, because God wants to be glorified right here, right now. You never know how God wants to use you. There are works he has called us to accomplish while it is day. Remember, Esther, you are here for such a time as this. There are moments that God has planned for you and I to allow him to be glorified through our life. And we need to be on mission in the same way that Jesus was. And Jesus said, as long as I am in the world, I am the light of the world. I'm here to manifest light, truth, I'm here to illuminate men. I'm here to declare the power of God, the love of God, the salvation of God. In another place, Jesus would look to his disciples, right? And he would say, you are what? The light of the world. Jesus had his time upon the earth, but now he is ascended in heaven. He now dwells in us in the person of the Holy Spirit. We have been given the task of being light to our generation. We too must shine our light in this world that we live. We are witnesses unto Jesus to show his love, to show his power, to show his gospel of salvation. Let's read on. Let's see what takes place. Verse 6. When he had said these things, he spat on the ground and made clay with the saliva, and he anointed the eyes of the blind man with clay. And he said to him, go, wash in the pool of Siloam, which is translated sent. So he went and washed and came back seeing.
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0: So this miracle takes place. Jesus makes clay. He spits into the ground and makes clay. Now, this is kind of an odd way that Jesus is ministering to this blind man. We know, we've seen in other places, Jesus, in some cases, he didn't even need to be in the vicinity, right? He could heal someone. He sent some people, go, it's as you've requested. And in that moment, the healing took place. Jesus didn't even have to touch people in some cases. He merely spoke the word. But here, very interesting, he makes this clay in the mud and then puts mud on this guy's eyes. Kind of a strange way for Jesus to bring healing. And yet, what is he up to? What's Jesus trying to accomplish? Well, as simple as making clay in the mud with your spit may seem to you and me, this happened, as we'll discover, on the Sabbath. And that making clay in the mud with your spit was against the law in the Jewish time of Jesus's day. It seems silly to us, but in this religious kind of, mindset that the Pharisees had kind of sown into the culture, it was forbidden because making clay was work. And you're not supposed to work on the Sabbath. You see how ridiculous it was. Listen, I believe Jesus was intentionally doing this, breaking the law so that he could show the Pharisees that their understanding of it was man-made law, not God's law, not God what it intended for the Sabbath to be, a day of rest. Jesus said that the man was not made for the Sabbath, but Sabbath was made for man. It was to be a blessing, not some, you know, strict rule-keeping. And so it is today. You know, the Christian faith has been given to us. We were not made so that we could somehow find a way to be Christians. Christ came for us, that we could enjoy Christ, that we could embrace the love of God, that we could have relationship with him. He initiated these things. He's not looking for us to become little rule keepers. He's looking for us to open our hearts to his love, to his mercy, to his grace, to have relationship with him. That out of that heart will flow obedience. Out of that heart will flow service and gratitude and worship. And this is what God has in mind. And Jesus is intentionally doing something that's going to get him into trouble. Now, that's not a good idea for you and I, but Jesus could get away with that. And he sends him to wash. Now, again, even this blind man from birth, he looks for faith. He looks for some step of faith. He gets this man engaged. He's been blind from birth. Some guy puts a little mud in your eye and now you're going to go wash it off. You think that's going to do something? Well, something in this man's heart had hope. Something in this man's heart still believed that maybe God was working something. And the other thing that I see here in Jesus is that it's a very unique miracle. We don't see him doing this kind of a miracle application any other way. And just a small thought here. You know, you can't put God in a formula or a box. God does things uniquely in each of our lives. There are principles, there are foundations, there are ways that God will always work, but there are also unique ways of application. You can't get it down to a formula. You do this, you spit in the mud, you put the mud in the eye, and then you got to go to this one pool that's the only pool you can wash in, and that's where you'll be healed. No, this is just Jesus doing something unique in this man's life in the moment. And so as we walk with the Lord, expect God to lead you in the moment. Yes, you have His Word. Yes, you have His principles kind of founded in your heart. But God is going to lead you dynamically in the Spirit, and you can't predict or formalize how the Lord wants to work. You've got to remain dependent on Him, and you've got to stay close to Him. You've got to be led by the Spirit. And so we see Jesus doing this unique miracle, and the man is healed. He comes back seeing. Well, let's take a look how it affects the community there. Verse 8. Therefore, the neighbors and those who previously had seen that he was blind said, "Is not this he who sat and begged?" And some said, "This is he." Others said, "He is like him." And then he said, "I am he." They're having this conversation in front of him like he's not there. "Hey, it is me. Yes, I am the guy that was there begging." Therefore, they said to him, "How were your eyes opened?" And he answered and said, "A man called Jesus made clay and anointed my eyes and said to me, 'Go to the pool of Siloam and wash.' So I went and washed, and I received sight." And then they said to him, "Where is he?" He said, "I do not know." This is kind of an interesting, John gives us really intimate details, a real unfolding of this story. A man comes back and he's seeing, and people are like, "Isn't that the guy that was begging earlier today? And now we've seen him for years. And yeah, it's me. Well, how did this happen?" And so, well, a man named Jesus. At this point, this is all this man knows about Jesus. A man named Jesus sent me off to the pool of Siloam, and I came back and I'm healed. He doesn't really yet know who Jesus is in full measure. He doesn't really understand himself what's happened to him, but God has touched him, and the power of God has touched his life. And the power of God is not only opening up his physical eyes, but as we'll see as we advance the story, God is opening up his spiritual eyes. Today, right at this moment, he only knows Jesus as a man called Jesus. But that's where it starts, doesn't it? That's where the gospel begins. It begins with an introduction to a man called Jesus. But we have much to say about this Jesus. We have much more to reveal about this Jesus. But it's that interest, that desire initially to know God, to know about Jesus, that the Spirit of God, I believe, draws all hearts to that place of inquiry, to that place of wondering, who is this Jesus? That's still the question that we need to present to people today. Who do you say that Jesus is? Who is Jesus to you? Who, if you know him, who is he in your life? You may be walking with him. You know him as Savior, but is there not even more room for you to know in fuller measure really who Jesus is and what he longs to be in your heart? But at this point, this kindness of God has touched his heart. You know, the Bible says it's his kindness that leads us to repentance. God is a good, good Father. Jesus comes and does good and works good. And he is the exact representation of God. God's not looking to judge. God's not looking to condemn. God's looking to save. God's looking to be good, to show mercy, to show grace. And his kindness begins to draw this man. Look on with me, verse 13. The neighbors are kind of astounded. They're not sure. This man doesn't even know where Jesus is, but he knows he can see. Verse 13, they brought him who formerly was blind to the Pharisees. Let's take him to the religious experts. They'll know what's happening here. Verse 14, now it was a Sabbath when Jesus made the clay and opened his eyes. You see how clever John is? He lets us know it was the Sabbath when Jesus made the clay. Every Jewish reader would know, he shouldn't have done this on the Sabbath. If you're going to heal a man miraculously, you really shouldn't break the Pharisees' rules about it. You see how silly this gets. Verse 15. Then the Pharisees also asked him again how he had received his sight. He said to them, "He put clay on my eyes, and I washed, and I see." Therefore, some of the Pharisees said, this man is not from God because he does not keep the Sabbath. This can't be a God miracle because he didn't do it prescribed to our certain rules. Others said, well, how can a man who is a sinner do such signs? You see the conflict of the Pharisees. We have this miracle of man blind from birth now

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1: Our disappointment? He witnessed joy and laughter in people, and he participated in that as well. What a beautiful blessing to have Jesus meet us where we're at and understand all of the emotions, logic, and physical abilities, but also experience the physical suffering that he endured. Jesus' heart and what he did for the people then and what he's done for you is unmatched. Do you know this Jesus? If not, we recommend that you get acquainted with him. Reread the passage that Pastor Richard covered today and sit in it. Think through how Jesus has come for you today. 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
3: Hey, Daniel here. I was listening to an audiobook recently, and I was not expecting to have kind of a deep thought about my life, but I did, especially since it was a mystery audiobook. And it was almost a joking line, kind of talking about how people view their neighbors versus how they view things that they read, in this case, in the newspaper, in the story. And essentially, it said something to the effect of people know more about what's happening elsewhere than they do about their own neighbors. And that got me thinking. That's true. You know, I spend a lot of time reading the news and things are important, but sometimes I think about where I live. I don't know very much about the people who I share the street with. And I know it's an ongoing process, and it's something that I'll have to commit to, but I want to change that. I want to, in a healthy way, not in a nosy way, not in a snoopy way, but in a real healthy way, to sort of know more about the people who I interact with on a daily basis. Because in some ways, those are the people literally closest to me, outside my family. And if I don't know what's going on with them, and I don't share life with them in that way, well, that's something I kind of want to change. Just my thought.
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5: 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I believe in it. I trust it. I have faith in it. I know that it works. I've seen it work.
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6: 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Our KKLA listening family member, Hector Saldana, calls all 66 books of the Bible God's love letter to us. And he's nominated his pastor, Kevin Boyce, of Light and Life Church in Downey, for his dedication in the way he pours God's word into the congregation.
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0: been canceled. As a result, the Italy Unfiltered Dream Vacation Sweepstakes has also been canceled, and no prize will be awarded. 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The Italy Unfiltered Tour has been canceled. As a result, the Italy Unfiltered Dream Vacation Sweepstakes has also been canceled, and no prize will be awarded. 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
5: Welcome to Lift Up Jesus with Pastor Dudley Rutherford. I'm Kyle Welch. 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So if you can, get out your Bibles and let's join Pastor Dudley right now with his message.
6: Verse 16. In addition to all of this, take up the shield of faith with which you can extinguish all the flaming arrows of the evil one. And verse 17, take the helmet of salvation and the sword of the Spirit, which is the Word of God. I want you to take your outline and turn it over on the back. Did you know that was back there? That's a soldier. You see that soldier? Or one that kind of looks like a soldier? Now, are you looking at it? Say, Pastor, I'm listening. Okay, listen to this. Go back to point two and write this down. When Paul is writing these words 2,000 years ago, he's in prison and he's chained to a Roman soldier. I want you to remember that. He's writing this letter to the church in Ephesus, and he's sitting there, and he's trying to articulate, and he's trying to illustrate, he's trying to come up with a way, how can I explain to the church that we're in a spiritual battle in a way that they'll never forget? And all of a sudden, the Holy Spirit says to Paul, Paul, look at the soldier you're chained to. There's your analogy. Write that down. And so, I want you to go back to the soldier, if you will. I want you to write down all the pieces of armor that we just read through. Make sure you write them in the right place, okay? Number one, the belt of truth. Write that down. Don't put that up where the helmet is. Put it down there where the belt is. The belt of truth buckled around your what? How many of you wearing a belt right now? Oh, yeah. Why? Well, because if we took that belt up, things would fall apart. And Paul's looking at that soldier. You can't go into battle with everything flailing around. He's got this belt on that holds everything together. And the idea of Paul is the truth, that truth is our main weapon. Not lies, not deception, not confusion, but truth. You see, the devil is a liar, and he can't stand truth, and he doesn't want you to know the truth. And so he deceives us. And Paul says, don't trust that liar. If you ever see Satan, you can say, liar, liar, pants on fire, because that's what he is, he's a liar. Paul says the first piece of armor is truth. We need the correct information for all of Satan's misinformation. And what Satan has done, stay with me, he has blinded millions to the truth. It's amazing. He has convinced us that marriage is not a union between a man and a woman. He's convinced us that it's okay to lie and it's okay to lust. And you just live the way you want to live. You do you. He's convinced us, think about this, he has convinced millions that it's okay to abort a child. How'd we ever get there? Well, Satan has blinded us to the truth that that child is created in the very image of God. He has convinced us, think about this, that we will never, ever, ever have to stand before an almighty God and give an account for every word and deed that we've done here on earth. And so Paul says what we need is the truth. Get truth and wrap yourself in truth, because without that, nothing's going to work. Number two, write this down. Breastplate of righteousness. This is from your neck down to your belt, your waist. What is that? Well, it's a breastplate, and what does it cover? It covers your chest, your lungs, your heart, your liver, your vital organs. No soldier would fight without a breastplate on. And no Christian will be victorious over Satan without a breastplate of righteousness. What is this? Yes, I know that our righteousness comes from God. But the question is, are you living a pure life? Do you have some sin in your life that you've justified? Some sin that you're organizing, that you're involved with? Because all Satan needs, this is all he needs, he needs a crack in that armor. And from that point, he can cause destruction. So the breastplate of righteousness is cover that heart of yours with God's righteousness, with God's purity. We have compromised and justified so many sins. We're blinded to the destruction that the devil can do when we allow sin in our lives to any degree. Number three, we need shoes that represent the gospel of peace. A soldier has to have some Nikes on. It's true, it's amazing that the Romans developed these sandals that had knobs on the bottoms of them. Think of golf shoes or soccer cleats. And this whole text, we see over and over, stand, take your stand, stand firm, stand. An army does not fight lying down. An army fights standing up. And the devil would love to trip you up. Pardon the pun. But the devil would love to defeat you. We need to lace up. Get ready. Understand what the gospel is. The gospel is how we make peace with God and peace with one another. Think about this. One of Satan's greatest tools is fear. It's easy to look around and just be fearful. and go, you know what, I don't think I can do this. I think I'm just going to go lay down. I'm going to go put my head in the stand and just act like everything's okay. And we hide. We're demoralized. We're not engaged. We're not active. We're not involved. And one of the Christian's greatest antidotes is to be at peace with God. Because I look around and I get discouraged when I see what's happening in our world. And he's saying, hey, lace up your shoes. Get in the game. There's a tranquility in my heart because I have peace with God. I know the gospel of Jesus Christ. He puts a smile on my face. No matter what I'm going through, I can have peace in the midst of the storm. Lace them up. All systems go. Let's go. Number four, you need a shield of faith. And make sure you look at that verse. With which you can extinguish all the flaming arrows of the evil one. The Roman soldiers had these shields that were about 2 feet wide and about 4 feet high. Think of a turtle shell. And so when all the fiery darts were coming in, they could take that shield and they could hide behind it. They also... They had developed on the front of the shield, they'd figured out a way to put leather on the front of the shield. And right before they'd go into battle for that day, they would take the shield and they would dip it in water, and then they would go to battle, and that wet leather, when the arrows came from the enemy and they'd hide and the arrows would hit that shield, the wet leather would extinguish those fiery darts. And Paul says in this battle that we're fighting, the command is to stand firm against Satan's relentless attacks. And there are times, I felt it this week, that I was just under constant attack. I was trying to do the right thing, and it seemed like all day, every day, the devil just kept shooting me with these fiery darts. Well, how am I going to stand against those fiery darts? The Bible says, through your faith. Through your faith. This text is talking about standing your ground. And what that means is, stand firm means, don't go run and hide when the devil comes. When you're under attack, don't leave your post. Stay in your spot. God has you there for a reason. Oh yes. You're going to undergo attacks from Satan. It's going to sound and feel like he's throwing fiery darts at you. What it means to stand firm is don't leave your spot. You don't need to run and hide or retreat. Hold your ground. How am I going to do that with Satan attacking me? Shield of faith. Faith. Faith is what gets you through all that. It's kind of like the umbrella that you brought to church today. You didn't want to get your hair wet. It was raining. So you got an umbrella and you hid underneath there. That's the same thing as a soldier hiding behind that shield. You need faith to get through things in this life. Number five, quickly, the helmet of salvation. Woo! I think Paul's saying, just like a helmet protects your head, when you're engaged in spiritual warfare, your mind and knowing that you're saved is the difference between life and death. No matter how bad things may seem, I'm not going to live my life in despair because I know that I'm saved. No matter how often Satan attacks me, no matter how bleak things seem in this world, no matter how much gloom and doom there is in this world, I won't live in fear, I won't be afraid, because I know I am saved. Now, if you're not saved, you got no chance against what the devil has planned for you. So if you're not saved, make sure you come and get saved today. Amen. Number six, write this down quickly. The sword of the Spirit, which is the Word of God. The sword of the Spirit, the greatest weapon in dueling with the devil, is the mighty, powerful, inspired Word of God. Now, I just want to say this, and I just give me a second to do this. When Paul wrote this, he used the Greek word for the Bible, the word logos or logos. And that word, the Word of God, logos, is a word that just means the general Word of God. But in this text, he did not use the word for the general Word of God. He said, take up the sword of the Spirit, and he used the Greek word rhema. And that word rhema means a specific Word of God. And what that means is that when you're in the midst of the struggle, in the midst of the battle, in this cosmic battle that's happening, I believe that all day long, every day, like I'm being attacked, you're being attacked, there's different situations, different circumstances, some of it's health, some of it's financial, some of it's relational. It's different for everybody, whatever you're going through. But what he's saying here is in the midst of that battle, God is going to give you a specific word to get you through this battle. Does that make sense? You remember when Jesus was tempted by Satan, he didn't quote the whole Bible. He said, it is written, and he quoted one verse back to Satan. That's that specific word. You say, well, what word's God going to give me? I don't know. I'm just saying, you need the full armor of God. And at that moment, God will give you a specific word to see you through that day. Amen. Number three. Oh, we're not getting out of here. I'll talk about number three here. The Almighty. Everybody say the Almighty. Oh, yeah. Go back to the opening line of verse 10. Finally, be strong in the Lord and in His mighty power. Where does our victory come from? It comes from the Lord. I want you to write this down. I put it in here specifically for you to write down, A and B. I want you to know we do have an adversary. The devil's real. And write it down. The devil is mighty and the devil is powerful. I know that. But let her be our strength, and our victory comes from the Lord. And our Lord is not just mighty. He's almighty. And he's not just powerful. He's all powerful. 1 John 4:4, you dear children are from God. You have overcome the world. Because the one that is in you, which is Jesus, is greater than the one who's in this world. Oh, listen to me, listen to me, listen to me. Satan seems to be winning the day, but the God we serve and the God we love is infinitely greater than Satan in every way. The God we serve literally just spoke and created the heavens and the earth and everything that is in them. The Bible says that God holds the entire universe just in the palm of His hand. The Bible says that God numbers the stars and He names them name by name. The Bible says that God sees when a sparrow falls to the ground. How much more will He care for you? The Bible says that our God paints the lilies and the flowers of the fields. How much more will He clothe you? He sees every tear. He hears every prayer. We have to understand that in this cosmic battle that's being fought this very moment, you and I have been doped or duped into thinking that the devil is the one running the shows. The devil is the one calling all the shots. The devil is the shot caller. And you and I, we're just puppets on a string. We've all been fooled to think that the devil is the final decision maker in regards to our joy and our happiness and our well-being and our spiritual destiny and all the other things that matter in our lives. I've come to give you some good news. Wipe that sweat off your forehead. Dry those weeping eyes of yours. As Tony Evans says, take those jittering fingers out of your clashing teeth. Because God is in control. He's awesome and He's amazing. He's beautiful and He's benevolent. He's compassionate and comforting. He's the day star and the deliverer. He's eternal and He's everlasting. He's faithful and He's a friend. He's great and He's glorious. He's holy and He's honorable. He's the inner sanctuary. He's the great I am. He's Jehovah and He's the justifier. He's the King of kings and He's the keeper of my soul. He's loving and He's Lord of all. He's marvelous and merciful. He's omnipotent and omnipresent. He's my protector and my provider. He's quintessential and He's quick to listen. He's the redeemer and the restorer. He's the savior and the sustainer. He's truthful and He's trustworthy. He's unequaled and He's unparalleled. He's divine and He's victorious. He alone is worthy and wonderful. He is excellent and extreme in His love for you. And He is zealous for you in every way. And when you understand a God like that, even when you're in jail and tied to a Roman soldier, thinking you're never going to get out, that's when you can say things like what Paul says in verse 19, pray also for me that whenever I open my mouth, that words may be given so that I will fearlessly make known the mystery of the gospel for which I am an ambassador in chains. Pray that I may declare it fearlessly as I should.
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4: 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It's sponsored by Shepherd Church here on 99.5 KKLA. Hey, stick around. There's more up next. Thank you for getting up this morning here on KKLA. It's Daniel. And thank you for making the choices that you make today. It's a choice every day to wake up and say, I'm going to follow you, Jesus. No matter what my flesh is telling me, no matter what I see in the world around me, no matter what's happening internally, I'm going to follow you. And I encourage you to read Colossians 3 and maybe turn it into a prayer as I'm reading some of these verses, and it's encouraging believers in what they can do. Just say, Holy Spirit, help me to do this today. And in verse 12, I love this visual. Therefore, as God's chosen holy people, God's chosen people, holy and dearly beloved, clothe yourselves with compassion, kindness, humility, gentleness, and patience. And there's more, and I encourage you to read the full thing, but I like that picture of clothing yourself. It's just like we get dressed in the morning. Clothe yourself with that. But all of Colossians 3, I believe there's something there for you. So just read it, pray it today, and keep making those choices to follow him.
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12: 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Due to ongoing uncertainty surrounding overseas travel conditions and future international travel considerations, the Italy Unfiltered Tour has been canceled. As a result, the Italy Unfiltered Dream Vacation Sweepstakes has also been canceled and no prize will be awarded. 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The Italy Unfiltered Tour has been canceled. As a result, the Italy Unfiltered Dream Vacation Sweepstakes has also been canceled and no prize will be awarded. 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
2: Careless words will bring destruction into your life and into the lives of others. People are sometimes careless with their words because they're letting their emotions control them rather than being controlled by truth. Be careful what you say.
3: Have you ever said something that you didn't mean, and as soon as the words left your mouth, you wished you had a way to take them back? It's something that we've all experienced at one time or another. And today on Discovering the Jewish Jesus, Rabbi Schneider is going to explain just how much your words can really hinder your walk with God. I'm your host, Dustin Roberts. And now here's Rabbi with today's special message, Words That Defile, from the book of James. Rabbi.
2: Father God, we worship you today. We bless you today. We pray that your word would make entrance into our hearts and change our lives. Father, we ask you to wash us and sanctify us, transform us by your truth today, in the name of Yeshua HaMashiach, for Jesus' name, and Father, for your fame. Amen and amen. I want to begin today with a foundational scripture. I'm reading now from the book of James, chapter number 3. Hear the word of God. For we all stumble in many ways. If anyone does not stumble in what he says, he is a perfect man, able to bridle the whole body as well. Now, if we put the bits into the horses' mouths so that they will obey us, we direct their entire body as well. So what James is doing here is he's talking about how we have this animal, the horse, such a strong animal, and yet we can control the horse by putting the bridle in the horse's mouth, and by controlling the horse's mouth with the bridle and the reins, we can control the direction that the horse goes. And he's about to tell us that the same thing is true, beloved child of God, for your life and my life. If we control what comes out of our mouth, if you and I will control our tongue, if we'll control our mouth, it will determine the direction that our lives will go, the trajectory of our spiritual progress, even as a bridle in a horse's mouth controls the direction that the horse travels. Let's continue on. Again, he picks up, he speaks about putting a bit in a horse's mouth. And then he says in verse number 4, look at ships. He says, look at the ships also. Though they are so great and are driven by strong winds, they're still directed by a very small rudder wherever the inclination of the pilot desires. I mean, these are really two incredible examples if you think about it. He talks about, again, one of the biggest, strongest animals, a horse, being directed by its mouth. And then he speaks about a ship, how big a ship is, and yet as big as the ship is, and no matter how big the ship is, the direction that the ship travels is determined by the little rudder, which James compares to our mouth, at the back of the ship. The point he's about to make is, if we will control our tongue, if you and I, beloved one, will control the words that we release from our mouths, we will determine through that the direction that we're going to go in life. Let's continue on here. So also, the tongue is a small part of the body, and yet it boasts of great things. See how great a forest is set aflame by such a small fire. So now James is saying, you too. Your whole life is determined by what comes out of your mouth. But then he speaks about how prone we are to release things from our mouth that destroy. And so he speaks about a little flame can destroy a whole forest by a forest fire. See how great a forest is set aflame by such a small fire. So you and I, we think that the things that we say don't mean much. We think that a little criticism there, a little cursing here, a little lying here, a little gossip here, a little complaining here, a little negativity here, oh, it doesn't matter. It's just a small thing. But James says, no, the whole forest is set ablaze by a small flame. And so you and I need to be conscious of the fact that the little things that we think don't matter that come out of our mouth are actually poisoning us and bringing destruction into our life, hindering our spiritual progress and connecting us to forces of darkness. Beloved, this is so important and it's so practical. Let's continue on in verse 6. And the tongue is a fire, the very world of iniquity. The tongue is set among our members as that which defiles the entire body and sets on fire the course of our life and is set on fire by hell. For every species of beast and birds, of reptiles and creatures of the sea is tamed and has been tamed by the human race. But no one can tame the tongue. It is a restless evil and full of deadly poison. With it, we bless our Lord and Father. With it, we curse men who've been made in the likeness of God. From the same mouth come both blessing and cursing. My brethren, my son, my daughter, these things ought not to be. So now that we've established how the tongue and the words that come out of our mouth are so important and determine our spiritual trajectory direction, I want to talk to you today about four types of things that come from our mouth that bring defilement to us. Problem number one, the abundance of words or talking too much. I remember not long ago, my brother and I were going fishing somewhere and somebody was taking us and this person didn't stop talking for 2 hours. And afterwards, my brother said to me, he had diarrhea of the mouth. It wasn't that he was speaking about something that was so inappropriate. He just wouldn't stop talking. And the words that were coming out of his mouth, they were so meaningless. They were so non-essential. There was no weight in them. There was no transformative power in them. They were just words, talking, talking, talking. The first thing that I want you to be conscious of, beloved ones, is that if you're talking too much, by the very nature of the abundance of your words, you bring defilement to yourself. Listen what we read, for example, in the book of Proverbs. When there are many words, transgression is unavoidable, but he who restrains his tongue is wise. People that can't stop talking automatically are defiling themselves because when you're talking too much, you're delivering words that are at best empty, and that emptiness will defile. The scripture says we will be judged by every, listen, idle word that comes out of our mouth. What does idle mean? Idle means it's just not going anywhere. And so I want to encourage you, especially those of you that are nervous or have been raised in cultures where everyone's talking all the time, if you're going to have power in your life, and if I'm going to have power in my life, we need to control our words. I want you to think about this mystery. When the children of Israel were about to enter the promised land, God gave them a supernatural strategy. The children of Israel were commanded to remain silent for 7 days. They marched around the city of Jericho, which was the entrance into the promised land, for 7 days, and no one was to speak a word. Then on the seventh day, the priest blew the shofar, and when the priest blew the shofar, the people that had been silent for 7 days let out a great shout, and the walls fell down. I believe that the reason that the Lord commanded them to be silent for 7 days before shouting, which brought the wall down, is because by silence they were building up power. There was a time in my life where I was developing a sore throat and strained my vocal cord, and my doctor told me, you need to stop talking and stop preaching for 2 months. So for 2 months, I didn't talk. I communicated only by writing. And you know what? When I began to speak after the 2 months, I went to the doctor, he released me to speak. There was such power in my voice. I had such authority, and it came from being wise with my words and not talking too much. Beloved, number one, people that are talking too much bring defilement into their lives. If you know that you're perhaps someone that's nervous and you release your nervous energy by talking all the time, or if you're just getting caught up with people that are talking all the time, and as a result, you're talking too much, I want to tell you right now, stop put the brakes on, pull yourself back, and learn to be wise with your words. Problem number two, words that defile, careless words. Listen what Jesus said in Matthew chapter 12, verse 36 and 37. But I tell you that every careless word that people speak, they shall give an account for in the day of judgment. For by your words you will be justified, and by your words you will be condemned. Careless words, just words that perhaps are damaging, they injure, the emotion released in the words is not right because you're not, listen, thinking about what you're saying. Careless words are hasty words, they're reckless words, they're words that people are speaking without being sensitive to what they're saying and without being fully conscious of what they're saying and what they're releasing into the atmosphere. Be careful what you say. Begin to pay attention to what you say. You and I need to put a rein on the words that come from our mouth. Careless words will bring destruction into your life and into the lives of others. People are sometimes careless with their words because they're letting their emotions control them rather than being controlled by truth. Be careful what you say. May your words and my words, beloved ones, line up with the Word of God.
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2: Problem number three. Going from careless words to becoming more specific, words that defile, problem number three, are negative and complaining words. This is one of the easiest things to be like a laser examining our words and asking yourself, are the words that we're speaking negative or complaining? You know, people that are negative, they're always, you know, looking at the glass as being half empty rather than half full. Let's listen to a scripture that will help us to understand what does a negative or complaining word look like. I'm reading now from the book of Philippians, chapter 4, verse 8 and 9. Our words need to match up with what Philippians 4, 8 and 9 teaches. Hear the word of God. Paul says here, finally, brethren, whatever is true, whatever is honorable, whatever is right, whatever is pure, whatever is lovely, whatever is of good repute, if there is anything excellent, if anything worthy of praise, dwell on these things. In other words, dwell on those things that are good and beautiful and of good report. Paul continues, the things you have learned and received and heard and seen in me, practice these things and the God of peace will be with you. So we have to ask ourselves when we're speaking, is it bringing goodness into the atmosphere? Are we speaking things in which we're speaking of a good report? Are we looking for the good things in life? Are we looking for the good things in people? Are we looking for that which is beautiful, that which is lovely, that which is excellent, that which has hope, that which gives life? We need to be speaking forth, beloved, positive things rather than allowing ourselves to be drawn down by the powers of darkness and begin to grumble and speak negative things. Listen, your life trajectory, the motion that you're traveling in, is going to be determined by what you release from your mouth. This is why the Word of God always ties together what we believe and what we say. The Scripture says, if we believe in our heart that God raised Jesus from the dead, and then confess it with our mouth. See how the two work together? First, we believe with our heart. then we confess with our mouth that Jesus is Lord, we'll be saved. Jesus said, if you believe and say to that mountain, be moved, it'll be moved. So it's very important what we say. There's power that's released into the spiritual atmosphere that surrounds our lives and affects other people. There's power that's released into the atmosphere by what we say. Lastly today, words that defile, problem number four, words through which we can criticize or judge others. Let me say it again. How many of us are guilty of being habitually criticizing, complaining about, and judging other people? This is so dangerous, and it only brings destruction. Remember the analogy that James used in the beginning of the message today. He said, listen, a little flame destroys the whole forest. And this is what happens when you and I get into a habit of criticizing people and being negative. It destroys our whole spiritual life. We're stuck in darkness. Hear the word of God as I read now from the book of Matthew, chapter number 7, verse number 2. For in the way you judge, you will be judged. And by your standard of measure, it will be measured back to you. James is the same thing once again in James 3, 9 and 10. He says in James 3, 9 and 10 that what we speak of concerning God should be the same type of spirit through which we speak about other people. In other words, James says you bless God, yet with your same mouth, you curse people. This ought not to be. I want to say to you today, this is so serious. We need to stop gossiping about people. We need to stop talking about their faults. I realize that at times it's necessary to evaluate people's behavior and try to understand what's going on and look for understanding so that we can navigate relationships. But I'm not talking about words that are spoken for the benefit of ascending in a relationship so that we have peace. I'm talking about people that are just criticizing because they're in darkness. Listen, if you and I are criticizing other people, it's going to hurt us. The Bible tells us, as we began today, that what comes out of our mouth will determine the direction of our life. We've looked today at different types of things that come out of our mouth that defile us. We've looked at careless words. We've looked at the fact that we need to be paying attention to what we're saying. We examined the problem of talking too much. And by very definition, people that are always talking, they defile themselves. We examined today the tendency that some people have. They're always complaining. I mean, they always are complaining. How many of you know somebody like that? No matter what's going on, they always gravitate towards finding something bad about what's going on, always focusing on the problem, always looking for the negative. They're stuck in darkness. We need to avoid, the scripture says, such men as this. We need to be careful that we're focusing on looking for the positive, looking for the excellent, speaking about what has a good report, dwelling and speaking on that which is lovely, and releasing Jesus' beauty into the atmosphere. And then lastly today, we spoke about the extreme danger of being critical and judgmental of other people. Perhaps this is the biggest one, because there's a tendency within the human heart, because the scripture says that the heart is desperately wicked and deceitful above all things. There's a tendency within humanity to criticize people. And we have to understand that a lot of times when we feel judged, maybe we were reared in an environment where our mom or dad judged us. For some reason, maybe there's a spirit of accusation in our own life. One of the natural things that people do that feel criticized or feel judged, one of the things they naturally do is they pass that spirit on to others around their lives. In other words, if there's a person that grew up in an abusive home, their mom or dad abused them psychologically, verbally, whatever it is, those people, unless they get radically changed, will repeat that same pattern in their own life as parents. Even as they were judged and abused by their parents verbally, these same parents parents now have children and they begin to abuse their children. But you know what? By Jesus Christ, we can break the cycle of being negative with our words. I want you to hear me today, beloved ones. If you control what you say, if you'll avoid excessive talking, if you'll be conscious of the words that are coming out of your mouth so that you're not speaking carelessly, if you'll focus on speaking about positive things, and if you'll avoid criticizing and judging other people, you will build up God's power in your spirit, and it will cause you to ascend out of darkness into your life. By practicing these disciplines, your whole life is going to be transformed. It's just that simple. It's like James said, even as a small rudder controls the whole ship, so too, if you'll focus on what comes out of your mouth and control it, it's going to determine the spiritual trajectory of your life. You're going to grow up in God's spirit and walk into peace. By the grace of God, Cynthia and I together are a really strong team, and our anointing and gifting is almost opposite of each other. I'm really good up in the air, a visionary, big concept person. Cynthia is really gifted on the ground. So for example, if we're traveling somewhere in our automobile, I'll be completely lost, but Cynthia has a great sense of direction and can navigate us to get wherever we're going. So I say that to say I'm a big concept person. And one of the things that I realize is that in the spirit, in order to grow and to be released in the goodness of God, we need to stretch ourselves and do what feels unnatural. This is why Jesus said, even sinners love their friends. He said, I'm calling you to go beyond that. I'm calling you to stretch yourself and love your enemies. And this pertains, beloved, even to our finances. We need to stretch ourselves and honor the Lord with our finances. We need to let go and let God. Will you do that in your life?
3: 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And I want to let you know today, Rabbi has a free devotional. 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When you're there, you'll find our radio and TV schedules and ways to connect to our social media platforms, along with all sorts of free and beneficial resources that are full of messianic content and special teachings. And you'll also find great ways to engage with us, whether it's by submitting a prayer request or maybe even a testimony. And now, here's Rabbi Schneider. He's going to close out our time with a very special blessing. We wrap up each and every program this way because we want to bless you and send you off hearing the sacred and heartfelt words that God said that He wanted His priests to share over His people. So now, here's Rabbi with the Aaronic blessing.
4: Blessings trump curses. And in the book of Numbers chapter 6, we find the Aaronic blessing.

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1: In the same era my entire life, but I was like, I didn't know that was there. Or you know, a really fun one is going the opposite side on a one-way street. So you're always driving one way, but then you walk the other way. Maybe I just need to stimulate my brain more, and I just need to do it in exciting ways. Or maybe it's just fun to walk and get the exercise. Maybe it's all of these above. So let's get out and walk today, or tomorrow, or at some point before I say again, hey, it's been a while since I've walked. All right, I'll make it happen.
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4: 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He is the God that's with His people throughout all the trials of history and the trials of their life. 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
9: In 1862, Abraham Lincoln signed the Morrill Act, helping states create colleges focused on agriculture, mechanics, science, and practical education. The principle was not centralized control, it was opportunity. Lincoln's Morrill Act reminds us that America can support education without surrendering education to Washington. Why did it matter? Because a free nation needs citizens equipped to work, build, steward, and govern themselves. Scripture gives work a sacred weight. In Genesis, God placed man in the garden to work it and to keep it. Proverbs

0: serves honors the one who works his land. Paul warns against idleness and calls believers to earn their bread. Why does that still matter today? Because education should form capable people under God, not dependent subjects under bureaucracy.
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7: And oftentimes what we're told to do in our culture and society is when we're triggered, we're told to back away, cut that person out of your life, no contact, isolation, withdraw from them. But what if triggers were actually God's way of revealing what he wanted to heal inside of us?
8: That's counselor and relationship expert Deborah Falada describing ways that you can improve your people skills. And she's back again today on Focus on the Family with Jim Daly. This is a fascinating conversation. Thanks for joining us. I'm John Fuller.
4: You know, John, last time Deborah shared several people skills, which are just practical ways to love others through our communication. You know, again, spiritually speaking, there's application here. I think the Lord wants us to be good communicators. He's the model for it. Mm-hmm. We talked about that last time when it comes to whether you're aggressive or passive or passive aggressive or assertive, which is really the healthiest place to be, which is where you see Jesus communicating. Mm-hmm. He didn't back up and leave truth just to be liked. In fact, he would ask good questions and kind of lead people to a conclusion, hopefully, that benefited their eternal soul. Mm-hmm. I mean, that was amazing. And today we're going to continue those discussions to talk about those things that trigger us in our relationships. I think we all know what they are. I certainly know mine. And, you know, I could really mess up with my wife, Jean, if I don't slow down and try to speak in a way that gets to her heart, not just make a point. And I think it's going to be really helpful today.
8: Yeah, and if you missed the program last time, we've got audio copies available online. Certainly one of the easiest ways is to download our app and access all the great content anytime mm-hmm. you need. And as was mentioned, Deborah Falada is a counselor, and she's written a terrific resource for all of us to improve our relationships. We're built for relationship and for community by God. So step up stronger. Get a copy of the book, People Skills. 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
4: Deborah, let me kick off in a lighter tone here. You're a counselor. I would assume that what drew you to that profession in part was the interest in other people and helping them to fix their issues. I mean, that kind of is the definition of a counselor. But you have a skill set that is different from, let's say, the husband that's a little superficial. In fact, I think in the book you talk about John being the floating duck yeah. type of person, news, weather, and sports.
7: Yes, we talk about relationships kind of like different levels of depth of a pool, if mm-hmm. you think about it that way. There's the shallow end and there's the deep end. And I always say there's different levels of interaction and communication. You know, I could talk to you for an hour, but not necessarily have a deep conversation. And I think that's one of the reasons spouses struggle. The wife might say, well, I feel like we're not really communicating. And the husband's like, what do you mean? We talked for an hour yesterday. But we've got to understand that there's levels of communication. There's levels of depth. And my husband always jokes that when it comes to levels of depth, I'm like the scuba diver swimming in the deep end of emotions. And he's the duck floaty guy up on top with the facts, the basics. But the truth is you need both in relationships. And so real brief, the levels of conversation. Level one is the most superficial. It's the facts. You can have a facts conversation with anybody. How's the weather today? What are you up to? What are your plans? Level two is a little bit deeper because it requires more of you. It's your opinions and ideas. It requires you to share what you think about something, your opinion about the weather, or your opinion about your schedule. Level three takes us a little bit deeper, and it's our feelings. I'm feeling frustrated. I'm feeling hurt. I'm feeling embarrassed. I'm feeling excited. It's a lot more of who you are. And level four takes us even deeper into our beliefs, what God is teaching us, our faith, something even a little bit more vulnerable. And so think about that as you're engaging in relationships. You cannot swim in the deep end for too long. As my husband says, we need to come up for air. But if you stay superficial, you're not going to feel that your relationships are going deeper.
4: In that regard, Deborah, I'm sure there's people listening and watching who are saying that kind of defines my marriage. You know, I'm frustrated. And again, I'll just use stereotypical language. It may not always go this direction. But my husband seems to stay at the top, at the surface. And,
7: yeah.
4: And therefore, you will say as the wife, I feel emotionally, you know, bankrupt. I don't feel like we have deep emotional conversations, while the husband is thinking, man, we are connecting.
7: Right.
4: She knows everything about the Broncos.
7: Right.
4: That's cool. But that's not what we're talking about. How do you intentionally move to something deeper when you're used to the floaty duck?
7: Exactly. This is where we have to remember. It's not a lack of love. It's a lack of skill. And even the idea of emotional depth and emotional connection and emotional intelligence is something that many people haven't learned. Maybe they grew up in a family where level one and two were the dominant levels in the interaction. They don't even have the language for level three. And this is where a counselor can be really helpful. If you feel that you are emotionally bankrupt, if you feel that there is an emotional disconnect and you try to have deeper conversations and you feel like they're not going anywhere, this is a really great time to consider how could the help of a counselor encourage us as a couple to go a little bit deeper.
4: Which again, it's that assist that really does get you talking in that way. Let me ask this question. And again, just looking at stereotypical marriage types. Also, you can find that one is willing to go there, but the other may get defensive or protective or whatever that might be when you move beyond level one and two, when we're talking about emotional hurts, etc., kind of those triggers that we will continue to discuss today. And therefore, that spouse learns to not go there.
7: Yeah.
4: Because when you go there, you get this, you know, response that trains you to not go there because it's too private. They don't want to go there, etc. Where do you go with that? And you kind of in that relationship, you have a learned behavior where we don't go deep because going deep causes him or her too much pain.
7: Oftentimes I find with couples specifically that they only go deep when there is a hurt or offense. I felt really hurt by this. And so I'm telling you, you know, we need to change this. Or you did something that really hurt my feelings. I don't like how you, and we want to go deeper at the moment of offense. They are going to get offensive. They're going to feel offended. They're going to not want to engage if they feel like the only time you're coming to them with feelings is when you're hurt, upset, disapproving, critical. And so we have to be careful to actually set aside time to go deeper when there isn't a hurt and an offense. One thing I've talked about before, but I think it's worth mentioning, is the practice of a 30-minute check-in once a week with your spouse. Setting aside 30 minutes to have level three and four conversation outside of the heat of a moment of offense, to just create an opportunity to ask questions. What's something you were excited about this week? What's something you're looking forward to? And what's something God is teaching you? Conversations outside of hurt can help you practice going deeper in a non-threatening way.
4: Yeah, I would think, and in that regard, it creates an environment that hopefully can build trust over time to where you can get there. Avoidance is partially what I'm talking about. So if you have a spouse that, you know, you want to go deep, but they continue to respond with avoidance, that will sound like, yeah, I don't want to talk about that right now. We'll talk about that later, but later never comes. And so you're left with asking the question a month later, a year later, whatever it might be. Can we talk about that? Yeah, let's not talk about that now. Let's talk about that later. And that's the refrain that you end up in years in your marriage hearing. What do you do with something like that to kind of pull that in a little bit to say, no, we need help in this place. Let's not avoid it.
7: Yeah, I think you start with yourself. Because you are part of the equation of a relationship. And so often I look at the ingredients my spouse is bringing and I don't like the ingredients. I want to change them. I want to shift them. I want to alter them. I see avoidance. I see withdrawal. I see isolation. I need to get rid of that. The problem is you can spend your whole life trying and it might not make a difference. Mm-hmm. So what you can do is focus on your ingredients. How am I saying this? What's the timing? What's my tone? How do I do this a little bit differently? How can I adjust the ingredients that I bring to this recipe? And believe it or not, when you change your ingredients, when you refine the way that you do it, when you learn to set boundaries, when you learn the right timing and tone, when you learn better communication, when you learn assertiveness, it begins to change the entire recipe. And so that's what I would challenge you to do, because you can focus on what you're not getting, or you can focus on what you can do differently to change the equation, to change the recipe. And honestly, there is help with counseling. I say it, I know I'm a counselor, but I have seen people come into my office who say, I'm doing everything right. But when I actually unpack what they're doing, I can show them many, many things that they can adjust and do differently that will get a different response.
4: Well, which strikes right at the heart of self-awareness.
7: Yeah.
4: Right? That's the point. And that's a good statement. Eli, your son, who's out in the gallery, on a lighter side, you've had some exchanges. He's only 13, right?
7: Yeah, he's only 13.
4: But he's a great conversationalist. What makes him that?
7: You know, Eli has actually had to learn how to become a good conversationalist. It does not come naturally to him. Mm. I actually dedicated this book to Eli because I noticed there's a lot of things that don't come naturally to him that he has to work hard on. Mm-hmm. And eye contact, having good conversations, asking good questions, to the point where I hear from so many people now who say to me, I'm kind of, you know, surprised by the fact that your 13-year-old asks such good questions. All of that is a reminder to us that we don't have to be born a certain way to show up in relationships healthy. These are skills that we can learn along the way.
4: Yeah. You know, we love the question, what's the shortest scripture in the Bible? John, I'm going to put you on the spot. What is it?
8: I think it's Jesus wept,
4: and
8: isn't
4: the,
8: it?
4: The point of that, it is that.
8: Okay.
4: But the point is that Jesus had emotions. Yeah. And, you know, Lazarus, the whole story of Lazarus dying, he could have prevented it. And Mary wasn't very happy about that. And yet he was emotional about it. There's going to be something that will come that is good from this. Speak to that idea that Jesus, he's also experiencing humanity from this side of eternity and this side of the throne room of eternity. Think of that. Mm-hmm. God becoming man. You can sit for days and meditate on that.
7: Yeah.
4: And the why of that and the how of that and his sacrifice on the cross, the resurrection. It was the way to salvation for us who believe in Christ. But in that context, he does model it for us. How did you connect the healthy approach that Jesus would make with, you know, all of us that fall short?
7: When we talk about Jesus, he models healthy people skills. He models healthy relationships, and we can learn so much from him. Biblical scholars have identified over 39 different emotions that Jesus felt and expressed through scripture alone. And when we talk about going deep with people, level 3 and level 4, Jesus was really good at meeting people at that level of depth, but he was also really good at being in tune and expressing that to others. 39 examples where he felt something. He allowed himself to experience, and then he shared that with the people in his life. He was deeply troubled in the garden, and he shared his feelings with his disciples and asked them for prayer and support. That was a bid for intimacy and connection. He didn't have to tell anybody how he was feeling. He didn't have to ask them for support, but he invited them in. When we're vulnerable, we're actually inviting people into our story. We're saying, come on in. I welcome you into my life and into my heart. And when we block out our feelings and block out our weaknesses and block out our struggles, try to pretend we're strong, we're actually also blocking intimacy and connection with people. So a big people skill is for us to learn how to be vulnerable, to share what we're feeling, to share what we're struggling with, to share what we need.
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4: Deborah, one of the people skills that you highlight is vulnerability. You identified a study, I think from the 1960s, that highlighted the importance of vulnerability. It's so true that that is an aspect that the church, I would add, before you even give the definition, we fail so often to be authentic, to talk about our own, you know, difficulties, that everybody thinks, my sister Denise was in this spot where I need to clean up my act before I become a Christian. Because when she would look at the Christian community she knew, they all look so perfect. Like on the outside, they all lived a perfect life. But that's not what we should be communicating, right?
7: Right.
4: So what is this study on vulnerability?
7: It's called the pratfall effect. And it's really interesting because they rated speakers on their level of engagement and connection with the audience. And the speakers that actually had some sort of a blunder, maybe they tripped going up on stage, or maybe they said something by accident, or the mic fell off or whatever, those were the ones that were rated higher than the ones that were totally polished. And the theme of that was the idea, the conclusion, that we actually like people more when we feel that we can relate to them. It's like, okay, you're human. You are human, which again goes back to Jesus's humanity. We can relate to him because he had needs like we did. He had hunger. He had a need for connection. He was thirsty. He had different needs that he showed us here on this earth. I need you to stay with me and pray, you know. And what does it look like for us to communicate and convey our needs? What's going on inside of us? Our weaknesses, our struggles, our issues with the world around us, and not just with everybody, but with safe people in our lives to show them who we really are. That's vulnerability.
4: It is. Those triggers, it's so interesting that we're, especially in the marital relationship, but also in our parenting relationships, you know, we want to do our best. I mean, I can't think of anybody, forget political persuasions, everybody wants a healthy, good, dynamic marriage, I believe. And then your parenting side, you want to love your children. You want them to do well. You want them to do better than you. You want them to just excel in every way. So then we get to these triggers and these buttons, and they're like massive speed bumps in our desire on the healthy highway of life.
7: Yeah.
4: Describe what a trigger is and that self-sabotage that we do. And I guess the deepest question is, why do we do that?
7: Yeah. The beautiful thing about relationships is they are a mirror to our wounds. And when people get close enough, things are going to get exposed that were in hibernation, that were hidden before. You know, when you start to get near people, you're going to start bumping up against their pain points and the things in their life, the wounds in their life. And that's exactly what a trigger is. It's when we have an exaggerated emotional response to something someone says or does that really hurts us. And oftentimes what we're told to do in our culture and society is when we're triggered, we're told to back away, cut that person out of your life, no contact, isolation, withdraw from them. But what if triggers were actually God's way of revealing what he wanted to heal inside of us? I tell a story about when I was leaving the house with the kids and I was in a rush and I hit my shoulder on a coat rack, left a black and blue mark. And later that evening, John came over to give me a hug. He didn't know that there was a bruise there. And he pushed up against it and I reacted like, ow, you know, pushed him away. This is what we do with our emotional sore spots, our emotional wounds. You may not have caused the wound, but you get close enough to me to push on it. The wound of rejection, the wound of abandonment, the wound of insecurity, the wound of inadequacy. And when you get close enough to me in relationships or say something or do something that's going to push on that wound, I'm going to react. But what if the reaction is God revealing something that he wants to heal in me? I don't want you to react like that. Yeah. I want you to lean in. I want you to heal. Mm. So when relationships expose our triggers, it's an invitation for us to go deeper in our healing so that we can go deeper in our relationships as well.
8: And for the person who is maybe knowingly or unknowingly triggered that individual in our life, how do we have wisdom about saying something? I mean, maybe I'm the person God wants to use to help you deal with that fear of rejection you have.
4: That's dangerous, girl.
8: Well, I mean, it really is hard.
4: But it's good.
8: I could risk a relationship.
7: Yeah, yeah. You know, if I was the person that just pressed on a sore spot and realized it, I would say something to the effect of, I'm really sorry I hurt you in that way. I hope you know that my intention was this. I had a good intention towards you. This is what I really wanted to communicate. And I just want to process what that reaction was all about. But I would recommend that you not do it in the moment of the trigger. Oftentimes in the height of the moment, we want to process, well, what was that all about? But your brain is offline during those moments. You know, you're thinking out of your wounding. Yeah. And so oftentimes the best thing to do is wait until the emotion dies down and then revisit that conversation a little bit later.
8: That's uncomfortable, though, that waiting.
7: It is uncomfortable, but it's important because you're allowing that person to get back to baseline. Mm-hmm. You're allowing time to pass for your reaction to get back to baseline so you can have a more productive conversation. Think about it with your kids as well. When your kid's having a temper tantrum, that is not the time to engage in a rational conversation, no. Right? We want to wait until the emotion dies down, and then we revisit the topic.
4: Well, on the other side of that, it's not the time for you to become irrational as a parent.
7: Exactly.
4: And that's, I was guilty of that. You come over here right now. If you don't stop, you know, I mean, it's just so funny that that's, we get down to the gutter, right? What do they call that? The lizard brain?
7: Yeah, I've heard that, the lizard brain.
4: Yeah. Another skill, and I want to hit, we're right at the end here, but I want to hit as many as possible. And of course, you know, get the app for the phone or whatever, or come to Focus on the Family's website and you can get the full conversation with Deborah. But another skill that you highlight is forgiveness. We all talk about that. I think the Christian community, we understand that generally.
7: Yeah.
4: I don't know that we know the depth in the way that God has constructed us emotionally, the importance of forgiveness, like at the core. If you can get there, it's a beautiful place to be.
7: Yeah. Forgiveness is really for you to free you from the hurt and the pain, to untether you from the wounding that that person caused you and the power that they have over your life, to unhook yourself. And the only way that we can pursue forgiveness is to have empathy, which is a heart to understand and learn what that person might be going through, feeling, thinking. I think of Jesus on the cross as he offered forgiveness to those who falsely accused him and crucified him by saying, Father, forgive them. They don't know what they're doing. He put himself in their experience, had empathy for them in order to be able to say, forgive them, Lord. And so many times we're hurt by people. We're not considering their trauma. We're not considering their pain. We're not considering their wounding that may have led them to the dysfunction that they are in. Mm-hmm. But I think when we can have a heart of empathy, it leads us down the path of forgiveness, which then offers us closure for us.
4: You know, another important attribute, and generally these are all in Galatians 5:22, the fruit of the Spirit. This is the character of God. But humility is another one. You can spend so much time thinking about that the God of the universe, the one who created everything, is a humble spirit. I mean, you'd think in a human context it'd be exactly the opposite. Mm-hmm. Look what I've done and brah. But his character is humility. What do we need to emulate when it comes to the Lord's expression of humility? If you are in me, here's what you will be. And humility is one of them.
7: Yeah, having an accurate view of ourselves and others, to me, is the ultimate definition of humility. Because sometimes we have an inaccurate view of self. We inflate ourselves. We think we're great and amazing. We have so much grace for ourselves. But an accurate view of who we are, also an accurate view of the person in front of us and their value before God. When we have a proper view of self and others, it's so much easier to engage in these difficult things, such as forgiveness, such as conflict, such as hard conversations and communication. Humility is truly having a proper perspective of who we are.
4: Yeah, it's so, so good. And you've done a wonderful job in this book, People Skills. It has such spiritual depth as well as practical depth from your counseling background. So well done. Thanks for being with us.
7: Thank you. It's always a pleasure.
4: This is so good. And let me turn to the listener. We hope that you're encouraged by the conversation today. I learned a lot, and I know you have as well. And I think Deborah's book is great. People Skills is essential reading. I mean, this is what you want to know and learn. It's like a toolbox for your relationships. I think everyone, myself included, needs a copy in their library. Mm-hmm. Forget putting it in the library. Read it, then put it or give it away. Mm-hmm. And when you give a donation of any amount to Focus on the Family, we'll send you a copy of Deborah's book as our way of saying thank you for partnering with the ministry and helping others. Last year alone, 110,000 couples were helped through a crisis here at Focus on the Family. That is wonderful. And you're part of it. So be in ministry with us. When you contribute to Focus on the Family, you're contributing to the team of Christian counselors who are helping these folks when they call in. This is a top-notch team. It's amazing to hear from people across the country who have benefited. Mm-hmm. Sandra wrote to us from Virginia and said this, Focus on the Family has blessed my family and me for many years. I'm especially thankful for your counseling ministry. They're professional and provided helpful guidance that had to be from the Lord. Thank you.
8: Mm, yeah, this team is deeply spiritual at the core, and they offer biblical perspectives and understanding, and they're just amazing. So if you're struggling, know that our donor community makes it possible for us to have them give you a call back and talk to you and listen to you and offer some guidance. 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And again, thanks to the generosity of those who partner with us to make this available to you.
4: We want to thank you to Sandra for that testimony. 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
8: It's a single origin, to set the record straight.
4: You can tell who the coffee drinker is here. 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Am I close?
8: You are very close.
4: All right.
8: That's
4: I think
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10: You feel weary? Has this been a season of life, whether personally, whether it's something you've experienced externally, that just brings you weariness? One of the recent scriptures of the day that came up was Jeremiah 31:25, and this, in context, is referring to God speaking to the people of Judah through Jeremiah. Something it says here, something I want you to hear, because I think these are words that Jesus saying to you as well. I will refresh the weary and satisfy the faint. So I don't know exactly what you're going through, but I pray that you feel, that we all feel, the presence of Jesus with us. And that in ways that we are weary, where it feels like, I can't do it anymore, Holy Spirit, will you come with us, please? May we feel your presence. May we know that you are with us and we are not carrying whatever we're carrying alone.
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13: The woman cleverly returned to her story, but she kept weaving her story together with David's story so that he would be on the hook for a decision. The whole reason that Joab has put this pretend situation in her mouth was to get the king to see his own situation, to see his wrong. And sometimes when we're listening to a Bible story, God's intent is for you to see where you fit in the story. So you don't just listen to the Bible as someone who's sitting in the stands as a casual observer. In the Jewish mind, when these stories were told, they would ask, where do you see yourself in the story? You might want to just pause for a moment and ask the Spirit of God to help you to see what application you might make in your own life. Because if you don't apply God's word, you're just a hearer of the word and not what? A doer. And you become self-deluded. And that's James 1:22. And so the king answered and said to the woman, now he's starting to get the idea that there's somebody behind this that he knows. He says, please do not hide anything from me that I am about to ask you. And the woman said, let my lord the king please speak. It almost seems like the tables have turned. Now he's asking for permission from the woman if he can speak. It seems like she's taking control of the conversation. You ever been there before? You thought you were in control of a conversation, and now the other person is allowing you to speak, and you're the king. Well, we'll leave that for you to ponder. So, the king said, is the hand of Joab with you? You could put it this way. Is Joab behind this whole thing? And the woman answered and said, as your soul lives, my lord the king, no one can turn to the right or to the left from anything that my lord the king has spoken. Indeed, it was your servant Joab who commanded me, and it was he who put all these words in my mouth of your maidservant, David's on the throne. I knew it. Could hear Joab in all of this, which indicates something else. Joab probably has been having conversations with David for a couple of years about Absalom. Maybe something like this. Give the kid a break. You know why this happened. You've been through your own turmoil and God forgave you. Maybe Joab's trying to be that voice of reason and David's been difficult and obstinate. Maybe you've been the person on this side, the Joab person. Give the kid a break. Come on, man. Or maybe you've been David. No. No. I won't. I won't. I won't. Well, we'd like to think that Joab's in the right position, but you're going to find out, since this message is called The Best Laid Plans, that even though Joab meant well, in the end, this is not going to turn out real well. And so, I don't know if Joab was standing behind a curtain in the king's court listening to how she's telling the story, right? Oh, good. Yeah. Oh, good. Good. Well, he did this in order to change the appearance or the course of things. Verse 20. Your servant Joab has done this thing, but my Lord is wise like the wisdom of the angel of God. She's trying to soften things on Joab, I think. To know all that is in the earth. Your servant Joab did this to change the present situation, NIV. Then the king said to Joab, get over here. Loose translation. Come into my office. What are you up to? He said, behold now, I will surely do this thing. Now Joab is in the first 20 verses. He's the fixer. And so David acquiesces. He surrenders to it. He's convicted and he says, okay, I'll do this thing. Go therefore and bring back the young man Absalom. Okay, I hear you. Got the point. Go get the boy. But was David's response correct? Well, we're going to find out that as human beings, we can't see through everything. Maybe there was a reason that David's heart was in turmoil. Maybe there was a reason that David wasn't ready. It's not always easy to discern timing of things. And so David's scheme is one of compromise. Joab tries to fix, David compromises. And there's a time to compromise, especially if the Lord's speaking to you, but it's not, you don't just say yes to everything. And so Joab fell on his face to the ground. He was happy because he had risked his whole life and career. He prostrated himself, 22, blessed the king. Joab said, today your servant knows that I found favor in your sight. Whew, glad that you didn't deal with me harshly. Oh, my lord, the king, in that the king has performed the request of his servant. So Joab arose, he went to Geshur, about 80 miles away from Jerusalem, and he brought Absalom to Jerusalem. He went and got the banished one. However, the king said, let him turn to his own house, let him not see my face, 24. So Absalom turned to his own house and did not see the king's face. So the king said, he can come back into town, he can go back to his place, but I don't want to see him. Does that tell you something about where David was? David said, he can come a little closer, he can move back in, but don't have him look at my face. I'm not going to talk to him. Just, he can take a step back towards reconciliation. Maybe that's a fair thing to do at some times. And so it tells me a lot about David's state of mind. David still had some hostility towards Absalom, or certainly he was in turmoil. He didn't know what to do. He didn't know how to treat him. And Absalom at this point, since he can't even look upon the king's face, is effectively removed from the throne because he's an heir to the throne, but David's not even talking to him. So now, here's what happens. He's back in town. He doesn't see the king. Now, in all Israel, there was no one as handsome as Absalom. So highly praised from the sole of his foot to the crown of his head, there was no defect in him. Almost like Saul, head and shoulders above the rest. Good looking. In fact, this guy had a head of hair to die for. Look at the next verse. When he cut the hair of his head, it was at the end of every year that he cut it, for it was heavy on him, so he cut it. He weighed the hair of his head at 200 shekels by the king's weight. Some believe this is an exaggerated number. Some believe that his hair weighed about 5 pounds. This dude had a do. And he was good. He was a bit of a celebrity in Israel. Pictures of him everywhere. Look at Absalom's hair. Isn't it to die for? And when he would cut his hair at the end of every year, he kept wig companies in business and toupee companies in business. And a lot of people had Absalom's hair who were not doing so well. This dude was popular. Good looking. Celebrity status. Tell you something about Israel, doesn't it? Man, Absalom's good looking. But what about his moral character? What about his heart? You know, we in our culture, we are so enamored by good looks and how people present themselves. But that doesn't always tell the case of the content of the character, does it? And so Absalom was a popular dude. You get the idea that Absalom was a bit of a narcissist and had an ego as big as his hair. At the end of every year, you can imagine a whole group of people watching him get a haircut, bidding on his hair. I don't know how it worked. Now, to Absalom, there was born 3 sons, 27. They seem to have died young, as we'll find out later. One daughter, whose name was Tamar, he obviously named her in honor of his sister. The name means palm tree. She was a woman of beautiful appearance. A lot of beautiful people in this family. Now, Absalom lived 2 full years in Jerusalem and did not see the king's face. He had been away for 3, didn't see the king's face for 2. 5 years, he hasn't seen his dad. 5 years, no communication. 5 years, he doesn't look upon his dad. There's no chance for explanations, reconciliation, nothing. And here's what happened. Absalom sent for Joab to send him to the king, but he would not come to him. In essence, Absalom felt like he was on house arrest. So he sent a second time, but he would not come. And he was getting desperate. He was sick of the situation. So he said to his servants, "See, Joab's field is next to mine, as he has barley there. Go and set it on fire." So Absalom's servants set the field on fire. "He's not going to come and talk to me? Okay. Hey, boys, come here. We have a plan. See that field over there? Now, you have Joab trying to fix the situation. You have David acquiescing, compromising to fix it, even though it may not have been the right thing. And then Absalom doesn't get what he wants, so he sets the field on fire. This is what we call manipulation." Can everybody say that word? Manipulation. We can tend to be manipulators to get what we want, to the degree that someone would even set something on fire to get somebody's attention. And it happens today. There are people who set things on fire just to get people's attention. And of course, oftentimes nobody even knows who set the fire. And so Absalom's servants, they do it. They set the field on fire. And Joab's crop would force him now, as he goes back and tries to deal with the fire, it would force him to now speak to Absalom. Joab arose, came to Absalom at his house and said to him, "Why have your servants set my field on fire?"
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13: As he goes back and tries to deal with the fire, it would force him to now speak to Absalom. Joab arose, came to Absalom at his house and said to him, "Why have your servants set my field on fire? What are you doing?" There's different ways to get someone's attention, but I would not recommend this particular approach. Sometimes people feel like they're invisible. They almost have to start a fire to get our attention. And so this tells you something about Absalom's character, doesn't it? He couldn't wait anymore. And so he sets a fire. Maybe he's a bit of a narcissist. Maybe he has an entitlement syndrome. Maybe he's arrogant, insolent. And Absalom said to Joab, "Well, I sent for you and you didn't come. You're not returning my phone call. So what else could I do but set your field on fire?" Wow. "You need to get back to me when I email you, bro." "Why is there a big key mark on my car?" "Well, you won't call me back." So he says, "Look, I sent for you. Why have I even come here? Why have I come from Geshur, middle of 32? It would be better for me to still be there. Now, therefore, let me see the king's face. If there's iniquity in me, let me be put to death. Let's get this thing over with. If I'm guilty, I'm guilty. If he wants me back, then he wants me back." And so Joab came to the king and told him about Absalom's ultimatum, because that's what it was. And he called for Absalom. And thus he came to the king and prostrated himself on his face to the ground before the king. And the king kissed Absalom. Absalom comes home, if you will, into the court. And the king kissed him. I think Absalom feigned submission to the king. "Oh, king, thank you." And I think David's kiss was more obligatory than it was maybe emotion-based. This kiss could be a formal way of restoring somebody without the emotion behind it. And what you're going to find happens next, and this will be for next time, is that Absalom begins to hatch a plan. If you know the story, you know where this is going. To steal the throne away from his father. And Joab, the man who was so concerned about Absalom's position and posture and how long he had been away from the king, will end up killing Absalom. And irony of all ironies, the way they get to him is he gets stuck on a tree branch by his big hairdo. Oh my goodness, this is thick. This is stuff for the movies, baby. And when it happens, do you think Joab will reflect back on his fixing and think, "You know, this might not have been such a grand idea. It sounded like a good plan at the time until Absalom began to try to steal the throne from his father and basically start a civil war in Israel. The best laid plans of mice and men often go awry." And so the Bible says, don't be foolish. Understand what the will of the Lord is. Would you all turn to Romans 12? I'm going to invite the worship team to come on up. I'm going to leave you with these verses. I could give you many, many verses about discerning God's will, but at the end of this message, I just want to give you Romans 12, 1 and 2. I think you all know it, but here's a good reminder. Romans 12, 1 and 2. And if the worship team can hear my voice, come on up. "I urge you, Romans 12, 1, therefore, brethren, by the mercies of God, to present your bodies a living and holy sacrifice, acceptable to God, which is your spiritual service of worship. And do not be conformed to this world, but be transformed by the renewing of your mind, You want to know God's will, you need to have your mind saturated with His Word so that you may prove or test what the will of God is, that which is good and acceptable and perfect. The first plank in knowing God's will is surrender to Him, seek Him, offer yourself to Him, have your mind saturated and transformed with God's Word. Don't do what the world does, do what God says, and you'll be able to test and discover God's will. It's not always easy, as you can tell from this story. But did you ever hear in this story anybody pray about God's will? Did you hear in this story anywhere where a prophet came to David and said, "It is now time to restore Absalom back to the royal court"? Did you hear that? Did you hear anything about anybody praying, anybody getting a word from God, anybody seeking godly counsel? Nope. What you saw is fixers, people who said, "This sounds like a good idea." I had a pastor one time say to me, "Something can be a good idea or it can be a God idea." And there's a big difference between a good idea, in quotes, and a God idea. Let's make sure that what we do is a God idea. Amen? Father, thank you so much for your word. It hits right where we live. I pray that you'll give us wisdom as we try to figure out situations. And there are many in this room who are going through something that this hit home with them, and it's hard sometimes to know what to do. But we need to start by seeking your face, seeking wisdom from the Word of God, praying about situations, getting godly counsel. Sometimes it means waiting on the Lord until we have clarity. But I pray that you will speak to your church what they need to hear. If they're going through something specific right now, may you grant grace to those who need a word from you, Lord, or maybe they just need to be reassured that they're doing the right thing. But I pray that those who are off course, you'll get us back on course, and you'll help us to align our lives with the kingdom of God. And I ask this in Jesus' mighty name. Would you keep your heart bowed? If you've not met the King or you need to get right with Him, just cry out to Him, "Lord Jesus, save me. Sorry for my sin, but I thank you that you died on that cross." Pray it if it's you. "Thank you for rising from the dead. I want to be your servant. I want to know you. Thank you for forgiveness in Jesus. I repent of my sin and I trust you as my Lord and my Savior."
17: 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And that was the conclusion of Pastor Michael's teaching in 2 Samuel, chapter 14. 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
13: In 2 Samuel 14, David hears a story and he realizes that Joab is behind the story. And in the end, he has Absalom come back into town. The problem is that Absalom coming back into town was not the best decision, because Absalom had a chip on his shoulder and he had a plan brewing in his heart. And that is going to lead us into the next section. And that is going to be the conspiracy and betrayal of Absalom against his father. What's ahead of us is some of the most heartbreaking stuff in David's life. And when you think about it, it's some of the most heartbreaking stuff in our lives. Betrayal, conspiracy. And the door was opened to it by David being, you could say, a bit manipulated in chapter 14. And I think David's heart was right, though. He wanted his son back. He wanted to reconcile with him. But unfortunately, David really never dealt with the situation the way he should have. And it's all going to come back to David. And it's going to be tough. And life can get this way where, you know, people that we love, people that we trust, think about this. I mean, Absalom, being David's own flesh and blood, turns on him.
18: And, you know, we can't anticipate everything, and all we can do is try to do the right thing in the situation. But for Dave,

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1: He's bowed before his father, but I think it's clear that his heart is far away from his father. Jesus said, "You hypocrites, rightly did Isaiah prophesy of you, saying, 'This people honors me with their lips, but their hearts are far from me.'" Absalom's heart was far from his father. Absalom's ambition was singular. He would oppose the kingdom of David, but by opposing David's kingdom, he would oppose God. And if you oppose God, you're going to lose. David's ascension to the throne was not solely dependent upon his person. Yes, he was a man after God's own heart, but he was still a sinner like you and me.
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3: 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I had a moment here in the studio where I said, "Wait a minute. Oh, yeah." You ever have that? I had it because I was at first thinking about how maybe it's in the broad context of the city that I live in, or online, things that I see online, or just sort of the spirit of the day when it comes to just how people interact with each other and just how it feels and how it might not be pleasant or loving. And I was just kind of sitting back and saying, "Man, that's kind of messed up." And then I had the thought, you could change that, Daniel. You might not be able to change everything, but when you interact with people, you can shine a light and say, "Not because of me, but because of Christ in me, let me show kindness. Let me show you the love of Christ," and change the atmosphere a little bit. It's funny how I kind of forgot that. Sometimes I just need to be reminded sitting here. So if I was reminded, then I thought maybe someone else would want to hear that.
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0: that there's somehow a sub-believer, a sub-Christian. Here's the great news about doubt. Doubt, when it arises, must be answered with truth. And of course, biblical truth is what we're talking about. Every time you have a doubt, or if you have a doubt right now about something or about some things, get the answer from the Word of God, the Bible, regarding that doubt. I promise you, friend, the answer's in the Bible regarding your doubt. And bottom line is this, faith comes by hearing, hearing by the Word of God. My friends, faith slays doubt. And so don't panic about doubt. Just get the answer, and you will have an ever-increasing faith.
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0: I'm convicted. I'm not seeking him. So I repent and then I find him. If you return to me, wait a minute, I'm convicted. I drifted from God. So if I respond and return to him, he will lead me back to those still waters. Or an unbeliever, they're convicted at the gospel that Jesus is the only way, the only life. Nobody comes to the Father except through him. There is no other way at all through him. They leave convicted and upset, but eventually they fall at the feet of the cross, and then they are encouraged.
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2: 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Puritan preacher and author Thomas Watson once said, "To know that nothing hurts the godly is a matter of comfort, but to be assured that all things which fall out shall cooperate for their good, that their crosses shall be turned into blessings, that showers of affliction water the withering root of their grace and make it flourish more. This may fill their hearts with joy till they run over." Today, Pastor Shane brings the truth of God's living word from Acts chapter 15, placing a spotlight on the struggles for most Christians and the promises for deliverance to the faithful. 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
0: Even when you're not sure exactly what to do, as long as it's a right decision, you're not sinning, when you step out and trust God, He can direct you. Faith pleases God. The Bible says, without faith, it's impossible to please God. And here's some encouragement. Even if you miss it, God can fix it. So, I tell people that sometimes. Hey, even if you miss it, God can fix it. Now, this is not permission to go and sin. But somebody say, I don't know if I should take this job or this job. I don't know what to do. I'm losing sleep. Choose. God can fix it. You're not going to stay there 45 years if God has other plans. He'll redirect you in areas. Again, as long as it's not, don't go leave your spouse and say, Shane said he'll fix it. That one you'll get in trouble. Don't blatantly sin. But when it's choices, you know, because when we started the church, I was like, I'm about 80% sure, I guess. I don't know. Step out in faith. And then God will direct. He directs. It was never even on the radar. Guys, can I tell you a secret? Leona Valley was never on the radar. Lancaster. We're putting a building in Lancaster. We're planning a church in Lancaster. I'm going to find a building in Lancaster for years. And then God said, you're close. You got to drive over this big mountain that's really far away. I just laugh because every week I run to people. Oh, if you weren't so far out there, I would be there. No, you just don't want to go to church and that's your excuse. Or my favorite one, I can't drive that big hill. Let me tell you a scary one. What's it called? Tioga Pass? When your brakes are going out in your van? Yeah. We're going down Tioga Pass from Yosemite and the brakes are heating up and I'm putting this car in the first gear and just go slow and all these people are honking at me. But I gotta get home. Now that's a mountain. That's a hill. I still don't like that one. You look there like, that's about 3,000 foot drop. Anyway, I get on that little rant. This is funny. Because now we drive it like NASCAR. Right? Or Willow Springs. You get used to, you know it so well. It's like, Where was I? You guys throw me off track here. Oh, okay. Here we go. Division in the church. Yep. Then after some days, Paul said to Barnabas, let's go. We're out of here. Let's go visit the brethren. Great idea. Let's go. But then Barnabas said, we're going to take John, who's called Mark. And Paul said, ain't no way. In Antioch, I am taken. Yeah, Zig, you caught that one? We're not taking John Mark. Nope. He insisted that they should not take them because he had departed from them in Pamphylia and he had not gone with them to the work. But the contention became so sharp that they parted from one another. I'm kind of glad this is in here because, you know, it's healthy. Like, okay, they had to deal with this stuff. And actually, I think I have the references. We'll get, oh, they're already up there. That they actually mended their relationship. Paul actually mended that relationship. And so there's so, I could have did a whole sermon on this because it's important. But, God will use even division. You know, if both people are truly seeking the Lord, sometimes that's how he breaks off a ministry. I know it's sad. We shouldn't have to do it that way, but sometimes he'll use things or he'll have, you know, hey, I don't agree with this. I don't agree. And you work it out. You try to, but sometimes, you know, that division, maybe it's not God's will to be divided. Maybe they should have done that. I don't know. I'm only speaking into what the text says, but God used it. They repaired the relationship later, but the contention was so sharp that they actually left. And Barnabas did take Mark and they went to Cyprus, way, way different direction. And Paul chose Silas and they departed and they went their different directions. And what did they do though? In both cases, they strengthened the church. I like what John Piper said. Through Barnabas's continued mentorship and John Mark's demonstrated growth, the two successfully repaired their partnership. Because obviously John Mark grew and changed because Paul began to welcome him back, and there was growth. So this is a good reminder for all of us. Speaking the truth and learning from it is how we grow and mature. Guys, wow. If I could just have a minute of your time, we don't even know. I mean, how many people have come through the doors in 16 years, right? Thousands of people talking to thousands, right? Church hopping or in church and people get offended. Those who grow and mature are strong believers are those who work through the differences. I'll still run to people who are mad at me from 16 years ago. Or I run to people who are still mad because we came up here and we didn't keep a Saturday night service. They're still holding that in. There must be something nefarious going on. No, I just don't want to preach on Saturdays and Sundays when I have kids. You know, and so there's so much, and I can hold it in too. I'm not pointing fingers. All of us get hurt. You know, you're going into Trader Joe's. You see, oh, no, time to go do that one later. I'll go do that one later. Cause I don't want to deal with it. Come on, let's be real. Or you say, all right, Lord. And you fix it. It's good to see you. But the only way to really grow spiritually is to work through it. Because here's what happens. You offended me. The church offended me. I'm not coming back. Well, you're going to stay stuck and stupid for 10 years. Sorry if that was offensive. Let me say, let's go back. Rewind 10 seconds. But you're going to stay stuck in neutral. There we go. Well, remember, let's see. Insensitivity is a pitfall for those with a prophetic preaching. So he's right. Absolutely. Cause you're black and white. There's no gray area. But on this point, this is how you grow. You work it out. And I'm not going to go down a list of things, but there's relationships here that are much stronger. We have much stronger relationships with some people here because we worked through it. You talk. Man, you offended me. I didn't mean to do that. Here's what I meant. Oh, you meant that? Because the enemy goes in and plants the seeds. Doesn't he? Once you talk to me like, oh, you didn't mean it that way, or, oh, yeah, I'm sorry, I did. The enemy's planting all kinds of seeds. Psh, psh, psh. They don't like you. They don't want to use you. They're holding you back. They're out to get you. They're gossiping. And none of that happens. So if you're offended, go to the person. Grow from it. And actually, what's nice is the relationship actually becomes stronger. Because you trust them. You've worked through it. And it's stronger. It's a wonderful thing. And you grow. That's how you grow spiritually. The most solid believers you'll ever meet have been hurt a lot. Trust me. They've been hurt a lot. And they grow from it. You don't want to hold that in, though. You don't want to hold in the offense. That book, Beta Satan, right? It became popular because of that. Holding that in because it hurts you. They're moving on, but you're living in that offense and upset, and it's just that bitterness. It's a root of bitterness that grows. But the other thing is, allow people to speak the truth to you. Don't always be defensive. Be teachable, humble. Learn from it. Lord, is there anything I can learn from this? Isn't that incredible how we grow if we're not so defensive? 1 Corinthians 11:19. I actually chose the NLT. Do you guys know the difference? NLT is a New Living Translation. What they call it is a dynamic equivalence. It means it's a thought for thought. It's like a commentary. So I don't use dynamic equivalence, commentary, Bibles. I use usually what they call formal equivalence, where they'll translate the word for word for word for word. King James, New King James, American Standard, a lot of those are formal equivalence translations. This is like a commentary, but they can be really good. But of course, there must be divisions among you so that you who have God's approval will be recognized. So we think that a perfect church has no division. Not necessarily, because we might need to go like, hey, we need to talk. You're telling people this. You're a gossip. You're a slander. You're drawing people away. And we have to confront. A healthy church has division. But what do you do with the division? How do you handle it? Is really what says. Because in a living church that's moving powerfully, right, with God's Spirit, guess who else is moving? The little demons. The demonic realm. There's people who come in, I won't even get into details in case they're watching later, but man, they're hell-bent on causing conflict in the church. They're not here to be united. They're here to pick apart and to be critical. He strengthened the churches. He strengthened the churches. And I want to talk about this because I thought it only meant encouragement. But the word actually means, and you can pronounce it, I'm not going to try. It means to establish, reinforce, and confirm the church in their faith and our doctrinal soundness. But it implies not just encouraging, but also buttressing. We haven't heard that word in a while. It means basically to fortify the church against challenges, doctrinal drifts, or opposition. So not only are you encouraging, by strengthening the church, you're not only encouraging, you're also convicting. Because how do you strengthen if you're also not convicting? Because that's how we get stronger sometimes, is to get convicted. And so they would go and they would strengthen the church, and that would just be an encouragement, but also being a conviction. Look at some of Paul's letters. Have you read some of Paul's letters to the churches? Man. I hurt your feelings. I hope it did hurt your feelings so you'll repent. Golly. You guys get mad at me. You should get mad at Paul. I'm kidding. This is a great church, but we all have issues to work on. And strengthening the church does involve conviction. And here's where it gets challenging. Every pastor, every lead pastor is different. They're uniquely different. How God designed them. How their words. How they speak. I mean, you heard Sean speak, right? A little bit different than me. We joke a lot. You know, he's a soft John the Beloved. I'm John the Baptist. But that's different. You know, that's how God said, I'm going to need a Shane for this. I'm going to need Sean or Chris Johnson or Paul out at chapel at Lancaster Baptist, or, you know, they pray through when he did Central Creek. I know all these guys. I've lived through my life. They're different. Instead of judging people, we should say, thank God, God designed them that way to reach certain people. They're reaching people I'm not going to reach. This loudmouth bald guy is going to reach certain people. Heck no, they tune me out. But when they can get the loving, quiet, monotone, oh man. But then sometimes some of you need the hammer. Bring it, right? That's why. And so God uses different instruments in the body. I don't know why I said that, but it was a good point. Oh, because it's not just about encouragement, it's about conviction. So the mark of many ministries will be encouragement, but then others are called by God to convict. And then we wrongly judge, they're too encouraging, they're never convicting. That's how God designed them. Let them answer to God. Others are, their life is about conviction. God called me back to Him. I love our nation. I love revival. I love preaching on repentance. I love calling the church home. My job is to convict until He calls me home. I have no problem with that. But I also know that conviction also encourages. Because the most frequent email we get or in the prayer room, I've been so encouraged. What? How have you been encouraged? Because they got their heart right with the Lord. That's what conviction does. So you see how that works? Now those who are convicted and go home frumpy, yeah, they stay upset. They stay upset for a long time. I don't like what that guy had to say. He convicted me. I don't know who he thinks he is. He doesn't have to live my life. He doesn't know who I'm married to. I need that 12-pack to relax. Who does he think he is? Right? They're convicted. But if they repent, then they start, I've been so encouraged. Encouragement comes after conviction often. Repentance. It's a beautiful, actually, if you look, I just looked last night for some reason, it's fitting. The first word, the first message of the gospel is repent. John the Baptist came preaching repentance. Jesus said, go preach repentance. Peter's first sermon was on repentance. Paul goes out and preaches repentance. He himself repented. You look at the apostolic church, repentance, go out. It's the first word of the gospel. It's Jesus said, go and preach repentance. Peter, very first sermon ever recorded. He said, you stiff-necked people, you kill Christ. Repent. Get convicted so then you can be encouraged. And here's the encouraging thing. Many promises in the Bible. We have promises in the Bible that God will fulfill, but it's often conviction that leads to their fulfillment. Correct? If you seek me, I'm convicted. I'm not seeking him. So I repent and then I find him. If you return to me, wait a minute, I'm convicted, I drifted from God. So if I respond and return to Him, He will lead me back to those still waters. Or an unbeliever, they're convicted at the gospel that Jesus is the only way, the only life. Nobody comes to the Father except through Him. There is no other way at all through Him. They leave convicted and upset, but eventually they fall at the feet of the cross and then they are encouraged. I'm going to end with a story. I think you have it. It was passed out in 1734 on this note of conviction and saying hard things. In 1734, in Massachusetts village of Northampton, a black gown pastor knelt in prayer. He was burdened for the 1,100 souls of his little town, who he was convinced were afflicted with the deadly spiritual disease of the day. In just a very few minutes, he would be walking up to the pulpit. Should he speak the soft, cushioning assurances that they all wanted to hear, that God selected them for salvation, and it is all well with their soul? Or should he tell them what he really believed, that unless they experienced a new birth and faith in Christ, they were headed straight to hell? The decision was made. The tall, thin-faced man arose, adjusted his periwig, those what they wear you saw before, and he entered this little meeting house. That day in 1734 marked the birth of what many have called the most notable revival in all of American history. The conditions that pressed Jonathan Edwards to his knees that Sunday seemed dark indeed. Gone was the God-fearing generation that had settled the land of America. The new generation had forgotten God. So Edwards said, the flames of wrath are restrained only by God's will, and the human strength provide no protection. His words, if God should only withdraw his hand from the floodgate, it would immediately fly open, and the fiery floods of fierceness and the wrath of God would rush forth with inconceivable fury. And he said, the God that holds you over the pit of hell, much as one holds a spider, is dreadfully provoked. That's not very encouraging. But boy, was it powerful. That spark is what set the flame for America's first great awakening. His sermon title was Sinners in the Hands of an Angry God. So there are times, people, to speak the truth in love and to be bold and be forthright, because what he said is absolutely true. You are lost without Christ and you will be destined to hell. That's the truth. But we don't want to say it because it hurts people. But sometimes you got to hurt before you help. You got to convict. George Whitefield actually said the Christian world is in a deep sleep. Nothing but a loud voice can awaken them out of it. And of course, with people like him and Edwards and Wesley and other bold people, a nation was awakened. First great awakening, second great awakening. That's our only hope, is for us to get back into that position of petitioning God for another move of his spirit. So if there's anybody here this morning, listen to that conviction. Listen to the conviction. Don't ignore it. It's a wonderful gift from God. Whether you're a believer and you're convicted about certain things, or an unbeliever convicted about your lack of knowledge of God and not knowing him, listen to it. That's a gift from God. It's the red card in the World Cup. Hello, kick, the referee's whistle. The conviction. That means something's wrong and I need to make it right. Listen to it. Turn and be saved this morning, if that is some of you. Turn and be saved. Look to Christ and him alone, or turn for a believer. Turn and be renewed. Be renewed in your faith. That's all it takes. How many people come to church week in and week out and they're never renewed because they ignore the conviction? Embrace it today.

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2: 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Happy Hump Day, happy Wednesday. It's the middle of the week. If this were a sporting event, we'd be at halftime. So what's the halftime update? What's the halftime message in the second half? I think for me, it's do that stuff that you've been putting off. I have a list in my mind, which may be part of the problem, of things I need to do. So maybe get the list out on paper. But how about do them as well? And some of them are, you know, tasks, legitimate bills and things to take care of that I really should. The other things, though, they come to the more fun side. Like, hey, I want to sit down and read. And then I'm going to bed. And it's like, you didn't even get a chance to read. What were you doing? Use that bookshelf. Read. I have a book in my backpack, actually, so I have no excuse. So that's my halftime message. Or maybe yours is like you're winning the game and you're up by a lot and you're like, keep it up. Let's get going. Anyway, that's it for this early Wednesday. Donna's coming in next. And you have a very blessed morning. I'll talk to you tomorrow. God bless.
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6: 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At a young age, because of addiction, I just gave up on life. I gave up. I couldn't hold down a job. As bad as I wanted to, as bad as I hated myself, I couldn't even die the right way. I tried ending my life multiple times, and I just couldn't do it. And God stepped in, and He changed my life, man. There might be someone out there that has a similar story that might just need to hear it, and the only thing I can do now is just give back. 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
9: In 1862, Abraham Lincoln signed the Morrill Act, helping states create colleges focused on agriculture, mechanics, science, and practical education. The principle was not centralized control, it was opportunity. Lincoln's Morrill Act reminds us that America can support education without surrendering education to Washington. Why did it matter? Because a free nation needs citizens equipped to work, build, steward, and govern themselves. Scripture gives work a sacred weight. In Genesis, God placed man in the garden to work it and to keep it. Proverbs honors the one who works his land. Paul warns against idleness and calls believers to earn their bread. Why does that still matter today? Because education should form capable people under God. not dependent subjects under bureaucracy.
4: Important information regarding the Italy Unfiltered Dream Vacation Sweepstakes and the Italy Unfiltered Group Tour scheduled for September 2026. Due to ongoing uncertainty surrounding overseas travel conditions and future international travel considerations, the Italy Unfiltered Tour has been canceled. As a result, the Italy Unfiltered Dream Vacation Sweepstakes has also been canceled and no prize will be awarded. We understand this may be disappointing and appreciate your interest and participation. Additional information regarding the cancellation is available on our station's website on the Contests and Sweepstakes page. The Italy Unfiltered Tour has been canceled. As a result, the Italy Unfiltered Dream Vacation Sweepstakes has also been canceled and no prize will be awarded. Thank you for your understanding and for being a valued member of our listening family.
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12: How big is God? Isaiah 40, verse 12. Who has measured the waters in all the universe? Who has measured the waters in the hollow of his hand? Who has measured heaven with a span and calculated the dust of the earth to measure it? How many grains of dust are there on the earth? God has measured the heavens. How big are the heavens? We teach that it's 13.78 billion light years across. That's God's hand. So can the creator of all material things, is he capable of resurrecting you? Oh, so easily.

0: Today on Growing Grace, Pastor Ed Ray continues his study of the book of Acts. Chapter 26, we see Paul offering an eloquent defense of his faith in Jesus Christ. And I think you'll agree with me, after you hear these dramatic words from Paul, he would make a very effective lawyer for any defendant today. But the Lord wants to use each of his children as a witness and minister, as we're about to discover. Here's Pastor Ed.
1: The main point of science is that it is reproducible. That if you do an experiment here in Redlands, you can do the same experiment in Paris or in Argentina, Rio de Janeiro, and you get the same results. No one, write this down, no one has ever seen abiogenesis bring life. It hasn't happened. Some men had said, well, if you had the right mixture of amino acids and a spark of lightning, and there's some classical experiments. But no one has ever done it without manipulating the material. So this argument, abiogenesis, that a generation comes from non-living matter, is, of course, constantly being fought. The God who created life, obviously I'm a creationist. I believe that God created the heavens and the earth. But I realize that many of you are under attack by the things you read. We have a number of many college students here, high school and junior high students, who are getting attacked on this very subject quite often. And so I thought it only fair that I would try and forearm you a little bit. So science, let's talk about how powerful God really is. This last Tuesday, NASA released some amazing pictures. This is a picture of the Sombrero Galaxy. We've known it for a long time, but this is the first time that we've had this much definition. And it is a spectacular picture of this galaxy way off from us. In the next slide, this is what we used to see through the Hubble telescope, just a normal light emitting telescope. The Webb telescope out in space, like the Hubble, is able to measure infrared and the near infrared. And so it has much more detail in it. Now, we knew that there was something going on in the middle from the Hubble shot. See how white it is and amazing looking. But look at the top one a moment. That is Sagittarius A prime. What? It's a name given to a black hole, the largest active black hole we know about. Why is it so bright? It's eating planets and stars. Anything that gets near to it sucks it in, and it sends a plume of light out. So that was this week in NASA. But also this week, we got some data from the original Voyager 1. Now, Voyager 1, that's the artist's picture of it. In the center of the white circle is a picture of it where it is today. It is so far away. It's just a little tiny dot with the most powerful telescope we have. It is on a long journey. If you remember, it has a little plutonium-powered cell in it that produces electricity. And this is its 47th year that it's on this journey, going away from Earth, going away from life, to see if there's any life at the nearest star, which is Alpha Centauri. And this little tiny, it's about the size of a Honda Civic, okay? So it's been moving for 47 years, and it is reaching the edge, it just reached the edge of the solar system, and the heliosphere. That's the atmosphere, or the rain of radiation that comes off our sun. And if you look in the, it's hard to see, but there's Voyager 1 on the edge, And Voyager 2 is right behind it. It was sent out just a little bit after Voyager 1. Now, there have been, Boshok is like a wave, like in the front of a ship. We don't even know if it's real or not, but all this to say, those two little tiny, Honda Civics are heading out looking for life somewhere else. I don't think they're going to find any. Now, I have a lot of scientist friends that say, I'm just too conservative. There's so many possibilities. We've looked at more than 800 Earth-like planets so far, and they're all either way too hot or way too cold. There's no life on them. I think God isolated this one Earth, but I could be wrong about that, but certainly the only one with humans on it. See, there you go, making assumptions again, Pastor. You're going to be in trouble about this. Okay, that little tiny Voyager 1 has 64 kilobits of computing power. Most of you have a cell phone in your pocket that is more than 100 times smarter than the smartest computer we could put on that 47 years ago to go out and try and discover life. It's moving at almost 35,000 miles per hour. And if you were a human on that, it would only take another 40,000 years to reach Alpha Centauri, to reach Sagittarius A prime. So we have a little problem with space travel and expectation. You're going to be very, very old by the time you get there, unless there's some breakthrough technology that we don't know about. But so far, the speed of light is as fast as you can go. So we've had these amazing pictures that have come back. So tonight, when you want to start, of course, go out and look north, and then let your eyes travel straight up overhead. And if you look very carefully, probably have to go to some remote place without street lights, like maybe Mentone or something. And sorry, and but the street lights will block it out. But you will see the Milky Way that runs across. Now, for all of history until Kepler, a Dutch astronomer in the 1600s, we thought it was a cloud. But now we know it's all stars. And it's an astounding amount of stars. We believe there's 400 billion stars in the Milky Way. What's a star? Our sun is a star. Pastor, why are you telling us all this in the middle of this Acts chapter 26? Because people think it's incredible for God to raise the dead still 2,000 years after Paul challenged the king. And I'm challenging you, put on your thinking caps and consider if God is capable of producing the Milky Way, 400 billion with a B stars that may have planets going around them, is he capable of starting new life? Now, reverse it and go down to the smallest thing you can think of. Subatomic particle. We have a scanning electron microscope now that can almost see a proton, the parts of an atom. But no matter how close you look, we find detail, great detail. You are a being full of trillions of cells. Most of them have nucleuses in them, chromosomes in the center, except for your red blood cells. And you have 3.4 trillion base pairs. What? Base pairs. DNA molecules are made up of ribonucleic acid that, I don't know, this stuff is so dense, I'm going to lose you all. Okay. Chemicals. And you're completely different than the person next to you and the other people in the room. I don't care if you are an identical twin. You are not identical in your DNA, okay? Every person is completely unique. God puts you together. And he used the same language, the same four base pairs that is the grass outside or a tree or an ant or your dog. And they're put together in different patterns. So no matter how closely you look, there's astounding detail. And no matter how far out you look telescopically, there's astounding detail because we serve the God who is the God of details. Great details. Oh, thank you. How big is God? That's a favorite question of junior hires to me. Can God make a rock so big he can't lift it? How many angels can God put on the head of a pin? Isaiah 40, verse 12. Who has measured the waters, all the water, all this H2O in all the universe? Who has measured the waters in the hollow of his hand? Who has measured heaven with a span? Span is from your thumb to your little finger. And calculated the dust of the earth to measure it. How many grains of dust are there on the earth? Who has weighed the mountains in scales and the hills in a balance to find out how heavy they are? Only God. God has measured. It's a mind-boggling concept. Measured the heavens. How big are the heavens? Well, we teach that there's 13.78 billion light years across. That's God's hand. Oh, that's pretty big.
0: Very big indeed. Today on Growing Grace, we're having a look at Acts 26. Here's Pastor Ed Ray posing another thought-provoking question.
1: Can the creator of all life, of all material things, is he capable of resurrecting you? Oh, so easily. Romans 10:9. If you confess with your mouth that Jesus is Lord, and you believe in your heart that God has raised him from the dead, you are saved. Sounds too simple, Pastor. Don't I have to read the Bible through about 600,000 times? No. You must believe. You must trust. You must place your faith in, same word, pistos, faith, trust, believe in, cling to, rely on, that Jesus died on a cross for you. If you will accept that and confess it with your lips, you will spend eternity with him because he'll raise this weird, this worn out body. Mine is, I don't know about yours. You may be some young people here, of course. But he's going to give us new ones, and they're going to be a lot better than the old ones. And the only, I can't really tell you very much about it because all we can do is look at Jesus' body because he's the only one that's ever had one in scripture. But he did some pretty cool things. You know, they were all locked up in a room with the windows shut and the doors locked. And all of a sudden, boom, he appeared in the middle. You can go through walls. That could be handy. You get that body, right? Oh, my favorite, though. Jesus ate. He sat down with his disciples and ate fish there on the Sea of Galilee. And so you have to assume that there's, you're not going to gain any weight in heaven. And so you can eat and there's no calories. Boy, that's heaven. Any way you look at it, right? Okay, so Paul is trying to reason, being very rational, logical, to the king that was over that area and the local governor in an occupied nation of Israel. Verse 9, indeed, I myself thought I must do many things contrary to the name of Jesus. I needed to come against him. This, verse 10, I also did in Jerusalem, and many of the saints I shut up in prison, having received authority from the chief priests, and when they were put to death, I cast my vote against them. Literally, it says that he put a pebble in a pot, which makes us believe that he was a member of the Sanhedrin. It was the vote. You had a black stone and a white stone. When you voted, you put the black one in for death, or you put the white one in for life. And I punished them often in every synagogue, verse 11. I compelled them to blaspheme, increased me enraged against them. I persecuted even to foreign cities. In fact, I was on my way to a foreign city to capture some Christians to kill them. While, verse 12, thus occupied, I journeyed to Damascus. Verse 13, at midday, O king, on my way to Damascus, along the road, I saw a light from heaven brighter than the sun shine around me and those who journeyed with me. Paul's careful to be directed towards Agrippa and telling them what happened. We've covered this four times before, so I'm not going to take a lot of time with it. And this is the last section, his commission. When we'd all fallen to the ground and we were knocked down, I heard a voice speaking to me and having said in the Hebrew language, that's new information, it's not anywhere else, that Jesus spoke Hebrew to him. Not to worry, you'll understand Hebrew and Greek and Latin and everything else when you get to heaven. Said in the Hebrew language, Saul, Saul, why are you persecuting me? It is hard for you to kick against the goads. It's hard for you to prick with a sharp stick they used on the heels of animals to keep them pushing and pulling the plow. So I said, who are you, Lord? He said, I'm Jesus, whom you're persecuting. Jesus identifies with the Christians that are under persecution. You persecute them, you're persecuting me, Jesus said. But rise and stand to your feet, for I've appeared to you for this purpose. There's a reason I'm appearing to you. To make you a minister, a servant, and to witness your testimony, both of the things which you have seen and the things which I will yet reveal to you. So Paul is becoming much more biblical as he's giving his testimony here to the king. I will deliver you from the Jewish people. I'll rescue you, another translation. I'll protect you from Jewish people as well as from Gentiles, Paul, when you go. I'm sending you to them. And here's a snapshot of what it means to be a believer. To open their eyes, to turn them from darkness to light, from the power of Satan to God, that they may receive forgiveness of sins and an inheritance among those who are set aside, sanctified by faith. I'll do a warp speed. There's seven of them. Open eyes. Before we came to know Jesus, we were spiritually blind. We couldn't see anything spiritual. But when you come, he opens your eyes. Light instead of darkness. Jesus broke the power of darkness so we can all live in light. When he says light, he means the ability to see moral right and wrong, moral justice. Number three, under God's power instead of Satan's. Before following Jesus, a person is a slave to Satan. We all are, unless we surrender to God. So you're also, number four, forgiven. Wow. The center of the gospel. You confess your sins, he's faithful and just to forgive your sins and to heal you from all unrighteousness. When you come to Jesus, you have an inheritance. He doesn't just forgive. He adopts us and we become part of his family, heirs, inheriting the riches of heaven. And I don't even know what all that means, but it's big. Number six, we're set apart, we're sanctified. A life that is consistently being transformed. It doesn't just happen the moment you surrender your life. It happens every day. It's happening right now because when you hear the word taught, faith is coming into your heart. And lastly, by faith in me, all through trusting Jesus, not because you helped little old ladies across the street, not because you gave money, not because you attended a certain church, not because you did good works. It's trust, faith, belief, clinging to, relying on, all the same word in Greek. You have to trust. I have to trust. I have trusted that Jesus died on the cross for me. I'm saved. Okay. It's kind of a fun story, true story. Happened in Germany. A U.S. serviceman, an enlisted man, was on a commissary. Commissaries are a little bit like a Walmart or maybe a Target or something like that. They have food and they have all kinds of utensils and everything else. So he was to go in quickly and come back out. His wife had, he called his wife as he was leaving the office and she said, "Would you pick up coffee and bread?" He says, "That's all you need?" She says, "Yeah, but I really need it. I need coffee and I need a loaf of bread." He said, "Okay, I'll run in and get it." So he gets into the commissary. He picks up the bread and the coffee, puts it in his little cart and goes up and finds the end of the line. But it's a huge line. It's right before Christmas. And he went, "Oh man, I'm going to be a while." And the lady in front of him is young with two kids in tow, and her cart was absolutely filled to the top with things spilling out. And she turned around and saw him with two things, and she said, "Oh, why don't you go in front of me?" He said, "Oh, really?" And she said, yeah, I'm going to be a long time getting through all this. Go right ahead. So he gets in front, and he finally gets up to the cashier. The cashier happens to be the manager that day. And so they know each other. He says hi to the manager, and he's got the bread and the coffee. And the manager says, "You have to pull out a ticket first." He hands him a fishbowl. He says, "What's the ticket for?" He said, "Well, if you get the right number, you get free groceries today." He said, he looks at his cute little items. He says, "Oh, well, what?" He says, "How many tickets are there?" He says, "Just one." "Oh, there's no danger of getting it." So he reaches and pulls it out, hands it to the cashier. The cashier says, "It's amazing. You won." He looked down at his articles, and he turned around and walked up to the woman with the kids, took her arm and said, "Honey, it's amazing. We won. All these groceries are all free." And the cashier said, "Oh, it's all good. That's what we were trying to do, have somebody win today, and you win." Now, Pastor, why are you telling this story at the end of a message that was confusing, at least because of all the science you threw in the middle of Acts chapter 26? Well, same thing happened to you. You got a free gift, and the gift is eternal life when you surrender to God. Now you need to turn around and give it away to the person behind you.
0: 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We're studying Acts with Pastor Ed Ray. Part of our

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2: 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I'm Donna Rush with SoCal's Morning Rush. Well, I thought I might start off our morning with kind of a funny little story from this weekend when my oldest daughter, Lauren, and I went to a wedding. It was in Ramona, California, which is just inland from San Diego. And the couple included their dogs in the ceremony. So 2 of the bridesmaids each carried, you know, on a leash, their 2 dogs down the aisle, and it was so cute and everything. And then the ring, I guess they were the ring bearer dogs, so to speak, in that the couple's rings were hanging around the dogs' necks as they went down the aisle. So later on in the ceremony, both dogs behaved very well. And later on in the ceremony, when it was time to exchange rings, of course, they got the boxes from the, each of the dogs. And it was funny because when the groom picked up his box, he said, "Ew, why is it wet?" Right in the middle of the ceremony. I guess for a while the dog had actually had that box in his mouth. And so nice and slobbery that ring box was. So I guess when you include your dogs in your, wedding ceremony, some unexpected things can occur. Yeah. That might have been just a minor thing based on, other things that might could have happened in the middle of a ceremony. But anyway, it was kind of a little light, left a little lightheartedness into the whole ceremony. Kind of fun. Well, it was very hot during that wedding ceremony, and we're going to face some heat here today on this Wednesday as well. In fact, in LA and OC metro areas, we're looking in the around that 89 or 90 degrees or so today for highs. And in the valleys in the IE, we're looking at the upper 90s for highs. And at the beaches, even at the beaches, upper 70s at our beaches today. Now, it's only going to get a little bit warmer starting tomorrow. It could be in the triple digits, low triple digits in the valleys in the IE, lasting right through the weekend. So just be aware of that and prepare accordingly. All right, coming up next here on SoCal's Morning Rush.
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2: Ooh, this is the day the Lord hath made. Good morning to you. I'm Donna Rush with Soquel's Morning Rush. Let's just rejoice right now in God's Word with Pastor Greg Laurie on a new beginning. 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
3: I used to be a paper boy, and I had a paper route, cruising around in my Schwinn Stingray. And my objective was to deliver the paper. My job was not to write the news. My job was not to be in the news. My job was to deliver the news.
4: It's our job to deliver the good news. And Pastor Greg Laurie says it's imperative to make sure that life-saving news gets through.
3: God has given you a simple message to give. Your job is to deliver.

0: Some seem to believe the realm of evangelism is for men of the cloth, for pastors, ministers, evangelists. Well, today on A New Beginning, Pastor Greg Laurie says it's a privilege and responsibility shared by all believers. In recent days, he's been pointing out the tremendous lessons we can learn from Jonah's success in Nineveh. It was the most successful evangelistic gathering in history. And there are six practical lessons we can learn from that account. Let's take some notes.
1: The book of Jonah is a story of a massive revival that came about through the efforts of one man, and that man was Jonah. He was called to preach to Nineveh, which was a great city, we read in Jonah 1:2. But Jonah said, I don't want to go preach to that great city. So then we read in Jonah 1:4, God sent a great wind. And then that wind brought a storm, and Jonah was ultimately swallowed by a great fish, Jonah 1:17. But the ultimate story of Jonah is about a great God who showed great love to a lost city like Nineveh. God turned around 300,000 people through one man. How was he able to do this? It started with Jonah himself. Of course, he was swallowed by maybe the whale, or whatever that creature was. And it was in the belly of that whale that Jonah had a personal revival. It was there that he repented of his sin and recommitted himself to the Lord and was willing to do what the Lord had called him to do. Number two, Jonah went to where the people were. Jonah went to where the people were. Jonah 3:3 says, Jonah obeyed the word of the Lord and went to Nineveh. Now, Nineveh was a very large city. It took 3 days to go through it. Jonah began by going a day's journey into the city, crying, 40 more days and Nineveh will be overthrown. Then we read these words. The Ninevites believed God. Listen, we need to go to unexpected people in unexpected places to share with them what will be an unexpected message. And this is the thing. As Christians, we're not called to isolate. We're called to infiltrate and we're called to permeate. Number three, our message, the message of the gospel, must be delivered with urgency. Notice it says in Jonah 3:4, as he entered the city, he cried out, 40 days in Nineveh will be overthrown. He cried out. This is, by the way, not the first time that Jonah cried. He also cried out in the belly of the fish. Jonah took the desperation he felt in the belly of the sea creature and channeled it in what God had called him to do in bringing the message to the people of Nineveh. Jonah had been transformed in the fish's belly. Jonah should have died in the fish's belly. He had been saved and preserved by God. Jonah was a resurrection man. And people cannot argue with a transformed life. Jonah should have been dead, but he was alive and well. Because of this, there was an urgency and there was a passion in what he was saying. Do you have an urgency and a passion in reaching other people? Jonah certainly had it. There was an authenticity in his voice. Point number four. We are to preach the message he has given us, not our own message. Our own version of the gospel. The message he has given us. Verse 2, here in Jonah 3 says, go to Nineveh, that great city, and preach to it the message that I give to you. God has given you a simple message to give. Your job is to deliver the message. I used to be a paper boy, and I had a paper route, and I had a really cool bicycle. It was a Schwinn Stingray with a handlebar, sometimes they're called ape hangers, had a roll bar, a banana seat, and best of all, a stick shift. A stick shift on a bicycle. I don't even think they would allow that today. But I had my bags holding my newspapers, cruising around in my Schwinn Stingray, and my objective was to deliver the paper. I got pretty good at clearing the hedges and sideways throw, the over-the-top throw, the underhanded throw, you know, and I got pretty good at it. And so my job was not to write the news. My job was not to be in the news. My job was to deliver the news. That's still my job. My job is to deliver the good news of the gospel. I don't need to add to it. I don't need to take away from it. And that brings me to my next point. We must declare the gospel. Now listen, if I have the luxury of time, I'll take the time to hang out with a person, talk with them, get to know them, enter their world. I won't hit them immediately with both gospel barrels. It might be a time of just sowing a seed. Might be a time of watering the seed that someone else sowed of the gospel in their heart, and it might be a time to reap. There have been times when the Lord has directed me to ask a person point blank, would you like to accept Jesus Christ right now? It doesn't happen all that often, but there are those moments where the Lord says, do it now. Other times we're just sowing the seed, we're watering the seed. So if you have the luxury of time, do that. But let's contrast that to a different scenario. Let's say you're in a plane and all four of the engines were out and the plane was on fire and it was headed to the earth. So you know your time is limited. I hope you would have the presence of mind to proclaim the gospel. You don't have time to turn to your seatmate and say, well, tell me a little bit about yourself. Where do you live? No. You tell them the gospel. There's an urgency. That was the case with Jonah. He had basically 40 days to reach 300,000 people. So with this urgency, he went and preached this message. Let me say something about preaching, because the Bible says that we should preach the word and be persistent whether the time is favorable or not. We are to preach the word. Preaching doesn't mean yelling. Preaching is proclamation. Maybe you elevate your voice to be heard by a large crowd. Maybe you're talking to people one-on-one. I've actually seen Christians like, preaching, yelling at people, that's crazy. Don't do that. Calm down, lower your volume, listen more, and lovingly share in an understandable way the things that they need to hear. The primary way that God has chosen to reach non-believers is through the verbal articulation of the gospel. You may preach it. You may text it. You may tweet it. You may share it conversationally. But the idea is, I tell people that there is a God in heaven who loves them and sent his son Jesus Christ to die on the cross for their sin, and Christ rose again from the dead 3 days later. Listen to this. There's only two things the Bible tells us have power. It's God himself and the gospel. The gospel in particular, because we read over in Romans 1:16, Paul says, I'm not ashamed of the gospel of Christ, for it is the power of God unto salvation to everyone who believes. So the word for power that Paul uses is the Greek word dunamis. The story is told of a man named Alfred Nobel. He had invented this material that exploded. There had never been anything like it before. What would he call this explosive device? He talked to a friend who knew Greek, and Nobel asked him, what is the Greek word for explosive power? And the man said, oh, it's dunamis. And so he called it dynamite. So there's dynamic, explosive power in the simple message of the gospel.
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2: Well, we're concentrating on the gospel today, the good news of God's love. Pastor Greg is basing our studies in Jonah chapter 3.
1: The gospel. What is the gospel? We talk about the gospel. Oh, I love the gospel. I live by the gospel. We should preach the gospel. Do we know what the gospel is? Why do we make the gospel so complex? It isn't. What does the word gospel mean? Literal translation, good news. It's good news. Why do we make the good news bad news? And the way we deliver it, or the way we distort it, or the way we leave parts out of it. No, deliver the explosive, dynamic, dynamite gospel of good news to people. You know, sometimes before we can appreciate the good news, we have to first know the bad news. I heard about two old guys that loved to play baseball. And they wondered, will there be baseball in heaven? So they made a deal. If one of them went to heaven first, he would somehow communicate with the other and tell him whether or not there was baseball in heaven. Well, one of the friends passed, and a week later, he spoke to his buddy still on the earth through the clouds. He said, "Buddy, I've got good news for you. There's baseball in heaven." And his friend was so overjoyed, and he says, "But I've got some bad news too. You're pitching on Friday." That's a joke that never happened. But good news and bad news. So here's the bad news. You're a sinner. I'm a sinner. We're all sinners. The Bible says in Romans 3:23, we've all sinned and fallen short of the glory of God. We also read in 1 John 1:8, if we say we have no sin, we deceive ourselves and the truth is not in us. Don't assume that your listener will necessarily know what sin is. So you may have to help them with this. In the Bible, a sin can be translated different ways. One word that the Bible uses for sin is translated trespass. And that means to cross a line. So you've seen the little signs in the park, no trespassing, right? So you want to immediately step over it and step on the grass. Or if it says, don't touch wet paint, you want to touch it, don't you? So trespass is to deliberately cross a line. But another translation of the word sin, from the Greek word harmatia, means to miss the mark. Let's imagine we're having a game of archery together, and you go first, and you fire all 10 arrows into that target, but none hit the bullseye. So you miss the mark. Now let's say that I step up with my 10 arrows, and I miss the target altogether. I hit a cow over in a field. I hit a building. I hit a bird flying over. So I miss the mark. Now, did I miss the mark more than you missed the mark? Yes. But the goal is you got to get the bullseye. And the bullseye is perfection. So when the Bible says they've sinned or missed the mark, it means I've fallen short of God's standard for humanity. What is that? Perfection. So a person might say to you, well, are you perfect? Your answer must be no. That's where Jesus comes in. Because God knew I could not hit this mark. God knew I could not be a perfect person. And by the way, someone might say, well, I'm a good person. And you might be surprised to hear me say, I won't necessarily dispute that. I would not say, no, you're not a good person. You're a bad person. I'd say, I'm sure you're a good person. But you know what? You're not good enough to get to heaven. Because you've missed the mark. But here's the good news. Jesus died on the cross for your sin. Romans 5:6 says, God showed his great love for us by sending Christ to die for us while we were still sinners. Here's the verse every Christian should memorize. Get this in your brain. John 3:16. For God so loved the world, he gave his only begotten son, that whosoever believes in him should not perish, but have everlasting life. That's the gospel in a nutshell. Share that message with someone. If you know John 3:16, you are effectively armed and dangerous. One last point. Jonah's message was an unapologetic biblical directive from God Almighty, and so is the gospel. And so as we proclaim this message of Jesus, he's not one of many options. He's the only choice. Another verse you ought to memorize, John 14:6. Jesus said, I am the way, the truth, and the life, and no man comes to the Father but through me. There's only one way to come into this relationship with God, because the Bible says there is no other name given under heaven whereby a man can be saved. The greatest revival in the history of the world came to Nineveh because Jonah proclaimed God's message and not what they necessarily wanted to hear. Let me close by saying, I challenge you to leave your comfort zone. I encourage you to go to your Nineveh, so to speak, and engage people in conversations about Jesus. I'll talk about this more next time. But let me just close with this. Maybe as you're watching this, you have not believed the gospel. What is the gospel? Again, it's good news. The gospel says God loves you and God has a plan for you. And it says God will forgive you of all of your sin, but you must admit you're a sinner and you must ask Jesus Christ to come into your life to be your Savior and Lord. And you can do that right here, right now. Jesus, who died on that cross and rose again from the dead 3 days later, stands at the door of your life and he knocks. And he says, if you hear his voice and open the door, he'll come in. One day the people came to Jesus and said, we want to see a miracle. We want to see a sign. Here's what Christ said. No sign will be given you but that of the prophet Jonah. That is, Jonah was 3 days and three nights in the belly of the great fish, so will the Son of Man be 3 days and three nights in the heart of the earth. In other words, Jesus says, you want a sign? Here it is. I died on the cross for your sin, and I rose again from the dead. You might say, oh, come on, Greg, if you could just do a miracle, something to impress me, then I would believe. Show me, and I'll believe. Jesus, in effect, says, believe, and I'll show you. This is the message you've been looking for. This is the answer you've wanted in life. It's a relationship with God through Jesus who can come and live in your life and, listen, forgive you of all of your sins. You can put your past behind you and have a new beginning, a fresh start. But you need Jesus to do that. So in a moment, I'm going to pray. And I would ask any of you that are watching right now who have never asked Jesus to come into your life, you don't have the confidence that you'll go to heaven when you die, you have guilt that you carry around with you, I'm going to ask you to pray this prayer with me. You could pray it out loud if you like. You could pray it quietly, but say this to the Lord if you want Jesus to come into your life right now. Let's pray together. Pray these words. Lord Jesus, I know that I'm a sinner, but I know you are the Savior who died on the cross for my sin and rose again from the dead. I turn from my sin now. I choose to follow you from this moment forward as my Savior and my Lord and my God and my friend. Thank you for hearing this prayer and answering this prayer. In Jesus' name I pray. Amen.

0: 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Well, Pastor Greg, many people, if they saw George Whitefield's name written on a piece of paper, they'd probably pronounce it George Whitefield. You know, the name's just not all that familiar to them, not familiar enough to know that it's Whitefield.
1: That's right.
0: But 275 years ago, everyone in colonial America knew this man.
1: Yeah, true.
0: Tell us why that is.
1: More people knew this man, George Whitefield, than probably knew George Washington at that particular time historically. If George Washington is the father of our country, and I believe he is, then George Whitefield is the spiritual father of our country. And he came from the UK. He was a British preacher. Well, effectively thrown out of the churches of the UK because they did not like the things that he said, because George Whitefield preached the gospel and said, you must be born again. And God put his hand on this young man in a significant way, and his preaching resulted in bringing the first great spiritual awakening to America before we were America. He came to our colonies in 1740. We weren't quite yet a nation, of course, but he began to preach the gospel. And when he had finished his task, 80% of the colonists had heard Whitefield preach in person. And what's also amazing about him is he could speak loudly enough to be heard by a crowd of 25,000 people. And we know that because none other than Benjamin Franklin himself heard him in person and measured it and figured out that's exactly how big the crowd was. He was a spiritual force for good. That, well, let's just put it this way. I'm not sure there would have been in America without the preaching of George Whitefield to set the stage for what would become the American Revolution. Another thing about that, when you look at revolutions in other countries, they all ended in ruin. The French Revolution comes to mind, as well as many others. But the American Revolution was unique, and the reason it lasted is because it was based in a belief in God, and not just any God or God as you perceive him to be. It was based on the God of Abraham, Isaac, and Jacob. It was based on the God who gave us the Bible, based on the God who sent his son, Jesus Christ. Our spiritual foundation is strong, and much of that came as a result of the preaching of George Whitefield. So a movie has been made about his life, and I love this movie, Dave. It's called A Great Awakening. It has great production value, amazing performances, and the music is so effective in moving you. And it tells the story not only of how God called young George Whitefield, who originally wanted to be an actor and had this extraordinary voice that could project so far, but it also tells the story of the unusual friendship between George Whitefield and Benjamin Franklin. And in his way, Benjamin Franklin helped to spread the spiritual awakening that God was doing through George Whitefield. The movie is funny at times. It's moving. I think it will even bring you to tears. It did for me. And you're going to love it. This is one of the best Christian films ever made. 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Our prayer is that God will send another great awakening, another spiritual revival to America. So get your copy of A Great Awakening now, which we will send you for your gift of any size to help A New Beginning continue to impact people around the world.
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2: A New Beginning was sponsored by Harvest Christian Fellowship and was pre-recorded. I'm Donna Rush with SoCal's Morning Rush. I don't know if you had a chance to take a look at the recap of the Jesus Revolution 4th Annual Baptism that took place at Pirates Cove on the 18th of this month, just after the week after the big Harvest Crusade. Well, more than 800 people were baptized on that day there at Pirates Cove, and there's a great video recap of it on YouTube that you can take a look at, and there's a great just testimony by one of the people that, you know, was getting baptized that day about how, you know, he came to know Christ, and yeah, it's just a really great recap. If you'd like to take a look at that, look that up. It's Jesus Revolution Baptism 2026, and you'll find that great YouTube video there. And then, of course, you can also catch the latest episode of The Greg Laurie Show on the Harvest Plus app. Have you downloaded that yet? Boy, he's got some great interviews on there with personalities like Daryl Strawberry, Secretary of State Marco Rubio, and a whole lot more. 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
2: 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Light and Life Church in Downey is a life application church. Pastor Kevin Boyce is faithful in not only teaching God's Word, but he's passionate about helping his congregation apply God's truths to their lives. 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
2: I'm Donna Rush with SoCal's Morning Rush. Through the Bible with Dr. J. Vernon McGee is sponsored by Through the Bible Incorporated. So glad you're here.

0: Well, it's a great day to study God's Word. Welcome to Through the Bible. In our study of the Gospel of Matthew so far, we've seen Jesus demonstrate his authority to rule his kingdom by performing many miracles. As we resume in chapter 8 and move into chapter 9, we'll see even more of these miracles and then follow his growing ministry throughout Galilee. Dr. McGee often reminded us that during the long, hot summer season, the Bible bus doesn't take a vacation. It just keeps rolling along. So let's listen as he explains why your support is especially important at this time of year.
1: From time to time, it was my custom to state the policy of the Through the Bible radio program. And it's time again for it to be stated, and I would like to do that. It has never been our plan or purpose from the very beginning to use high-pressure methods. We do not send out junk mail. Everyone that's on our mailing list got there because they asked to be put there, or else someone asked for them. We today believe that if you are not able to support the program and you want our notes and outlines, that God will raise up somebody down the street or over in the next town to send in enough for you and for them also. We believe that the real test is the support that comes from any area, and we will not continue on a program if we do not get a reasonable amount of support. And we always give every station a fair opportunity to see if it's going to pay for itself. And that, by the way, is all that we ask. We do from time to time appeal to you to support our foreign broadcasts. After all, we cannot ask them, that is, the Chinese or the people of India, are the people of South America, or the people in Russia, to support our program. We believe that there are enough folk in this country that are interested in getting out the word over iron curtains, under bamboo curtains, and through the curtains of indifference and sin today to get the word of God out to the world. So we just let you know this, and trust you'll understand that we do need your support, though we will not violate our rule by using high-pressure methods.
0: 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If you'd like to learn more about Through the Bible or join us in the global mission, visit ttb.org or call 1-800-65-BIBLE. Let's pray. Heavenly Father, open our eyes to see you more clearly as we study, and open our hearts to receive what you have for us, and then shape us by the truth that we hear. Do your work in us, Lord, for your glory. In Jesus' name, amen. Now turn to Matthew chapter 8 on Through the Bible with Dr. J. Vernon McGee.
1: I return today to our study in the 8th chapter of the Gospel of Matthew. The Lord Jesus came down from the mountain where he'd given the ethic of the kingdom, and now he demonstrates that he has the power. We've seen miracles. He healed a leper by touching him. He also healed the centurion's servant. He didn't even see him. He healed him from a distance. He healed Peter's wife's mother. And then they brought multitudes to him, and many that were possessed with demons, he cast out the demons. Now I begin reading today at verse 18. Now when Jesus saw great multitudes about him, he gave commandment to depart unto the other side. I have to continually call your attention to this. Great multitudes about him. You see that literally he healed thousands, not just these that are recorded. After all, John, who wrote last, could say many other signs truly did Jesus, which are not written in this book. But the ones that are recorded are for you and me for a very definite purpose. Now, will you notice, as he was getting ready to cross to the other side, I read verse 19 of chapter 8. And a certain scribe came and said unto him, Master, I will follow thee whithersoever thou goest. I am of the opinion that this was a young man. I won't go into detail, but I don't think an old man would have done what this young man did. I think he was there in the crowd, that big crowd, and he was toying with the decision, and to him it was a real decision. Shall I follow this one or shall I not? And he did not know what to do, but he now sees that Jesus is preparing to go to the other side. The boat's getting ready. Disciples are moving down there, and he has to make a decision. So he comes out from the crowd and apparently fell down before him and said, Master, I'll follow thee whithersoever thou goest. He's made a decision now. The Lord Jesus looked back into the face of this young man and was just as frank and candid with him. And Jesus saith unto him, The foxes have holes, and the birds of the air have nests, but the Son of Man hath not where to lay his head. That, by the way, was a revelation. This young man said, I'll follow you. The Lord Jesus said, Have you ever counted the cost? Actually, he's revealing his poverty here. The young man opened his heart, and our Lord opened his heart. That's the way he always does. And he said to the young man, he said, Well, it'll cost you something. When we go to a place, there's no reservations made for us at a Holiday Inn or a Howard Johnson or a Hilton Hotel. We just don't have a place to stay. The birds of the air, they've got nests. The foxes have holes in the ground or the rocks where they go, but the Son of Man hath not where to lay his head. The poverty of the Lord Jesus, and poverty is part of the curse that he bore. I do not know whether the young man followed or not. I've always felt he did. I think when that boat pulled out, there was a young man in that boat who'd made a decision for him. Now, verse 21, and another of his disciples said unto him, Lord, suffer me first to go and bury my father. Now, another man there had already made the decision, but he says, let me first go and bury my father. Now, what did he mean by that? Well, it seems if the old gentleman was dead, they were just getting ready to have the funeral service, that our Lord was a little harsh when he said here in verse 22, But Jesus said unto him, Follow me, and let the dead bury their dead. What did he mean by that, and how could the dead bury their dead? Well, Dr. Adam Smith, who was quite an authority in the old days of that land, and he wrote several very helpful books, he tells of an incident of where he wanted an Arab guide, and he was told that where he was going, there was a young man in a certain village that would be an excellent guide. He went up to inquire about him, and he said to the young man, Would you be my guide? And the young man said, Practically what you have here. He said, I first have to bury my father. And there sat the old gentleman in front of this place where they were, a little hut. There sat the old gentleman as hale and hearty as you please. And yet he said, Suffer me to bury my father. But what he really meant was, I have to take care of my father until after he dies. He's my responsibility. Now the Lord Jesus said to him, You follow me, and you let someone else take care of him, or let him take care of himself. You say that's rather harsh. I don't think so. I think that what he's bringing the young man to is to make a decision. Is he going to put Christ first? And when that young man makes that decision, then the Lord Jesus would probably then say, You go back and take care of your father. I think that's the important thing. I know that there was years ago a young lady that had a father that was quite demanding, old man, and she wanted to go as a missionary, and she gave herself to go as a missionary. She went to the field and did a good work, and then came home and found out that her father absolutely was helpless, no one else to take care of him, and he was decrying the fact that his daughter deserted him, that she really was not a Christian, and all that sort of thing, and the old gentleman had never made a decision for Christ. And so she came home, and she took care of him. And the old man was really shaken by it. And it was during that time that he made a decision for Christ. I'm confident that the Lord Jesus was leading her in all of that. But there was the day at the beginning she had to decide whether she'd go as a missionary, whether she'd put Christ first. And I think that was the case here. Now we are told, verse 23, and when he was entered into a ship, his disciples followed him. Now we have the fifth miracle here, and it hasn't anything to do with healing. It has to do with a physical miracle over nature. And I think that here you see the power of the Lord Jesus demonstrated, actually the power that I think Adam had before he lost that dominion. God gave him dominion, we're told. Dominion means you've got a kingdom. And now we see in this, the last Adam, we see it manifested. Now notice this. Behold, there arose a great tempest in the sea. This is no ordinary storm. We saw in the temptation of Jesus that the devil left him for a little season. I think he's back here. Now, I think this storm was actually satanic in its origin, an attempt of Satan to destroy him, insomuch that the ship was covered with the waves, but he was asleep. And I think this is one of the most human scenes. He was so weary that even in a storm he could sleep. But there's another side to this. He could sleep in the storm, whereas I can't. I'm a little nervous. Now will you notice, and his disciples came to him and awoke him, saying, Lord, save us, we perish. And what little faith they had. Will you notice how he handled this situation? He saith unto them, why are ye fearful, O ye of little faith? He rebuked them. Then he arose and rebuked the winds and the sea, and there was a great calm. And Dr. Luke puts it, he said to them, be muzzled, just like dogs on a leash. He put them back with a muzzle on them. These waves, they just smoothed out. Now, these men exhibited very little faith. That may be true. But there came a day when the storms of persecution broke over the bark of their little lives. And I can't find a one of them crying out, carest thou not that we perish? None of them cried out. Remember the early church, when persecution broke, they didn't say, Lord, remove the persecution. That's what I say today. What they said was, Lord, give us the courage to stand for Jesus. That was the important thing. My, how we need that kind of courage and conviction today. Now, verse 27, but the men marvel, saying, what manner of man is this, that even the winds and the sea obey him? You see, the one who could give the ethic is the one who can also demonstrate the dynamic. Now we come to the sixth miracle here, and this is a tremendous miracle. We don't have time to go into detail. It has to do with the casting out of demons. Let me read verse 28. And when he was come to the other side, now he's crossed over the Sea of Galilee into the country of the Gergesenes. Now, Gadarenes it's called. And these people were of the tribe of Gad. You remember the tribe of Gad stayed on the wrong side of Jordan. And what happened to them? They went in the pig business. And they shouldn't have been in the pig business. You see, when you once disobey the Lord, the next step of disobedience is not so difficult. Before long, we are really walking out of the way and his will altogether. Now, there met him two possessed with demons coming out of the tombs exceeding fierce, so that no man might pass by that way. These were dangerous men, demon-possessed men. And behold, they cried out, saying, what have we to do with thee, Jesus, thou Son of God? Art thou come hither to torment us before the time? Now, this opens up a tremendous area, and one that today, unfortunately, we know so little about. And that, again, may I say, is, I think, one of the most unfortunate things. And the word devils, is our translation, should be demons. There's only one devil. There are many demons. It's difficult here for us to understand the import of this miracle and the others where demons are involved.
2: I personally think these are the greatest miracles he performed. And it's because of our phenomenal ignorance of demons, the subject just doesn't impress us properly. We today are not impressed by it. I consider it these miracles the greatest that he performed. Now will you notice this, verse 29, "And behold, they cried out, saying, What have we to do with thee, Jesus, thou Son of God? Art thou come hither to torment us before the time? And there was a good way off from them a herd of many swine feeding. So the demons besought him, saying, If thou cast us out, suffer us to go away into the herd of swine." For some reason, they want to be made real. When I say made real, brought into physical reality. They want to be materialized. That is the thing they seem to be concerned about, and even satisfied to go in a herd of swine. "And he said unto them, Go, and when they were come out, they went into the herd of swine, and behold, the whole herd of swine ran violently down a steep place into the sea and perished in the waters." The herd of swine would rather die than have the demons possess them. Mankind's a little different. Many are demon-possessed. Now, I believe that you have a real manifestation of the supernatural during the time of Moses, during the time of Elijah, and during the time of the Lord Jesus. I believe that we're moving now into an orbit where we're seeing more and more manifestation of that which is demonic. And I think there are many evidences of it that are about us today. It's difficult to pinpoint many of these. I think there's always a danger of going overboard and saying they believe so-and-so is demon-possessed. Every now and then a person comes to me and says, "Oh, I think so-and-so is demon-possessed." Well, I think you and I need to be very careful of that. That's sort of like witch hunting. But there are demon-possessed people. I do not think any child of God could be demon-possessed. And I think a great deal of insanity today. I attempted one time in psychology to major in abnormal psychology. I had a man that worked with these people. He was a medical doctor, by the way, and he was a Christian, and he told me he was fairly sure that a great many of the cases that he had were actually in the realm of the supernatural, that they were demon possession. There's a great deal of evidence, friends, in this sphere. Now they go into the swine go into the water. I'm of the opinion that the demons did not want to be confined. They knew something about the confinement of certain other demons, the fallen angels, as they're called in the Epistle of Jude. They didn't want that. They wanted to be able to materialize themselves here in this world. Now, verse 34, "And behold, the whole city came out to meet Jesus. When they saw him, they besought him that he would depart out of their coast." And this is certainly ironical, is it not? They would rather have their pigs than have Jesus. And believe me, friends, that's not peculiar to Gadarenes. There are a great many people today will take pigs instead of him. Now I'm going to move right on into the 9th chapter, because we've had 6 miracles there that demonstrate that he has the dynamic, the power, and chapter 9 continues the same thought. And you have 6 miracles that are recorded here. One in the realm of nature. He stills the storm, as we've seen back in chapter 8. And the physical ones that he performed, the healing miracles. And then the supernatural ones that we're going to have here, and that is the raising of the dead. And the spiritual ones are actually the casting out of demons. And you have the supernatural and the spiritual in this chapter. Now, notice verse 1, "He entered into a ship and passed over, came into his own city." Now, he returned back from the country of the Gadarenes. They didn't want him. And he comes back to Capernaum. Verse 2, "And behold, they brought to him a man sick of the palsy." We are given details here that you don't have in the Gospel of Mark. And when we get there, I'm going to go into detail relative to this one, because Mark tells us about how he was let down through the roof, you see. But the Lord Jesus here, you will recall, not only healed this man, but he forgave him his sins. And they're both related, as we've seen. And there were there certain of the scribes, and within themselves, they said this man blasphemed. Well, they also were of the opinion that he couldn't make him walk either. But our Lord asked them the question, whether is it easier to say, thy sins be forgiven thee, or to say, arise and walk? And they wouldn't answer, but if they had, they'd have to say, well, for us, one is as great as the other. So the Lord Jesus said, you get up and walk. They see that, and that means the one who can make him walk is the one who can forgive his sins. And friends, may I say, that's the condition of performing a miracle and of healing. If you can forgive sin, and you and I can't forgive sin, only the Lord Jesus can do that, and only he can make the man to walk. That is something so important today, and let's don't get in the way of what he does. Let's make sure that he receives the glory. Now, I'm not going into any more detail into this miracle, because we deal with it again in detail in the Gospel of Mark. And in verse 9, and as Jesus passed forth from thence, he saw a man named Matthew sitting at the receipt of custom. He saith unto him, follow me, and he arose and followed him. And even in the brief Gospel of Mark, Mark tells us that Matthew made him up dinner, but Matthew doesn't mention that. Matthew invited a lot of his publican friends. He wanted them to know the Lord Jesus also. Came to pass, as Jesus sat at meat in the house, behold, many publicans and sinners came and sat down with him and his disciples. Now, it was in the home of Matthew. And when the Pharisees saw it, they said unto his disciples, why eateth your master with publicans and sinners? You see, they believe that you shouldn't do that sort of thing. And I'm afraid that there are a great many of the saints today that are not at least having the sinners in for dinner. Wouldn't hurt, you see. They are the ones we ought to try to reach. And we ought to have some contact with them. And when Jesus heard that, he said unto them, they that be whole need not a physician, but they that are sick. And he's the great physician, you see. He's come to heal them of sin. That's man's basic problem. And that ought to be said to a lot of our little Christian groups who have their banquets and what they call their fellowship, and they meet together. And believe me, they don't have anybody in from the outside. If they do, they'll freeze them out, and I'll tell you that. May I say to you, I think some of these so-called Christian groups are sinful in their very existence and in their meeting today. The Lord Jesus said, you don't invite a doctor in for people that are well, but now he says, go ye and learn what that meaneth. I will have mercy and not sacrifice. Now, Matthew's back at it again. He's quoting Scripture, Hosea 6:6. For I'm not come to call the righteous, but sinners to repentance. And he could have included the Pharisees there because they were sinners. In fact, all have sinned and come short of the glory of God. Then came to him the disciples of John, saying, why do we and the Pharisees fast off, but thy disciples fast not? Now, the disciples of John have been observing him. After all, weren't some of these men originally disciples of John? Andrew was, and Philip was, we know. And these two men, they had come now and were following the Lord Jesus. The other disciples of John said, look here, there's something happening. It's a little different the way that we do it. And we wonder why. Now, the Lord Jesus is going to enunciate a

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1: Our praise just go to our Lord and Savior Jesus Christ. Amen. He has been given authority over every situation in our lives. Amen. I don't know about you, but that provides me some comfort. Truly, truly does. All right. Our weather for today, it's going to be a hot one. Yes, in LA and OC metro areas, we're looking at like 89, 90 degrees or so for highs. In the valleys and the IE, mid to upper 90s for highs. And at the beaches, we're looking at upper 70s. And now tomorrow, it's going to get even warmer, especially in the valleys and the IE. We're looking at triple digits starting tomorrow and right through the weekend. Low triple digits, right around 100 degrees, 101, something like that. So just be prepared if you are making weekend plans already, if you're already looking ahead. All right, coming up next here on SoCal's Morning Rush, it's Grace to You with John MacArthur.
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1: Good morning to you. I'm Donna Rush with SoCal's Morning Rush. 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
1: Welcome to Grace to You with John MacArthur here on 99.5 KKLA. From coal that keeps the lights on in countless homes, to petroleum that helps fuel millions of cars, to the sun that brings warmth to everything on the globe, God has given our planet an amazing array of power sources. But there's none more dynamic than the one you carry to church each week. John MacArthur shows you how to make the most of that miraculous power source today on Grace to You, as John continues his series titled The Transforming Power of Scripture. And now here's John with the lesson.
0: Let's talk a little bit about what it means that all Scripture, or every Scripture, is inspired by God. Just what is inherent in that thought? The content of the Bible is revelation. The process by which God gave us that revelation is inspiration, and inspiration was God putting His revelation in, as it were, the hands of men to be written down, first to be spoken and proclaimed, and then written down as they were energized, carried along by the Holy Spirit. There are some people who say, well, the Bible is inspired, but only concepts. Not the real words. And I have tried to deal with that through the years. People who think that they were inspired by God with great religious thoughts and they wrote it in their own words. So we don't really have the words of God. So don't get bogged down in the word. Just kind of grab the concepts and kind of go with the ideas and the flow. Don't worry about the words. That's just details that get in the way. You hear people say, well, the Spirit gives life, the letter kills, and that kind of thing. Well, I would like to ask somebody how you communicate ideas without words. I'm not sure I understand that. How in the world could you communicate, if you were God, to somebody an idea without words? Doesn't make any sense. And when Moses wanted to excuse himself from speaking for the Lord because he wasn't eloquent, God didn't say, I will be with your mind and teach you what to think. He said, I will be with your what? Your mouth and teach you what to say. Isaiah said, I heard the voice of the Lord saying. And he said, go and tell this people. Jeremiah said, the word of the Lord came unto me, saying. Ezekiel said, he said unto me, son of man, I send thee to the children of Israel. All my words that I shall speak unto thee, receive in thy heart, and hear with thine ears, and go and speak to them. It was words, not thoughts, without words, whatever they are. Amos said, I was no prophet, neither was I a prophet's son, but I was a herdsman and a dresser of sycamore trees. And Jehovah took me from following the flock, and Jehovah said to me, go, prophesy unto my people Israel. Jehovah said to me, Paul's marvelous conversion experience, he was confronted by Ananias. He records it in Acts 22, the God of our fathers hath appointed thee to know his will and to see the righteous one and to hear a voice from his mouth. God appointed Paul to listen to him and speak what he was told. John said, I was in the Spirit on the Lord's day and I heard behind me a great voice saying, what you see, write in a book. Write therefore the things which you saw, the things which are, the things which shall come to pass hereafter. Even Christ, the Word made flesh, said that he received his message from his Father. Isaiah said of Christ, Jehovah has made him a mouth like a sharp sword. And the Lord Jehovah has given me, he said, the tongue of them that are taught. He even taught Christ what to say. You can't have thoughts without words. That kind of concept is foolish. You might as well talk about a tune without notes, or music without a melody. You might as well talk about sun without light, or a sum without figures, or geology without rocks, or anthropology without men, as thoughts without words. Quite the contrary. Look at 1 Peter for a moment. Show you an interesting thing. 1 Peter 1, 10 and 11. This illustrates a principle. Peter is writing with reference to the Old Testament prophets as they recorded truth regarding the Messiah. He says, as to this salvation, the prophets who prophesied of the grace that would come to you made careful search and inquiry, seeking to know what person or time the Spirit of Christ within them was indicating. In other words, here they were, prophets of the Old Testament, being borne along by the Holy Spirit and being borne along to speak and write about the Messiah. And as they were speaking or writing about the Messiah, they were making careful search and inquiry to figure out what they were talking about. The point is this. Not only does the Bible not teach that there are thoughts without words, it does teach that sometimes God gave words without thoughts. In that sense, I don't mean mindless mechanical dictation, but there were many things that the writers of the Old Testament wrote that they did not fully comprehend. It is not a question of them writing down the distillation of their religious genius. It is a question of them writing the words that God gave them, whether they understood them fully or not. And that's why in Matthew 24:35, it says, heaven and earth shall pass away, but my words, not my thoughts, shall not pass away. Then somebody else comes along and says, well, but the Bible is inspired when it speaks of sacred things, not when it talks about secular things like science and history and geography and all of that. And you have to deal with that periodically. There are those who say the history of the Bible is in error, the geography of the Bible is in error, the mathematics of the Bible is in error, the scientific statements of the Bible are erroneous. But don't worry, inspiration only guarantees the sacred, not the secular. Which is like saying God is good at religious things, but he really needs help in other areas. Doesn't do well with other data. And there are all kinds of people who want to attack the Bible on that basis. Let me give you a couple of illustrations, kind of curious ones. In one that you probably are somewhat familiar with is given, and we won't look it up, in Joshua 10, where it talks about the fact that the battle was going on, Joshua 10, about verse 12 and following, and it says that in the middle of the battle, the sun, what? Stood still. And the critics for years, you know, have laughed and mocked that and said the sun stood still. Now, how scientific is that? If there was an unchanging relationship between the earth and the sun, what it meant was the earth stood still. See, that's scientific, they say. The Bible is so unscientific. But the fact is, if you were there that day, it would look to you like the sun stood still. And that same critic who wants to despair of what the Bible says would be the first guy in the morning to bounce out of bed, look out the back window of his house and say, what a beautiful sunrise. That's not a sunrise, by the way. But nobody goes out and says, oh, what a lovely earth revolving. And nobody says that at night either. And we say things like that all the time. We say people in Australia live down under. Down under what? That's not any more down under than being here is. But that's a figure of speech. We say, well, we search the four corners of the earth. What corners? There are some things we speak from human perspective that are not intended to be statements of the technical elements of scientific data. Then there is the record in the book of Kings, 1 Kings chapter 8, the 2 Kings rather, chapter 18, where you have Sennacherib and you have the transaction that's made with Hezekiah. And it says there that he gave 30 talents of gold and 300 talents of silver, which doesn't seem like any kind of issue until archaeologists discovered the Assyrian records of that transaction between Hezekiah and Sennacherib. In fact, they have discovered Sennacherib's own record, and in Sennacherib's record, he has 800 talents of silver instead of 300 talents. And the critics said, you see, this is the kind of thing the Bible messes up on, because it's not careful about little numbers. And then further archaeological studies have revealed that the standard of calculating gold was the same in Judea and Syria, but the standard of calculating silver was different, and a Judean and Syrian talent were so different that it took 800 Syrian talents to equal 300 Hebrew talents, and that's exactly what the Scripture said. Scripture speaking in the Hebrew and the Sennacherib record in the Syrian. Listen, when the Bible talks about science, when the Bible talks about history, when the Bible talks about mathematics, whatever it is the Bible talks about, it is the Word of God. And God is infallible, and His Word is equally infallible. Critics want to mock the Scripture, and yet the Bible is scientifically accurate, contains the basic principles of science. You can take science, for example, in its most basic elements. The most basic elements of science. Time, force, action, space, matter. Those five things. Herbert Spencer, 1903, died. He reduced everything that is to those categories. Time, force, action, space, matter. Said everything in the universe fits into those. That is the matrix of existence. So in 1903, he died having been hailed as a great, brilliant man because he discovered that. And what he didn't realize, what's in the first verse of the Bible. In the beginning, that's time, God, that's force, created, that's action, the heavens, that's space, the earth, that's matter. The matrix of existence was in the first verse. The universe is a continuum of time, force, action, space, matter. And one can't exist without the other. Therefore, the entire continuum must have existed simultaneously from the beginning. It all had to begin together. Science has to be in that matrix. No one element of that matrix can be missing, or you can't have what we have in existence today. And once the universe had been created, its processes were designed to operate in an orderly fashion. All of energy and matter was sustained by their interplay so that no further creation was needed. Once you generate time, force, action, space, and matter, that's it. That's all you need. And Genesis 2:2 says, God ended the work which God had made. He did it and it was done. He did it all at once, created the whole matrix, that was it. There's never been any creation since then because there doesn't need to be any creation since then. The complete cessation of creative activity has been called the first law of thermodynamics by science, or the law of conservation of mass and energy, which Einstein spent a lot of time on. It is the most basic, universal, certain of all scientific principles. And it's right there in the Word of God. He ceased from doing what he'd done. It was over. He did it all at once, and that was it. And it would conserve itself by its very nature. The second law of thermodynamics is the law of increasing disorder, that all of that system in that matrix is running down, disintegrating, and will eventually come up dead. And that we're seeing in no uncertain terms. The whole creation, Romans 8 says, is groaning and groaning and groaning and waiting for the curse to be reversed. Science cannot explain, you ready for this? The second law of thermodynamics. They don't know why everything is decreasing into disorder, all running down, heading toward deadness. The Bible is the only place you can go for an explanation, and the explanation is a little three-letter word that says sin. Sin. The Bible is accurate on everything it talks about. Whether you're talking about geology, geodesy, meteorology, physiology, biology, anthropology, astronomy, hydrology, I don't care what you're talking about, when the Bible speaks, it's accurate. And then you look at things in the Bible like prophecy. Look at Ezekiel chapter 28, and I'll just give you this one insight, which is so great to show you the accuracy of Scripture historically. Ezekiel 26 to 28, we'll go back 26. Here comes a prophecy to Ezekiel about the destruction of the city of Tyre. Tyre was a Phoenician stronghold. Tyre was a fairly significant city, large city, on the coast of Phoenicia, now known as Palestine. And the word of the Lord came to Ezekiel in verse 2 of chapter 26, telling about the destruction of the place. Son of man, because Tyre has said concerning Jerusalem, aha, the gateway of the peoples is broken. It is open to me. I shall be filled now that she is laid waste. In other words, because Tyre mocked Jerusalem, therefore, thus says the Lord God, behold, I'm against you, O Tyre. I'll bring upon you many nations against you as the sea brings up its waves. They will destroy the walls of Tyre, break down her towers. I will scrape her debris from her, make her a bare rock. She will be a place for the spreading of nets in the midst of the sea, for I have spoken, declares the Lord God, and she will become spoil for the nations. Also her daughters, who are on the mainland will be slain by the sword, and they will know that I am the Lord. For thus says the Lord God, behold, I will bring upon Tyre from the north Nebuchadnezzar, king of Babylon, king of kings and horses, chariots, cavalry, and a great army. He will slay your daughters on the mainland with the sword. He will make siege walls against you, cast up a mound against you, and raise up a large shield against you. On the blow of his battering rams he will direct against your walls, and with his axes he will break down your towers. Because of the multitude of his horses, the dust raised by them will cover you. Your walls will shake at the noise of cavalry and wagons and chariots when he enters your gates as men enter a city that is breached. With the hooves of his horses, he will trample all your streets. He will slay your people with a sword, and your strong pillars will come down to the ground. Also, they will make a spoil of your riches and a prey of your merchandise, break down your walls and destroy your pleasant houses, and throw your stones and your timbers and your debris into the water. So I will silence the sound of your songs, and the sound of your harps will be heard no more. I'll make you a bare rock. You will be a place for the spreading of nets. You will be built no more, for I, the Lord, have spoken, declares the Lord God. Thus says the Lord God to Tyre. Now, that's pretty detailed stuff, folks. I mean, that is not some kind of general prophecy. Very specific. This is a great Phoenician city. From the 7th century B.C., it controlled Phoenicia. It had strong walls. About 150 feet high was the wall. That's very high. 15 feet thick. Hiram the First was its king. He helped David build the palace. He helped Solomon build the temple. 3 years after this prophecy was given, Nebuchadnezzar came and laid a 13-year siege on that city. See, they were walled cities, so all you had to do was, if you couldn't get in the city, you just cut off anything coming into the city, and they eventually starved. It took him 13 years, from 585 to 573. Finally, the city surrendered because they were all dying. And Nebuchadnezzar broke down the walls and the towers, destroyed the city, did every single thing Ezekiel said he would do, and of course he wasn't reading Ezekiel when he did it. He got in the city, he didn't find the spoils. He thought he was going to find spoils, but they had used their fleet to take the spoils out. They took all the spoils to a half mile away island off the coast. And of course in chapter 29, Ezekiel said, "You'll gain no plunder." You'll gain no plunder. Just exactly that happened. When he got there, they had taken all the valuables off to the island. Nebuchadnezzar had no naval force to go off and get it. The island then became the new city, and it flourished for 250 years out on that island. Only part of the prophecy was fulfilled. The part about Nebuchadnezzar, the part about destroying the wall, smashing it down, slaughtering the people, not getting the spoil. But not all of it was yet complete. The ruins were still on the old site. The rubble was still there. After 250 years... a 24-year-old guy came by the name of Alexander the Great. He had 33,000 infantrymen. He had 15,000 cavalry. He had just defeated the Persians, and he was on his way to Egypt. He needed supplies. So he came by the now island city of Tyre, and he sent word, "I want you to supply all of my men and all of my horses and all of my army." And they said, "You don't have a navy, and we're on an island. We're not going to help you at all." He didn't like that. And it wasn't good to get Alexander mad. He didn't have a fleet, so he decided he had to get away to go to that island. So he did what Ezekiel the prophet said would be done. It said that the place would be scraped bare as a rock and all the rubble would be thrown into the sea. Well, what conqueror in his right mind would ever do that? Why waste your time once you've conquered the place, picking up everything and throwing it in the ocean? All the stone and all the rest of it. But that's exactly what had to happen. So Alexander did it. He took all the debris and built a 2,000 foot long, 200 foot wide causeway all the way to the island with all the debris. Now the island had fortified itself as well with powerful walls that reached right down to the edge of the sea. And as Alexander got closer, he realized he's going to have to get over those walls. So in order to pull it off, he built these massive towers called Heliopolis, 160 feet high, according to the record, 20 stories high. And they held artillery, and they held a drop bridge, and just pushed the towers out the causeway, shot at the people from them. When they got to the wall, dropped the bridges down, and walked right in. In the process, of course, all the way along, the people are throwing things and shooting things off the wall, and they invented what were called tortoises, big shells that they held over the workers who were building the causeway. Took him 7 months. He went in and murdered 8,000 people. Over a period of a few months, executed 7,000 more and sold 30,000 into slavery and fulfilled every single detail of the prophecy. And though the city of Jerusalem has been rebuilt 17 times, Tyre has never been rebuilt. And that's exactly what God said. You will be built no more. And you know what they do? Go there today. You'll find out what they do. They drive fishnets there. Just what it said. What's the probability of that? About 1 in 75 million happening by chance. By the way, a sister city by the name of Sidon also received a prophecy. Verse 22 of Ezekiel 28. "Thus says the Lord God, I'm against you, O Sidon. I'll be glorified in your midst. Then they will know that I am the Lord when I execute judgments in her, and I'll manifest my holiness in her, for I'll send pestilence, blood to her streets, the wounded will fall in her midst, by the sword upon her on every side, then they will know that I am the Lord." Gonna make it a bloody mess. It's the center of Baal worship, by the way, about 20 miles north of Tyre. Prophecy said blood in the streets, swords everywhere, but no prophecy of ultimate destruction. That's what happened. Blood everywhere, swords everywhere. That poor city was beleaguered and besieged again and again and again and again. But it's still a city, and today it's called Saida, and it's still there. In 351 B.C., it was ruled by Persia. There was a seizure of that city in the revolution then. All hope of saving the city was gone. The people being attacked by the Persians, 40,000 of them chose to die rather than submit to Persian violence, so they set themselves on fire and burned themselves up with their own houses. Blood flowed in the streets over and over again. That city, Sidon or Saida, was taken three times by the Crusaders, three times by the Muslims. In 1840, it was bombarded by the combined forces of England, France, and Turkey. But it's still there. Because God didn't say it would be destroyed, it's still there. You can study the Bible and it'll predict things historically that are absolutely accurate. Ezekiel 30 predicted the destruction of Egypt. Nahum 1, the destruction of Nineveh. Isaiah 13, the destruction of Babylon. Hosea 13, the destruction of Samaria. Ezekiel 25, the destruction of Moab and Ammon. This is the word of God. And what should be our response? Believe it, first of all. Believe it. Secondly, study it. Thirdly, honor it. God is exalted above his name. Love it. Oh, how I love thy law, David said in Psalm 119:97. Obey it. Do what it commands. Fight for it, Jude 3, earnestly contend for the faith and preach it. 2 Timothy 4:2, preach the word. Let's pray together. Father, how thrilled we are to know that that's what our Bible is. Words that have proceeded out of the mouth of God. The God who not only knows history but writes it. Who not only understands science but created it. Who not only understands the spiritual dimension but is that reality. Oh God, what a treasure. Help us to love your word, to honor your word, to believe your word, to study your word, to defend your word, to proclaim your word. Make us people of the book who, while we're feeding ourselves all the rest of the things in this life, do not forget that we really live by every word that comes out of your mouth. Father, help us to make the commitments that we each need to make to refresh our devotion to your word, for in it you're revealed. And we long so to know you. May we realize that knowing you comes through your word and through those trials and experiences of life in which we apply that word. Meet every need of every heart in Christ's name. Amen.
1: 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Now for the entire Grace to You staff, I'm Phil Johnson. 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Tomorrow, John MacArthur shows you more principles for tapping into the transforming power of Scripture. 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
2: Grace to You with John MacArthur was sponsored by Grace to You and was pre-recorded. Good morning to you. I'm Donna Rush with SoCal's Morning Rush. Do you know there are more than 200 names in the Bible used to describe the character of God the Father, God the Son, and God the Holy Spirit? Yeah, names like El Royeh, the God who sees me. Adonai, which means Lord or Master, highlighting God's complete power and authority over everything that He has created. Jehovah Jireh, the God who provides, reminding us not to worry about our needs. He knows and will give us what we need according to His purposes for each of us. Not all our wants, but our needs. But certainly, of course, He blesses us too with much more than we need so often, right? It's according to His will. So praying to the Lord using some of these names can remind you, can remind me of God's character and remind us of His character and His power, giving us peace when we're going through uncertain times. El Royeh, the God who sees, Jehovah Jireh, the God who provides, Adonai, Lord and Master of all. Thank you, God, for your character and for your love. Amen.
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11: If you have a copy of the scriptures with you today, will you open your Bible to the third gospel, named the Gospel by Luke, first chapter beginning at verse 26 through verse 38. We have one of the early accounts of that scene where Mary was informed of the plan of God for the bringing of His Son, the Messiah. Luke 1:26. Now in the sixth month, the angel Gabriel was sent from God to a city in Galilee called Nazareth, to a virgin engaged to a man whose name was Joseph, of the descendants of David, and the virgin's name was Mary. And coming in, he said to her, "Greetings, favored one, the Lord is with you." She was very perplexed at this statement, kept pondering what kind of salutation this was. The angel said to her, "Do not be afraid, Mary, for you have found favor with God. And behold, you will conceive in your womb and bear a son, and you shall name him Jesus. He will be great, and will be called the Son of the Most High, and the Lord God will give him the throne of his father David, and he will reign over the house of Jacob forever, and his kingdom will have no end." Mary said to the angel, "How can this be, since I am a virgin?" The angel answered and said to her, "The Holy Spirit will come upon you, and the power of the Most High will overshadow you. And for that reason, the Holy Child shall be called the Son of God. And behold, even your relative Elizabeth has also conceived a son in her old age. And she who was called barren is now in her sixth month. For nothing will be impossible with God." And Mary said, "Behold, the bond slave of the Lord. May it be done to me according to your word." And the angel departed from her.
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11: The old college professor loved to ask each entering class the same question. "What would you recommend?" And then he spelled out the situation. A middle-aged man was rather ill-tempered and sometimes brutal. According to some reports, he drank too much. He had a hard time holding a job, and he was weak-willed. His wife, she was not well physically. Ultimately, she died of the disease that had plagued her for years, tuberculosis. Of the 8 children born to her, only 3 lived to adulthood. At this particular time and in that region of the world, death rate among children was high. Only 3 out of 5 made it to adulthood. They died of typhoid fever, diphtheria, smallpox, and the most dread of all diseases at the time, syphilis. The woman now discovers she is, again, pregnant. Chances are good she will not live through childbirth. All right, class, what would you recommend? Not surprisingly, the great majority, year after year, almost in unison and without hesitation, in one word announced abortion. And as they had a chance to explain it, the woman has no reason to give birth, to struggle through the birth and possibly die. Congratulations, said the prof. You have just killed Ludwig von Beethoven. On the 6th of December each year, music lovers the world over pause and recognize the enduring music of this genius, who in less than 60 years on this earth left us with music we love to hear to this day. Most of us had little, if any, awareness of the threatening situation that surrounded his birth. And by the way, his mother lived on, which is often the case. We celebrate the lives of great men and women, some of them having been borderline geniuses during their earthly life, having left great contributions to this earth, and seldom do we pause and think about that which surrounded the pregnancy of their mother and the early childhood of their lives. Travel from the 1770s back a number of centuries to another era and another time. A time when most women needed to think twice before they even gave thought to a new birth. Sherwood Wirt, now gone from us, leaves this in his legacy as he describes the times. The people were being heavily taxed and faced every prospect of sharp increases to cover the expanding military expenses. The threat of world domination by a cruel, ungodly, power-intoxicated band of terrorists was ever just below the threshold of consciousness. Moral deterioration had corrupted the upper levels of society and was moving rapidly into the broad base of the populace. Intense nationalistic feeling was clashing openly with new and sinister forms of imperialism. Conformity was the spirit of the age. Government handouts were being issued with increasing lavishness to keep the population from rising up and throwing out its leaders. Interest rates were spiraling upward in the midst of an inflated economy. External religious observances were considered a political asset. An abnormal emphasis was being placed on sports and athletic competitions. Racial tensions were at the breaking point. The one in charge of the nation was now approving the deaths of babies. In such a time and amid such a people, a child was born to a migrant couple who just signed up for a fresh round of taxation. It doesn't sound like the kind of setting into which you would want anyone to be born. And if given the opportunity to offer our recommendation, we would probably say, get out of the country at best, or don't even have that child at worst. But God's opinion, which is always greater than ours, stated so clearly in Galatians 4 and verse 4, when the fullness of time came, God sent forth his son. I like the way one of the paraphrases renders it. When the right time came, the time God decided on, he sent his son. It's easy to forget the kind of times into which Jesus was born. And what makes his birth all the more amazing is that it was, in God's estimation, the right moment. Though in the world's eyes, there would have been 100 reasons to choose another time, either before then or after the fact. But those prophecies waited to be fulfilled. And that is what was accomplished according to God's promise, just as he planned. Some dear friend of our family told Cynthia and me, even before we started having children, if you wait till you can afford them, you'll never have children. Wise words. If God were to wait until time was just right, there would never have been a son sent. But against all the odds and in spite of the threatening situation that even this young couple faced after the birth, God brought forth his son. And by the way, he had all of the arrangements put together before time ever began. I provided you in my outline today on the reverse side a chart I want you to look at. Sometimes it is difficult to track the original events when they are packed together and covered in various books of the Bible. So I've not only given you the event, but I've also given you the scriptures that you can track from one to the other. There are 10 of them, and they climax, of course, at Luke 2 with the birth of the baby in Bethlehem. The events began with the angel's visit with Zacharias. And then following that, Elizabeth, his wife, has the wonderful news that she will conceive in her old age. Following that, the angel visits with Mary to tell her of this miraculous conception that would soon happen. After that, Mary actually conceives. And then she has this visit with Joseph, which is implied in Matthew's account. Following that, Joseph's initial reaction, which imagination helps us understand, is full of all the struggles any one of us could identify with. And then there's Mary's trip to visit her relative Elizabeth, followed by Joseph's dream and his decision. Early on, he chose that he will simply divorce her, just put her away. In the dream, he realizes from the presence of the angel who visits with him that this is of God. Joseph and Mary are then married, and then shortly thereafter, they're on their way to Bethlehem, where she comes to term and has the child. Those events will help you put the pieces together as various times are mentioned during these next few days regarding our Savior's arrival. What we want to do today is focus on the third of those 10 events, and that would be the visit of Gabriel with Mary, the mother-to-be. The account is in Luke chapter 1, and the main part we're considering is verses 26 to 38, which really identifies two people and focuses on them. One is an angel named Gabriel, and one is a young woman who is a virgin named Mary. Understand, men and women, that this is a first. This is a first. I know that every year we return to these scenes, and every time we return, if you're not careful, it's sort of a ho-hum. Here we go again with the same story. Though it's the same story, the events surrounding it and the thoughts related to it are all fresh, if you will allow your mind to ponder them. The angel we read in verse 26 is sent from God to a city in Galilee called Nazareth. But before that is mentioned, we're told it was in the sixth month. If a person is reading the gospel by Luke for the first time, there is only one question that individual would ask. The sixth month of what? The sixth month of the year? The sixth month, since he had already told Mary there would be a visit? No, neither of the two. This is the sixth month of Elizabeth's pregnancy. Her relative, up in years, has already been told and has had the thrill of her life to know that she would conceive. She conceives a child, and now the baby's been growing 6 months in her womb. It's in that sixth month the angel Gabriel comes to Mary. I'm sure Mary, the relative of Elizabeth, has had a great delight in thinking what fun it will be to hold that little baby in her arms. Little does Mary realize she'll have her own baby to hold in her arms in 9 months. She would never have anticipated it. But before we get there, look, this appears to be a sudden event. The angel Gabriel is sent from God to a city in Galilee. But it isn't sudden. In the council of divine decrees, before there was ever time on earth, before there was ever matter, before there was a sun, moon, or stars, the Godhead together planned salvation. And in the plan of salvation, it was ordained that this angel be sent on this particular day to this particular woman living in this particular place. The reason I overwork this is because we have no business thinking that because something happens suddenly on earth, that it's sort of a surprise to God. It's as though the heavens are going, wow, we didn't know that was going to happen. Look at this. As a matter of fact, nothing is a surprise to our God. Planning our salvation, knowing our need for the Savior, our God already has put together the plan that on this very day, at this particular time, this angel, the messenger angel, would leave the throne room of the Father and come to this earth. And we read he would come to the city in Galilee called Nazareth. The reason Luke writes it like that is because there were people reading it for the first time who would not know where Nazareth was. His gospel would spread across the whole known world, but who ever heard of Nazareth? It's a tiny place. And if you think Nazareth is small, Bethlehem is even smaller. I mean, to us, Bethlehem is, whoa, Bethlehem. And then you go there and you say, as you look at that, that's it? Is that all there is to Bethlehem? And Nazareth. Just to tell him it's in Galilee. And if that's obscure, think of trying to find the woman there that he was, oh, there was no trouble finding her. Remember, he's sent from God. And never forget, when something occurs in your life, it's been allowed by God. Don't look upon it as a coincidence. Don't think of it as just being in the right place at the right time. I spoke last week on unidentified inner promptings. I call them UIPs. Oh, you should read my emails this week. People have gotten UIPs all over the place. Some of them, I'm not sure they're UIPs, but that's okay. Others, they have genuinely been. One lady stood in tears this morning to tell me about an event that she said, you would not believe how this occurred. I said, I believe it. As a matter of fact, God planned it. Mary knows nothing of it. She's never read Luke 1. She's just living her life, doing whatever a young Jewish teenager would be doing. But never doubt it. The destination is determined. The person is selected. The situation is complicated. And the mission is humanly impossible. All four are true. Let me unpack them. First, the destination. The angel was to go to the city called, really we would call it a village, called Nazareth. Nazareth is where Mary lived. It's where Joseph lived. It's where they had been betrothed. Unlike today, in those days, in a Jewish marriage, there was the commitment to one another followed by the signing of a betrothal covenant, which lasted usually about a year. During that year, they were known as husband and wife. Though they didn't live together, they were not intimate with one another. They were seen as husband and wife, which explains why he is called her husband on occasion, though they've not actually been married. But the betrothal was a permanent engagement, could be broken only by divorce or, in the case of unfaithfulness, stoning. They are committed to one another in this betrothal, and the angel is to find her in the city of Nazareth, and he does so. So the person is selected. She is a virgin. Parthenos is the Greek term, one who has never been intimate with a man. Parthenos. It's used also by Matthew in his account. And here it's used in Luke. She is the virgin. Never knew a man. Now the situation is complicated. Complicated. Why? Because the plan of God required depositing on this earth a sinless but very human individual. How do you get a child born without sin who comes from the womb of his mother or her mother? How do you do that? The possibilities get a little bit complicated. I took my time this week to think through what those possibilities were. Listen to them. First, God could have chosen a human mother and a human father and then put the baby there and have them have the child. The problem is you've got a sinful product. I know, everyone but your grandchild falls in the category. But trust me, every person born on this earth is a sinner, except Jesus. How do you do that? Can't come from just an average man and woman that's the result of intercourse and then the baby 9 months later is born. You'd have a sinful child. And through God's plan, all the way back to the fall of Adam, sin entered into the world and death by sin, so death passed upon all men and women. We are sinners by birth, by choice, and by nature. So he can't use even a good or godly man and woman together. So that won't work. Well, the second possibility is neither one. Just leave a divinely given gift on a doorstep. Mary finds the baby and claims the problem there is not truly human. Hasn't had a birth. So that won't work. The third possibility is to send a soul and spirit to live in a person already on earth. The problem is it would not be his own body, nor could it be said that he is truly human, but has in fact been brought into a life. So this leaves only the option, number four, the supernatural conception. The womb of Mary would be that earthly vehicle. However, the embryo would bypass the contamination with sin, since the tiny speck of life within Mary's womb would have been made possible, as we're going to read, by the Holy Spirit. The miracle is often called the virgin birth miracle. It's the virgin conception that is miraculous. The fact that a virgin could conceive is the miracle. The birth is very normal after the full 9 months have run their course. So now we come to this impossible situation, and I love it that it's impossible. I love it when God does the impossible. He comes to a virgin engaged to a man whose name was Joseph, of the descendants of David, and the virgin's name was Mary. Remember, she wasn't expecting it. It was an absolute sudden surprise to her. She looks up and she sees the visible manifestation of an angelic being. Coming in, he said to her, "Hail, favored one, the Lord is with you." You're not surprised to read that she was very perplexed, verse 29. She's not questioning it. In fact, she's not disagreeing with it. She's just puzzled by it. How could this be? I've never been intimate with Joseph. I do not know a man.
10: Mary was puzzled, but not resistant, just completely overwhelmed by something she never saw coming. If you've ever stood in a moment like that, wondering how God could possibly work through circumstances this unexpected, keep listening as Chuck Swindoll continues to let this beautiful story unfold. This is Insight for Living. Chuck titled his message, "The Spirit's Most Significant Mission." It's the final installment in Chuck's 12-part teaching series called, "How Great is Our God." To learn more about our Heavenly Father and His amazing character traits, be sure to access the helpful resources from Insight for Living. 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
1: In the IE, mid to upper 90s, and at the beaches, we're looking at upper 70s for highs today. Now, tomorrow and Friday are going to be really the hottest days of the week, looking at 90s and even low triple digits in LA and OC metro areas, as well as the valleys and the IE.
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12: And oftentimes what we're told to do in our culture and society is when we're triggered, we're told to back away, cut that person out of your life, no contact, isolation, withdraw from them. But what if triggers were actually God's way of revealing what he wanted to heal inside of us?
13: That's counselor and relationship expert Deborah Falata describing ways that you can improve your people skills. And she's back again today on Focus on the Family with Jim Daly. This is a fascinating conversation. Thanks for joining us. I'm John Fuller.
14: You know, John, last time Deborah shared several people skills, which are just practical ways to love others through our communication. You know, again, spiritually speaking, there's application here. I think the Lord wants us to be good communicators. He's the model for it. Mm-hmm. We talked about that last.

0: next time when it comes to whether you're aggressive or passive or passive aggressive or assertive, which is really the healthiest place to be, which is where you see Jesus communicating. He didn't back up and leave truth just to be liked. In fact, he would ask good questions and kind of lead people to a conclusion, hopefully, that benefited their eternal soul. Mm-hmm. I mean, that was amazing. And today we're going to continue those discussions to talk about those things that trigger us in our relationships. I think we all know what they are. I certainly know mine. And, you know, I could really mess up with my wife, Jean, if I don't slow down and try to speak in a way that gets to her heart, not just make a point. And I think it's going to be really helpful today.
1: 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And as was mentioned, Deborah Fleta is a counselor, and she's written a terrific resource for all of us to improve our relationships. We're built for relationship and for community by God. So step up stronger. 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
0: Deborah, let me kick off in a lighter tone here. You're a counselor. I would assume that what drew you to that profession in part was the interest in other people and helping them to fix their issues. I mean, that kind of is the definition of a counselor. But you have a skill set that is different from, let's say, the husband that's a little superficial. In fact, I think in the book you talk about John being the floating duck yeah. type of person, news, weather, and sports.
2: Yes, we talk about relationships kind of like different levels of depth of a pool, if mm-hmm. you think about it that way. There's the shallow end and there's the deep end. And I always say there's different levels of interaction and communication. You know, I could talk to you for an hour, but not necessarily have a deep conversation. And I think that's one of the reasons spouses struggle. The wife might say, well, I feel like we're not really communicating. And the husband's like, what do you mean? We talked for an hour yesterday. But we've got to understand that there's levels of communication. There's levels of depth. And my husband always jokes that when it comes to levels of depth, I'm like the scuba diver swimming in the deep end of emotions. And he's the duck floaty guy up on top with the facts, the basics. But the truth is you need both in relationships. And so real brief, the levels of conversation. Level one is the most superficial. It's the facts. You can have a facts conversation with anybody. How's the weather today? What are you up to? What are your plans? Level two is a little bit deeper because it requires more of you. It's your opinions and ideas. It requires you to share what you think about something, your opinion about the weather, or your opinion about your schedule. Level three takes us a little bit deeper, and it's our feelings. I'm feeling frustrated. I'm feeling hurt. I'm feeling embarrassed. I'm feeling excited. It's a lot more of who you are. And level four takes us even deeper into our beliefs, what God is teaching us, our faith, something even a little bit more vulnerable. And so think about that as you're engaging in relationships. You cannot swim in the deep end for too long. As my husband says, we need to come up for air. But if you stay superficial, you're not going to feel that your relationships are going deeper.
0: In that regard, Deborah, I'm sure there's people listening and watching who are saying that kind of defines my marriage. You know, I'm frustrated. And again, I'll just use stereotypical language. It may not always go this direction. But my husband seems to stay at the top, at the surface. And, yeah. and therefore, you will say as the wife, I feel emotionally, you know, bankrupt. Yeah. I don't feel like we have deep emotional conversations, while the husband is thinking, man, we are connecting.
2: Right.
0: She knows everything about the Broncos.
2: Right.
0: That's cool. But that's not what we're talking about. How do you intentionally move to something deeper when you're not, when you're used to the floaty duck?
2: Exactly. This is where we have to remember. It's not a lack of love. It's a lack of skill. And even the idea of emotional depth and emotional connection and emotional intelligence is something that many people haven't learned. Maybe they grew up in a family where level one and two were the dominant levels in the interaction. They don't even have the language for level three. And this is where a counselor can be really helpful. If you feel that you are emotionally bankrupt, if you feel that there's an emotional disconnect and you try to have deeper conversations and you feel like they're not going anywhere, this is a really great time to consider how could the help of a counselor encourage us as a couple to go a little bit deeper.
0: Which again, it's that assist that really does get you talking in that way. Let me ask this question, and again, just looking at stereotypical marriage types. Also, you can find that one is willing to go there, but the other may get defensive or protective or whatever that might be when you move beyond level one and two, when we're talking about emotional hurts, etc., kind of those triggers that we will continue to discuss today. And therefore, that spouse learns to not go there.
2: Yeah.
0: Because when you go there, you get this, you know, response that trains you to not go there because it's too private. They don't want to go there, et cetera. Where do you go with that? And you kind of in that relationship, you have a learned behavior where we don't go deep because going deep causes him or her too much pain.
2: Oftentimes I find with couples specifically that they only go deep when there is a hurt or offense. I felt really hurt by this. And so I'm telling you, you know, we need to change this. Or you did something that really hurt my feelings. I don't like how you, and we want to go deeper at the moment of offense. They are going to get offensive. They're going to feel offended. They're going to not want to engage if they feel like the only time you're coming to them with feelings is when you're hurt, upset, disapproving, critical. And so we have to be careful to actually set aside time to go deeper when there isn't a hurt and an offense. One thing I've talked about before, but I think it's worth mentioning, is the practice of a 30-minute check-in once a week with your spouse. Setting aside 30 minutes to have level 3 and 4 conversation outside of the heat of a moment of offense, to just create an opportunity to ask questions. What's something you were excited about this week? What's something you're looking forward to? And what's something God is teaching you? Conversations outside of hurt can help you practice going deeper in a non-threatening way.
0: Yeah, I would think, and in that regard, it creates an environment that hopefully can build trust over time to where you can get there. Avoidance is partially what I'm talking about. So if you have a spouse that, you know, you want to go deep, but they continue to respond with avoidance, that will sound like, yeah, I don't want to talk about that right now. We'll talk about that later, but later never comes. And so you're left with asking the question a month later, a year later, whatever it might be. Can we talk about that? Yeah, let's not talk about that now. Let's talk about that later. And that's the refrain that you end up in years in your marriage hearing. What do you do with something like that to kind of pull that in a little bit to say, no, we need help in this place. Let's not avoid it.
2: Yeah, I think you start with yourself. Because you are part of the equation of a relationship. And so often I look at the ingredients my spouse is bringing and I don't like the ingredients. I want to change them. I want to shift them. I want to alter them. I see avoidance. I see withdrawal. I see isolation. I need to get rid of that. The problem is you can spend your whole life trying and it might not make a difference. So what you can do is focus on your ingredients. How am I saying this? What's the timing? What's my tone? How do I do this a little bit differently? How can I adjust the ingredients that I bring to this recipe? And believe it or not, when you change your ingredients, when you refine the way that you do it, when you learn to set boundaries, when you learn the right timing and tone, when you learn better communication, when you learn assertiveness, it begins to change the entire recipe. And so that's what I would challenge you to do, because you can focus on what you're not getting, or you can focus on what you can do differently to change the equation, to change the recipe. And honestly, there is help with counseling. I say it, I know I'm a counselor, but I have seen people come into my office who say, I'm doing everything right. But when I actually unpack what they're doing, I can show them many, many things that they can adjust and do differently that will get a different response.
0: Well, which strikes right at the heart of self-awareness.
2: Yeah.
0: Right? That's the point. And that's a good statement. Eli, your son, who's out in the gallery, on a lighter side, you've had some exchanges. He's only 13, right?
2: Yeah, he's only 13.
0: But he's a great conversationalist. What makes him that?
2: You know, Eli has actually had to learn how to become a good conversationalist. It does not come naturally to him. Mm. I actually dedicated this book to Eli because I noticed there's a lot of things that don't come naturally to him that he has to work hard on. Mm-hmm. And eye contact, having good conversations, asking good questions, to the point where I hear from so many people now who say to me, I'm kind of, you know, surprised by the fact that your 13-year-old asks such good questions. All of that is a reminder to us that we don't have to be born a certain way to show up in relationships healthy. These are skills that we can learn along the way.
0: Yeah. You know, we love the question, what's the shortest scripture in the Bible? John, mm-hmm. I'm going to put you on the spot. What is it?
1: I think it's Jesus wept.
0: And the point of that, it is that.
1: Okay.
0: But the point is that Jesus had emotions. Yeah. And, you know, Lazarus, the whole story of Lazarus dying, he could have prevented it. And Mary wasn't very happy about that. And yet he was emotional about it. There's going to be something that will come that is good from this. Speak to that idea that Jesus, he's also experiencing humanity from this side of eternity and this side of the throne room of eternity. Think of that. Mm-hmm. God becoming man. You can sit for days and meditate on that.
2: Yeah.
0: And the why of that and the how of that and his sacrifice on the cross, the resurrection. It was the way to salvation for us who believe in Christ. But in that context, he does model it for us. How did you connect the healthy approach that Jesus would make with, you know, all of us that fall short?
2: When we talk about Jesus, he models healthy people skills. He models healthy relationships, and we can learn so much from him. Biblical scholars have identified over 39 different emotions that Jesus felt and expressed through scripture mm-hmm. alone. And when we talk about going deep with people, level 3 and level 4, Jesus was really good at meeting people at that level of depth, but he was also really good at being in tune and expressing that to others. 39 examples where he felt something, mm-hmm. he allowed himself to experience, and then he shared that with the people in his life. He was deeply troubled in the garden, and he shared his feelings with his disciples and asked them for prayer and support. That was a bid for intimacy and connection. He didn't have to tell anybody how he was feeling. He didn't have to ask them for support, but he invited them in. When we're vulnerable, we're actually inviting people into our story. We're saying, come on in. I welcome you into my life and into my heart. And when we block out our feelings and block out our weaknesses and block out our struggles, try to pretend we're strong, we're actually also blocking intimacy and connection with people. So a big people skill is for us to learn how to be vulnerable, to share what we're feeling, to share what we're struggling with, to share what we need.
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0: Deborah, one of the people skills that you highlight is vulnerability. You identified a study, I think from the 1960s, that highlighted the importance of vulnerability. It's so true that that is an aspect that the church, I would add, before you even give the definition, we fail so often to be authentic,
2: yeah.
0: to talk about our own, you know, difficulties that everybody thinks. My sister Denise was in this spot where I need to clean up my act before I become a Christian. Because when she would look at the Christian community she knew, they all look so perfect. Like on the outside, they all lived a perfect life. But that's not what we should be communicating, right?
2: Right.
0: So what is this study on vulnerability?
2: It's called the pratfall effect. And it's really interesting because they rated speakers on their level of engagement and connection with the audience. And the speakers that actually had some sort of a blunder, like maybe they tripped going up on stage, or maybe they said something by accident, or mm-hmm. the mic fell off or whatever, those were the ones that were rated higher than the ones that were totally polished. And the theme of that was the idea, the conclusion, that we actually like people more when we feel that we can relate to them.
0: Mm-hmm.
2: It's like, okay, you're human. You are human, which again goes back to Jesus's humanity. We can relate to him because he had needs like we did. He had hunger. He had a need for connection. He was thirsty. He had different needs that he showed us here on this earth. I need you to stay with me and pray, you know. And what does it look like for us to communicate and convey our needs? What's going on inside of us? Our weaknesses, our struggles, our issues with the world around us, and not just with everybody, but with safe people in our lives to show them who we really are. That's vulnerability.
0: It is. Those triggers, it's so interesting that we're, especially in the marital relationship, but also in our parenting relationships, you know, we want to do our best. I mean, I can't think of anybody, forget political persuasions. Everybody wants a healthy, good, dynamic marriage, I believe. And then your parenting side, you want to love your children. You want them to do well. You want them to do better than you. You want them to just excel in every way. So then we get to these triggers and these buttons, and they're like massive speed bumps in our desire on the healthy highway of life.
2: Yeah.
0: Describe what a trigger is and that self-sabotage that we do. And I guess the deepest question is, why do we do that?
2: Yeah. The beautiful thing about relationships is they are a mirror to our wounds. And when people get close enough, things are going to get exposed, mm-hmm. that were in hibernation, that were hidden before. You know, when you start to get near people, you're going to start bumping up against their pain points and the things in their life, the wounds in their life. And that's exactly what a trigger is. It's when we have an exaggerated emotional response to something someone says or does that really hurts us. And oftentimes what we're told to do in our culture and society is when we're triggered, we're told to back away, cut that person out of your life, no contact, isolation, withdraw from them. But what if triggers were actually God's way of revealing what he wanted to heal inside of us? I tell a story about when I was leaving the house with the kids and I was in a rush and I hit my shoulder on a coat rack, left a black and blue mark. And later that evening, John came over to give me a hug. He didn't know that there was a bruise there. And he pushed up against it and I reacted like, ow, you know, pushed him away. This is what we do with our emotional sore spots, our emotional wounds. You may not have caused the wound, but you get close enough to me to push on it. The wound of rejection, the wound of abandonment, the wound of insecurity, the wound of inadequacy. And when you get close enough to me in relationships or say something or do something that's going to push on that wound, I'm going to react. But what if the reaction is God revealing something that he wants to heal in me? I don't want you to react like that. Yeah. I want you to lean in. I want you to heal. Mm. So when relationships expose our triggers, it's an invitation for us to go deeper in our healing so that we can go deeper in our relationships as well.
1: And for the person who is maybe knowingly or unknowingly triggered that individual in our life, how do we have wisdom about saying something? I mean, maybe I'm the person God wants to use to help you deal with that fear of rejection you have.
0: That's or dangerous ground.
1: Yeah. Well, I mean, it really is hard.
0: But it's good.
1: I could risk a relationship.
2: Yeah. Here. Yeah. You know, if I was the person that just pressed on a sore spot and realized it, I would say something to the effect of, I'm really sorry I hurt you in that way. I hope you know that my intention was this. I had a good intention towards you. This is what I really wanted to communicate. And I just want to process what that reaction was all about. But I would recommend that you not do it in the moment of the trigger. Oftentimes in the height of the moment, we want to process. Well, what was that all about? But your brain is offline during those moments. You know, you're thinking out of your wounding. Yeah. And so oftentimes the best thing to do is wait until the emotion dies down and then revisit that conversation a little bit later.
1: That's uncomfortable though, that waiting.
2: It is uncomfortable, but it's important because you're allowing that person to get back to baseline. Mm-hmm. You're allowing time to pass for your reaction to get back to baseline so you can have a more productive conversation. Think about it with your kids as well. When your kid's having a temper tantrum, that is not the time to engage in a rational conversation, no. Right? We want to wait until the emotion dies down, and then we revisit the topic.
0: Well, on the other side of that, it's not the time for you to become irrational as a parent.
2: Exactly.
0: And that's, I was guilty of that. You come over here right now. If you don't stop, you know, I mean, it's just so funny that that's, we get down to the gutter, right? What do they call that? The lizard brain?
2: Yeah, I've heard that, the lizard brain.
0: Yeah. Another skill, and I want to hit, we're right at the end here, but I want to hit as many as possible. And of course, you know, get the app for the phone or whatever, or come to Focus on the Family's website and you can get the full conversation with Deborah. But another skill that you highlight is forgiveness. We all talk about that. I think the Christian community, we understand that generally.
2: Yeah.
0: I don't know that we know the depth in the way that God has constructed us emotionally, the importance of forgiveness, like at the core. If you can get there, it's a beautiful place to be.
2: Yeah. Forgiveness is really for you to free you from the hurt and the pain, to untether you from the wounding that that person caused you and the power that they have over your life, to unhook yourself. And the only way that we can pursue forgiveness is to have empathy, which is a heart to understand and learn what that person might be going through, feeling, thinking. I think of Jesus on the cross as he offered forgiveness to those who falsely accused him and crucified him by saying, "Father, forgive them. They don't know what they're doing." He put himself in their experience, had empathy for them in order to be able to say, "Forgive them, Lord." And so many times we're hurt by people. We're not considering their trauma. We're not considering their pain. We're not considering their wounding that may have led them to the dysfunction that they are in. But I think when we can have a heart of empathy, it leads us down the path of forgiveness, which then offers us closure for us.
0: You know, another important attribute, and generally these are all in Galatians 5:22, the fruit of the Spirit. This is the character of God. But humility is another one. You can spend so much time thinking about that the God of the universe, the one who created everything, is a humble spirit. I mean, you'd think in a human context, it'd be exactly the opposite. Right. Look what I've done and brah. But his character is humility. What do we need to emulate when it comes to the Lord's expression of humility? If you are in me, here is what you will be. And humility is one of them.
2: Yeah, having an accurate view of ourself and others, to me, is the ultimate definition of humility. Because sometimes we have an inaccurate view of self. We inflate ourselves. We think we're great and amazing. We have so much grace for ourselves. But an accurate view of who we are, also an accurate view of the person in front of us and their value before God. When we have a proper view of self and others, it's so much easier to engage in these difficult things, such as forgiveness, such as conflict, such as hard conversations and communication. Humility is truly having a proper perspective of who we are.
0: Yeah, it's so, so good. And you've done a wonderful job in this book, People Skills. It has such spiritual depth as well as practical depth from your counseling background. So well done. Thanks for being with us.
2: Thank you. It's always a pleasure.
0: This is so good. And let me turn to the listener. We hope that you're encouraged by the conversation today. I learned a lot, and I know you have as well. And I think Deborah's book is great. People Skills is essential reading. I mean, this is what you want to know and learn. It's like a toolbox for your relationships. I think everyone, myself included, needs a copy in their library. Forget putting it in the library. Read it, then put it or give it away. And when you give a donation of any amount to Focus on the Family, we'll send you a copy of Deborah's book as our way of saying thank you for partnering with the ministry and helping others. Last year alone, 110,000 couples were helped through a crisis here at Focus on the Family. That is wonderful. And you're part of it. So be in ministry with us. When you contribute to Focus on the Family, you're contributing to the team of Christian counselors who are helping these folks when they call in. This is a top-notch team. It's amazing to hear from people across the country who have benefited. Mm-hmm. Sandra wrote to us from Virginia and said this, "Focus on the Family has blessed my family and me for many years. I'm especially thankful for your counseling ministry. They're professional and provided helpful guidance that had to be from the Lord. Thank you."
1: Yeah, this team is deeply spiritual at the core, and they offer biblical perspectives and understanding, and they're just amazing. So if you're struggling, know that our donor community makes it possible for us to have them give you a call back and talk to you and listen to you and offer some guidance. And they can even connect you with a trusted Christian counselor in your area. And again, thanks to the generosity of those who partner with us to make this available to you.
0: We want to thank you to Sandra for that testimony. That hits right at the target of what we're trying to do each and every day. We're adding a special incentive right now. If you can make a monthly pledge of $30 or more, by July 31st, we'll send you a Focus on the Family travel mug and 4 ounces, I always laugh at this, of my special blend, which I've been told by John is not a special blend.
1: It's a single origin, to set the record straight.
0: You can tell who the coffee drinker is here. Single origin Guatemalan. Am I close?
1: You are very close.
0: All right.
1: That's
0: I think
1: exactly
0: you get the point.
1: Yeah.
0: And we'll send that to you as our way of saying thank you. And we'll also send Deborah's great book called People Skills. Your relationships are only as strong as your skills.
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2: Trust is the oxygen of all human relationships. 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
3: Focus on the Family with Jim Daly was sponsored by Focus on the Family and was pre-recorded. I'm Donna Rush with SoCal's Morning Rush. Boy, this was so good, wasn't it? It just reminded me, you know, when Craig and I had kids when we were younger, you know, things, you know, between work and kids, school projects, sports, you know, involvement, all of it, volunteer responsibilities, all of it. Sometimes, you know, we had no time, just the two of us. Right? Or our schedules were running us instead of us running our schedules, and we would get irritated because something came up and the other one didn't know about it and all of that good stuff. So we just really at least once a week, we would sit down and sync our calendars, talk about it, and then find some time where we could just spend some time together, do something just the two of us. And I know that can be really hard, especially when the kids are younger, unless you have a really good, you know, network support system around you, maybe a parent or some really good friends that you guys can kind of, you know, trade off watching one another's kids for a night or an afternoon or something like that. So you can just spend some of that one-on-one time together. But sure, it was important, especially during those times when kids were young. And then even when we get, you know, older, when the kids were older, man, we would just make sure. Craig was so good at planning date nights, you know, and we'd get it on the calendar so nothing came as a surprise. We didn't plan something else during that time. It does take some effort and planning. So some of just things to think about to keep that communication going and not, again, not letting our schedules run us, but we run our schedules, right? All right, coming up next here on SoCal's Morning Rush, it's Truth for Life with Alistair Begg. So glad you're here.
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0: When you hear about the increasing hostility against Christians and Christianity throughout the world, do you ever worry that the church is in danger of being destroyed? We'll hear a much-needed reminder today on Truth for Life as Alistair Begg walks us through the prophetic vision found in Chapter 7 of the Old Testament book of Daniel.
1: What we have in Chapter 7 is really a kind of monumental sweep of prophetic history from the time of Daniel all the way through to the return of Jesus Christ and to the ultimate vanquishing of evil. At the heart of it all is the fact that his dominion is an everlasting dominion and it will not pass away. Now, admittedly, there's a lot to take in here. There's a lot in Daniel chapter 7. There's a lot to understand. During the week, I had the privilege of being at NASA in Houston, and I sat in Mission Control and watched as the screens conveyed exactly where the space station was and heard the communications coming both from Russia and in Russian and in American in the joint venture. And the thing that was so striking was how quickly the space station was moving in orbit, orbiting the Earth in 90 minutes. 16 times in a day, the station goes round, orbits the Earth. And when you look down from there, as I saw the pictures, you said, oh, there's San Francisco. And then 10 minutes later, oh, there's Boston. How can you take in that in such a fast period of time? And then you may feel the same way. I'd certainly felt the same way in Daniel 7 this week. I read it and read it. I tried reading it backwards, forwards, in front, and back, and so on. Said, wow. So if you feel that, welcome to my world. But once convinced of the truth that God's kingdom will outlast all the kingdoms of the world and that his dominion will never come to an end, then we are, as Joyce Baldwin says, in possession of the key to all of history. For here we have in this great sweep the reality that the kingdom of God is at the heart of it all. And the fact of the matter is that ultimately our individual lives find their meaning in relationship to God's kingdom. I think it's very, very important to get a hold of that and just allow it to settle in our minds. You say to yourself this morning, where you're seated, ultimately the meaning of my life is tied to what is here in Daniel chapter 7. That's quite a stretch, isn't it? Because if you've read it on your own, you said, I don't see that this has anything to do with anything at all. It's nothing to do with the real life. No, sorry, it's got everything to do with the real life. It's got everything to do with your marriage, everything to do with your singleness, everything to do with your understanding of science, everything to do with why it is that the arts matter, why everything in creation coheres. It's got everything to do with everything. Well, you say, that changes it, doesn't it? Well, of course it does. See, because when Jesus came, he said, the kingdom of God is at hand, the time has been fulfilled, repent and believe the good news. And then he shows himself to be king over creation, he shows himself to be king over the demonic world, he shows himself to be king over illness and all the things that hold us in this sway. And he says to people, the key to your grasp of this is that you submit to me as your king. And of course, people say, well, we don't want you as a king. We don't want a king riding on a donkey. We don't want a king that wears a crown of thorns. If we were going to have a king, it wouldn't be this kind of king. The religious man Nicodemus comes to Jesus by night. He says, I can tell that you're a teacher sent from God because no one could do the miracles that you do and say the things that you do if God were not with him. Jesus diverts immediately. And what does he say? Unless a man is born again, he cannot see the kingdom of God. And of course, we're not here to expound John chapter 3, but Nicodemus asks the inevitable question, well, how does this work? And Jesus says, well, we're talking about a spiritual birth. As a result, not of the work of a man, nor of the work of a father, but as a result of the work of God. Can I ask you, have you entered into the reality of this? Well, in the first 8 verses, which we tampered with last time, we were taken into the territory, the terrifying territory of these kings and rulers whom we viewed through the veil of imagery. I have entitled subsequently the first eight verses in my own books, the Garden of Beasts, the Garden of Beasts. Now in verses 9 to 14, the scene fades, or those scenes fade, much like we do when we make these videos or try to, and we were very excited when we were able to collapse the vision, and then, woo, up came another one. And that's exactly what is happening here. And I saw in the visions in the night, in my dreams in the night, I saw this. And as I looked, he has a vision of God. Thrones were put in place. The sound of the words of the horn gave rise to the destruction of the beast, and then the appearing of the Son of Man in the clouds of heaven. So in other words, in this vision of God, there are three parts to it. Having studied this, I'm inclined to the view that these are three aspects of one event which unfolds over a long period of time. So that, for example, as you get on, when you think about these 10 kings, instead of the kings all ending with the Caesars, as Calvin thought, I actually think that it is representative of that which is going on all through history. So that these three pictures need to be viewed concurrently, if you like, in relationship to one another. I hope I can make that clear to you. First of all, then, the courtroom scene. And as I looked, thrones were placed, and the Ancient of Days took his seat. The Ancient of Days is a description of God. The fact that he is seated is a position of authority. His clothing and his hair are representative of his purity. And his fiery throne and the fire issuing from it is an indication of the execution of his judgment. And the fact that there are thousands upon thousands who serve him is an indication of the magnitude of what's going on. Now, that is to say a lot in a few words. In brief, what you have is a picture of the purity and the power and the judgment of God. God's purity, his power, and his judgment. And the picture of a thousand thousands and 10,000 times 10,000 standing before him is at least a reminder to Daniel, who probably felt a little bit alone, I would have imagined so, that he was not alone. And that ultimately the fact of the animosity of the kingdoms of man will be crumbling before the court as it sits in judgment and the books were opened. In other words, this takes us actually to the very end of things, doesn't it? When in the book of Revelation you have the books being opened and the accounts being settled. The justice of God will prevail. All of the bad stuff, all of the hatred, all of the injustice one day will be reckoned with when the books are opened. And Daniel, as he is aware of the fact that these monsters have arisen under the threat of Babylon, under the threat of the Medo-Persian Empire, the strength of all of these people who are able to oppress God's people. And he says, and I saw that the books were opened, and I realized this immense picture of God's sovereign judgment. There is a higher throne than all this world has known, where faithful ones from every tongue will one day come. That's the first scene. The second scene, then, in verse 11 and following, is the destruction of the beast. The little horn begins to pipe up. And as I looked, he says, verse 11b, the beast was killed and its body destroyed and given over to be burned with fire. Well, that's the end of that. There's nothing more to be said, is there? Well, but for the rest of the beasts, their dominion was taken away, but their lives were prolonged for a season and a time. As opposed to thinking of the timing of things, if you just look down to where we finished at verse 18, instead of a season and a time, you've got the kingdom forever, forever, and ever. I think that's all you need to do with that stuff. That's the point that's being made. In other words, they were able to play out their story over the time of history. I don't know exactly what this means, but as I thought about it, I thought the influence of Babylon is still around, is it not? Are we in any doubt that Persia does not have a voice to shout in our world today, that Iran has still got something to say? You don't have to get too particular about it, but the fact of the matter is, what he saw is the fact that God has set things in final order. History has not yet come to an end, but when it does come to an end, God will execute his judgment and his justice. So, scene one, the establishing of the throne and the courtroom scene, all rise. Scene two, the beast is destroyed. Therefore, we don't need to be unduly concerned about that. Number three, and I saw in the night visions, and behold, with the clouds of heaven, there came one like a son of man. Now, just as the Ancient of Days is representative of God, so one like a son of man is representative of Jesus. Let's just say that so that we get that settled in our minds. We can come back and then reverse, if you like, back into it again. But Jesus' favorite self-designation was son of man. He mentions it all the time. But when you read this, you say to yourself, well, exactly, why does it say, and I saw in the night visions, and behold, with the clouds of heaven, there came one like a son of man. Like a son of man. Wow. A few years ago now, I had the opportunity to preach at a conference in a Presbyterian church in Memphis, along with Sinclair Ferguson, whom I refer to as my big brother. So when I had to preach with him, you don't want to preach with your big brother, especially when the assignment was seven addresses on the names of Jesus. One, Jesus, the seed of the woman, the suffering servant, the prophet, the priest, the king, the lamb upon the throne, and the Son of Man. And we said to one another, which one are you getting? I said, well, let me tell you which one you're getting. Big brother, I would like to assign you Son of Man. Because frankly, I'm not sure what I'm going to do with that. So he took it on. But now I have to do it. So, thankfully I remember a little bit of what Sinclair said. But let's just take a look at this and see what we mean. And I saw in the night visions, and behold, with the clouds of heaven, there came one like a son of man. So the one who comes in the clouds, with the clouds actually, is like a human being in that he is all that human beings, as God's image, were meant to be, but failed to be. All right? He is all that humans made in God's image were meant to be, but failed to be. So it's not simply that he's saying he is both Son of God and Son of Man, but that Christ is the perfect man. Christ is the embodiment of what God intended in creation, in humanity. That's why Paul refers to him as the second Adam. As in Adam all die, so in Christ all will be made alive. United with Adam, we find ourselves sinners. United with Christ, we are set free from our sins and enabled to live differently. So when we look at this one who is appearing in this way, we realize that Adam, who was in the garden, given the privilege, the prerogative, to exercise a God-given dominion, right? What happens? Adam sins, and therefore his dominion is lost, and therefore he falls short of God's glory. Since then, man, qua man as man, men and women, have sought to recover that lost dominion without letting go of our sin, right? The fact is, we are ourselves endemically flawed. As men, as women, as in Adam, all die. What are we in need of? We are in need of one who will come, like unto the Son of Man, who becomes the servant that Adam was supposed to be, but failed to be, and who then in turn reflects the glory of God as he lives in obedience to God. Consequently, he is then highly exalted. He is given a name that is above every other name. And in part, he receives the nations as his inheritance. The nations as his inheritance. This is Psalm 2, isn't it? Ask of me, and I will give you the nations as your inheritance. You see, God's purpose from all of eternity is not Adam and Eve in the garden. It is Christ in the gospel. If your view is somehow that God started it once, it went a little pear-shaped on him, and so he had to come up with another plan, you better stop for a moment and start reading the Bible. And as you read the Bible, you will realize that God's purpose from all of eternity was to redeem a people by the shedding of the blood of his Son. And that in that Son of Man, there is the triumph and there is the victory and there is the power. So that is what we have here in the clouds of heaven. There came one like a Son of Man. Secondly, where did he come? Or if you like, in which direction is the Son of Man going? If you haven't looked at this, you're going to tell me that this is him coming from heaven at the end of time to earth. But look at the text. I don't think it is. He is coming to the Ancient of Days. He is not coming from the Ancient of Days. I am of the opinion that this is not a description of Jesus coming from heaven at the end of time, but rather this is a description of Jesus going to heaven after his death, resurrection, ascension, and then finally his coronation. It is a picture of the coronation of Christ, if you like. And to him was given dominion and glory and a kingdom, that so that all peoples, nations, and languages should serve him, which is represented in embryonic form, but will be brought to fulfillment on the day when every knee will bow and every tongue confess. Now again, I say to you, you've got to think this out. But think about it. When Jesus is taken up in Acts chapter 1, he's taken up. He goes in the clouds. He comes in the clouds to the Ancient of Days. He goes, if you like, back to headquarters, if we might say so reverently. He goes back to the Father and he says, Father, I have completed the job that you gave me to do. I have borne the punishment for sin. I have been raised to life. I have ascended now to your throne, and I'm asking you to give me the nations for my inheritance. And I am also making sure that the Holy Spirit is poured out upon the disciples that I have left behind. You see how it fits? The end of Matthew's gospel, he gathers his disciples, and what does he say to them? Now, he says, all authority in heaven and on earth has been given to me. Therefore, go and make disciples of all nations, baptizing them in the name of the Father and of the Son and of the Holy Spirit. In other words, the work of the gospel throughout the world is a logical deduction from the reality of who Christ is and what Christ has accomplished. If you're not careful, you'll read your history books all wrong. You'll fall foul of the notion that somehow or another what we're doing in the world as evangelical believers is going out to foist on people something that is harmful and unhelpful to them. After all, they're nice Muslim people, they're good Hindus, they're fine Jewish people, and so on. Well, if that's the case, leave them alone. If all roads lead to heaven like they do to Timbuktu, it would be the worst thing we could possibly do to go out there. But if this is true, God forgive us if we don't go to the ends of the earth with a message that on that day when he returns, there will be a shout of joy and a cry of anguish. When Christ returns and every knee bows low, and here we have Daniel chapter 7, and as he returns to the Father, it is reaffirmed again that his dominion then is an everlasting dominion. It won't pass away, and his kingdom will not be destroyed. Whew. How are we doing? Probably just take a breath here. Are you doing any better than Daniel at this point? You say, well, how was Daniel doing? Well, look at verse 15. As for me, Daniel, my spirit within me was anxious. Well, that's good. I'm a little anxious myself. And the visions in my head alarmed me. Whew. So, he says, I approached one of those who stood there and asked him the truth concerning all this. Because all these first 14 verses have all been description. It's only 15 and on that you get interpretation. There's something very interesting in verse 16. I approached one of those who stood there. What? I thought this was a dream. I thought it was a vision. Well, this is apocalyptic again. Daniel does not simply see himself now as someone on the outside observing what is taking place. But he is so caught up in the vision itself that he looks and he sees himself a participant in what's going on. And so he says, I approached one of the folks who was there. And I said to him, can you help me with this? I'm trying to understand this. And so in verse 17, we have the explanation that we have used to guide us in the early part of our exposition. These four great beasts are four kings who shall arise out of the earth. But the saints of the Most High shall receive the kingdom and possess the kingdom forever, forever, and ever. Well, that would have been a good close, wouldn't it? If Daniel had just said, thank you very much. But look what he does. Can you help me with the fourth beast, which is different from the rest, with its terrifying teeth of iron and its claws of bronze and breaking up in pieces and stamping what was left with its feet? And also, can you give me something on the 10 horns that were on its head and the other horn that came up and before the three of them fell and the horn that had eyes and a mouth and that spoke great things and that seemed greater than its companions? Wow. And as I looked, the horn made war with the saints and prevailed over them. But I thought you said that dominion would never end. I thought the whole thing conquered and we won and that was the end of it. Who's prevailing and how are they prevailing? And what's happened to the saints here? And when does this happen and how does it happen? And who or what is this horn? What is this Antichrist figure? Who is this Antichrist figure?
0: 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I'm Bob Lapine. We're glad you have joined us today. Does the assurance of Christ's victory mean that you and I as Christians will be spared from the intense opposition described in Daniel's vision? Listen tomorrow as we explore the answer. The Bible teaching of Alistair Begg is furnished by Truth for Life. 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
2: 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I'm Donna Rush with SoCal's Morning Rush. Yes, with everything going on in the world, it's a great reminder that in the end, Jesus wins, so we can have confidence in that. We are a believer in Jesus Christ as our Lord and Savior. Amen. We're going to have more on this tomorrow morning, 8 a.m. right here on KKLA with Alistair Begg. You know, and talking about all that, yesterday we were with Tom Thompson with World Help, and he was sharing with us about all the persecution, you know, of our Christian brothers and sisters throughout the world. And it's heartbreaking to hear the stories of what so many people must go through, you know, just to proclaim the name of Jesus. And thank you to those of you who stepped up and called in.

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6: 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Let's listen in to Alan Jackson Ministries. 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

0: 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We're so glad you're here to listen. Today's program is part one of Pastor Allen's message called Why Israel Matters, God in Our Midst. Tune in tomorrow to hear part two.
1: I think for the most part, the church is largely unaware. And that's unfortunate because I believe we have a great debt to the Jewish people. And tragically, the greatest persecutor of the Jewish people throughout history has been the Christian church. It's an established fact of history. It's one that we're, for the most part, not aware of, but it is the truth. And I assure you that the Jewish community is aware of it. They're far more comfortable typically in the Muslim, with a Muslim on the streets of Jerusalem than they are with a Christian. And I believe we can change that. I believe that is changing. Many people in modern Israel today understand that the evangelical community are their most stalwart friends in the earth. But it requires a bit of discernment. When you say Christian, they think a Christian is a Christian is a Christian. And so they don't really make any difference between a fundamentalist, very conservative Christian and a Roman Catholic or a Greek Orthodox or an Episcopalian version. And we would say, well, there's a lot of difference. But when we think of someone being Jewish, we think if you're Jewish, you're Jewish, you're Jewish. And there's as much diversity within the Jewish community as there is within the Christian community. And so understanding why Israel matters, why the nation matters, and why the Jewish people matters, I don't believe you can properly understand your Bible and its implications if you don't understand the role of the nation of Israel and the Jewish people. So we've taken a few sessions with this, and so far I haven't gotten my maps out, but I'm not above it. It may happen yet. But I'll just start with the fundamentals on this are not complicated. They're a chosen people. God chose the Jewish people for his purposes. He said that. They didn't choose him. He chose them. And it's very clear in Scripture. It takes really no discernment at all. In the New Testament, the word Israel occurs 77 times. And those words are never applied to the church. One of the errors that's rather prominent in evangelicalism even is that where you read Israel in the New Testament, you can just draw a line through it and pencil in church. It's bad theology. It's bad exegesis. It's just bad. The word Jew occurs 75 times in the Old Testament and 188 times in the New Testament. The term Christian, just for comparison's sake, appears 3 times in the New Testament. So it should allow us to establish some sense of the significance God attaches to the people and the nation of Israel. And if it's important to God, then by definition, it should become important to us. You know, people say, I just don't understand why you think the Jewish people or the nation of Israel is important. Because my boss said so. You know, I'm not too complicated. I grew up in a barn in Tennessee. And the Jewish people are a unique people. There is no one else like Israel. There's not a comparison set. They are one of one. God chose them. They didn't choose him. Israel is not like all the other nations. That sentiment is expressed consistently throughout the scripture. God established with Abraham and his descendants forever through the Abraham, Isaac, and Jacob, an everlasting covenant. We've looked at these scriptures. So I've suggested to you that when we pray, it's important to pray for the Jewish people and the nation of Israel in accordance with what the scripture says, in alignment with the word of God. Because to pray in contradiction to scripture is a waste of your energy and it isn't fruitful. We don't want to do that. So understanding why Israel matters, understanding why the Jewish people have a unique place in God's economy, enables us to pray in such a way that we can cooperate with seeing the purposes of God emerge in the earth. And oftentimes it requires us to overcome some biases and some bigotry and some hatred, because a lot of that's been baked into the Christian community. It hasn't persevered for over 2,000 years by accident. And I understand there's some spiritual motivations behind it, but there's also some stubborn, prideful, self-righteous motivations behind it. You know, it's not unusual to hear Christians say, well, the Jewish people rejected Jesus, therefore God rejected them. They failed in their assignment. Well, I would pose a couple of questions to you. We've had a 2,000-year assignment in which we were supposed to preach the gospel in the whole world. And then the end could come. The boss could come back. It doesn't seem to me we've picked up that assignment with much urgency. We're to be salt and light, and on the watch of our generation. We don't have to talk about any other point in history, just our generation. We have witnessed the most precipitous decline of Christian influence in the history of the church. We've taken Jesus out of our schools, out of our college campuses, out of the public square. Don't tell me about separation of church and state. We can debate whether or not it's constitutional, but it's not biblical. So you mean you're going to bend your knee to a secular state and not bend it to the authority of God? That's not in my notes. This is free and postpaid. A treasured possession, God said. In Exodus 19 and verse 5, it says, if you obey me fully, this was Moses' message to the people that he's led from slavery to freedom. God said, if you'll obey me fully and keep my covenant, then out of all nations, you'll be my treasured possession. And although the whole earth is mine, you'll be for me a kingdom of priests and a holy nation. These are the words you're to speak to the Israelites. That's a pretty powerful message. Out of all the nations, you'll be my most treasured possession. I own the earth and everything that's in it, a cattle on 1,000 hills. He said, everything is mine. All the gold and all the silver is mine. I call the stars by name. But you are my most treasured possession. That is a very powerful statement. And if you and I are going to do our best to align our heart with the heart of God, we've got to grapple with that. You'll be for me a kingdom of priests and a holy nation. Kings and priests in a holy nation. Now, in the New Testament, Peter, the fisherman that Jesus recruited, who's a very observant, religious, Jewish man. He keeps kosher, he keeps the Jewish holidays, he observes the Sabbath. All those, the Mosaic rules, or many of them. Peter gives that passage an application to the broader world, to the Gentiles, the non-Jews. And even today, in modern Hebrew, the Gentile is not really a complimentary term. But our inclusion is because we are in Christ, or more literally, in the Messiah. Because we belong to the Messiah, the book of Romans says, we have been grafted in to the covenant that God made with Abram. That we become heirs according to the promise. That our inclusion with Abraham, Isaac, and Jacob is more significant than our inclusion with the Methodist or the Baptist or the Pentecostals or the Episcopalians or whatever other label you may have been affiliated with. And I don't find that our emotions or our attitudes really reflect that. I find we typically have a much higher allegiance to those subsets of our Christian faith than we do with the reality that our inclusion in the covenant God made with Abraham gives us a status in the kingdom of God. And that was made possible through an observant Jewish rabbi, one Jesus of Nazareth. And Peter reminds us of that in 1 Peter chapter 2 and verse 9. He said, you're a chosen people, a royal priesthood, a holy nation, a people belonging to God, that you may declare the praises of him who called you out of darkness into his wonderful light. Once you were not a people, but now you're the people of God. Once you had not received mercy, but now you have received mercy. Dear friends, I urge you as aliens and strangers in the world to abstain from sinful desires which war against your soul. See, I would submit to you that the Jewish community understands a great deal about being aliens and strangers in the world. Their diet made them unique. Their form of worship made them unique. Their holy day made them unique. Their holidays made them unique. They understood what it was to be apart. They weren't free to intermingle and to intermarry. They didn't have the liberty of compromising and still enjoying the blessings of God. And while Peter opens the door and suggests to us that we too can be a chosen people, a royal priesthood, a holy nation, a people who belong to God, then he reminds us that we have to conduct ourselves as aliens and strangers in the world. We don't have the privilege of being unequally yoked with ungodly people.
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1: I've learned as a pastor, there's a tremendous difference in a crowd and a community of faith. When people decide to step out of the crowd and invest their time and their resources, they become a part of a community and it changes their lives. Well, I want to give you that invitation. I want to ask you to consider becoming a monthly ministry partner. I believe if you'll make that regular commitment to what God is doing through this ministry, it'll bring momentum to your spiritual life and it will help us reach more people than we've ever reached with the gospel before. 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
0: 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Now, let's get back to Pastor Allen with his message called Why Israel Matters, God in Our Midst. Tune in tomorrow to hear part two.
1: We don't have the liberty of blending in. We are called to be distinctive. When the Bible says you're salt, if you put something on the tip, you know if it's salt or not. We've tried to re-engineer this, genetically modify it. We want it to be like a salt substitute. And Peter very clearly, particularly if you put it in the context of his experience and the history of the Jewish people up until this point, and then from that point to this, the message is resounding and overwhelming. We're called to be distinct, different, unique, set apart. And he says to do that, he said, understand there is a war against your soul. Your soul is your mind, your will, and your emotions. To be willing to be an alien and a stranger, you've got to grapple with the war that brings to your emotions and to your thought life. We don't want to be different. We don't want to be excluded because of our faith. Don't be excluded because you're weird. I don't know. At this point in my life, weird does not impress me. I've seen so much weirdness in the name of Jesus. Jesus was not weird. He was holy and righteous and godly. And we substitute sometimes the most odd things for truly letting the character of Christ be formed in us. Like we think spontaneous is more spiritual than a plan. And yet God tells us in the opening chapters of Genesis that he intends for his son to come and to crush Satan's head. God knows the ending at the beginning. And we act like a plan is anathema. God would never have a plan. Well, I'm an advocate for spontaneous, but spontaneous doesn't make you more spiritual. I believed that at one time in my life. In fact, it was a real breakthrough for me when it occurred to me that on Tuesday, God might let me know what he wanted me to say on Saturday or Sunday. I thought it was more godly if I said to you, as I walked up the steps tonight, the Lord spoke to me. When I hear that, I always wonder, well, why weren't you listening before you got to the steps? And and watch me show up Saturday and say, as I was climbing the steps, you can send me a link to this lesson. We're called to be aliens and strangers, but just as certainly as the Jewish people are a treasured possession to God, so are you. So are you. If we ever were awakened to what it means to be included in the people of God, it would completely change our existence. We would never be the same again. We would stop quibbling about whether or not we're going to tithe or whether or not we would be obedient. We almost completely miss the magnitude, the wonder, the majesty of being included in the people of God. You know, they're confirming new appointees to a new administration's cabinet these days in Washington, D.C. It's a life-changing event. I suspect your life would never quite be the same if you had an appointment such as that. It would change your resume, your connections. It would change your future. One of our friends of our congregation, Mike Huckabee, is on his way to Israel. He's appointed as an ambassador. That's a life-changing event. But those are hiccups. They're minor alterations compared to being called, included in the chosen people of God. Who are you? Well, I'm a Tennessean. Oh, that's nice. Who are you? Well, I'm a man. Oh, that's really great. Who are you? I'm a child of Almighty God. I belong to Him. He knows my name. I'm on record. He keeps a hair count. What's He know about you? Well, I hope He knows who I am. Me too. And then God makes this unique statement to the Jewish people. Again, it wasn't modeled anyplace else. He said, I will dwell in your midst. I will be in your midst. The Creator of heaven and earth said, I'm going to hang out with you. It's unimaginable. In Leviticus 26, I will look on you with favor and make you fruitful, increase your numbers, and I'll keep my covenant with you. And you'll be eating last year's harvest when you will have to move it out to make room for new. I'll put my dwelling place among you. I'll not abhor you. I will walk among you and be your God, and you'll be my people. I'm the Lord your God. I brought you out of Egypt so that you'd no longer be slaves. I broke the bars of your bondage and enabled you to walk with heads held high. I will walk among you. That's not a promise God made to everybody. Now, yes, there's a responsibility that comes with that. We're going to look at that in a moment. But one of the great, most amazing aspects of the New Testament is God says, because of Jesus, when that curtain was torn in two between the Holy of Holies and the next section in the temple, only the high priest could go into the Holy of Holies, and it was separated by this very thick curtain. And he could only go in once a year, and then only with the blood of the Passover lamb. And when Jesus said it is finished on the cross, the scripture says that curtain was torn in two from the top to the bottom, signifying that the way into the presence of God, the Shekinah glory of God, was available to anyone now. Through the blood of the Passover lamb, Jesus of Nazareth. But the covenant that made that possible was the covenant God made with Abraham. The new part of that was that Jesus was the end of the law as a means of righteousness. Not the end of the law as a reflection of holiness and purity. It's just that now we're righteous by faith. And we've misunderstood and we've twisted that around and said, well, what the Jewish people had done was not important. Yes, it was. Without them, we never get to that point. We're indebted to them. So one of the fundamental shifts of thinking in the New Testament, and it precedes Jesus, is that the temple is no longer the center of their worship and their religious life. It's a lot of the tension you read in the Gospels if you're reading them with us. Tear this down and I'll rebuild it again. Who do you think you are? You swear by the gold of the temple and you say it's sacred. Their point of pride was this amazing, elaborate temple that had been built. It separated them from all the other nations. And John the Baptist came. And John preached a message that God used to stir the hearts of the people. Large crowds of people came to John to be baptized. All around the temple in Jerusalem were mikvahs. They looked just like our baptistries. Steps leading down into a pool of water and steps leading out. And people were accustomed to immersing themselves in the mikvah before they went up onto the Temple Mount. It was in those very mikvahs on the day of Pentecost where the apostles baptized those thousands of people that wanted to be baptized. They baptized them in the name of Jesus. But when John began to baptize, he didn't go to the mikvahs around the temple and said, listen, before you go in the temple, why don't you repent right here and I'll baptize you? Where did John baptize? In the Jordan River. Again, if you're not familiar with it, you could miss that a bit. It's 20 miles from Jerusalem into the desert. It's hot. It's difficult. It's a difficult journey. It's a much more difficult journey back home. It's far away from the influence of the temple. It's very humble. John came wearing humble clothes and eating humble food. And the people came in droves. It's de-emphasizing. It's taking authority away from the temple in Jerusalem and focusing the authority on show me the fruit of your repentance, he said. And then Jesus comes along. And he leads kind of this confrontational dialogue because they've attached the wrong value to something. So you can be in the right place at the right time, presented with an invitation to do the right thing. But if your heart's wrong and your attitude's wrong, you will miss it completely. Again, I think we are so casual, so sloppy. Philippians chapter 2, it's not in your notes, but it is in the book. It says your attitude should be the same as that of Jesus. Jesus said, you observe the Sabbath, but you observe it in a destructive way. He said, you'll search the world over to make a disciple and make him twice the child of hell that you are. He said, unless your righteousness exceeds the righteousness of the scribes and the Pharisees, you will not enter the kingdom of God. You're in the right place, doing a lot of the right things, but their motives are so wrong. Their attitudes are so poor, they're going to forfeit their opportunity in the kingdom of God. It's a sobering issue. The Jewish people are a tremendous lesson for us. We can learn from them. We can learn with them. If we'll stop judging and criticizing and looking down our noses in self-righteousness, God said, the Bible says that their story was written down for us upon whom the end of the ages has come. It would be humbling. I know it would be for me to have the greatest failures of my personal journey put in the book so everybody else could study it and know what not to do. How about you? How'd you like to have the darkest parts of your life, the worst thoughts you've had, the worst choices you've made, written down and then published for everybody to study for a long time? The Jewish people took that space for us so that we could know the character of God. So we could understand the frailty of our own character. And then what's our response to Ben? Well, they're really messed up. Aren't they stubborn? How could they not see? Lord, forgive us. Well, we're chosen people, but now you need to be aware. You're special, not because of who you are, because of what's been done for you. The price paid so that you could be in the kingdom of God. And there's an expectation that you'll live as an alien and a stranger, that God dwells in our midst. Look at 1 Corinthians 6. Flee from sexual immorality. All other sins a man commits are outside of his body, but he who sins sexually sins against his own body. Do you not know? And what's the answer? No, I think we forgot. Could you tell me again? What is it I'm supposed to know?
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15: Welcome to Secular. Will Haynes joining me in studio. This is Logan Secular. Later on in the show, we're going to have Rick Grinnell joining us. Be a part of that show today as well. Phone lines are open for you at 1-800-684-3110. I want to hear from you. As far as we know, phone lines are open and working well. So you can give me a call right now. Again, at 1-800-684-3110. You know, we talk a lot about election integrity here, and you may get a little mixed up on what's going on. And there are moments, though, where even if, quote unquote, on accident things happen, they are uncovered, and sometimes they're uncovered by the thousands. We have learned now that thousands of non-U.S. citizens were registered to vote in New Jersey due to what they're saying is a software error. This is from the governor. They're saying more than 6,000 non-citizens were accidentally added to the New Jersey voter roll due to a software error. They said fewer than 400 of them did cast the ballots, though, which I guess is a good thing. We also have 400 people going in and casting a ballot. This is a wild thing that's happening. But look, I was at the DMV just last week, and it is part of the casual conversation you have. Are you an organ donor? Are you a voter registration? So I could see even in the questionnaire portion where you could have some of them slip through as you're working on it. I also saw some non-citizens getting their driver's license, and I saw the process they went through. This was here in Tennessee, and it was very similar, but it was, hey, you don't have a social security number. Here's what we need you to provide, those kind of things. So you do know that when they are doing these things, the first questions a lot of the times the DMV is asking have to do with, are you a United States citizen? So it's not like it's that easy to just check a box, but what we're seeing is what they're calling just a software glitch that added thousands of people to the voter rolls.
17: Here's the problem. We know that the Department of Homeland Security earlier this month said that New Jersey had more than 35,000 non-citizens on its voting rolls. The only reason we're hearing about this story is because the Department of Homeland Security was making this accusation earlier this month. They're trying to downplay this story in New Jersey of like, look, it's not that big of a deal. It's just a glitch. It always seems that it's those on the left in blue states that have these glitches that affect the very topics and things that conservatives are concerned about. But here's what they claim happened. That when you go, and this is a part of the motor voter registration, which is from 1993, there was a federal law, National Registration Act of 1993, commonly referred to as the motor voter law, where they gave guidance to the states of how to make it easier for people to register to vote.
15: So when you're getting your driver's license,
17: automatically registered to vote. In New Jersey, as most places, you are checking a box that says, citizen or non-citizen. They are now saying that 6,600 people that checked the appropriate box.
15: Yeah, they're not non-citizen. Saying the people did anything wrong here.
17: Right. These 6,600 got added to the rolls because of a software glitch that they've fixed now. And that even with that, those people that may have not even known that they were registered to vote, 400 of them went on to vote. Now, it always seems that they're able to say, oh, yeah, well, like the Department of Homeland Security wasn't really right because it wasn't as many. I have a feeling this is the tip of the iceberg in New Jersey. I feel like we're going to get more, and we've got a lot more to break down about this when we get back on the other side of this break. So stick around. You're not going to want to miss it because this ties into directly a lawsuit that the ACLJ has right now.
15: Yep. I want you to give us a call. Let me know what your thoughts are. 1-800-684-3110. Halfway through the week already, everybody. And look, we are halfway through our Defend the Defenseless week, talking about all the incredible pro-life work that our team is doing. We have a special video presentation for you a little bit later on some of that work. We also be joined by Rick Grinnell. When's Rick joining us, Will?
17: In the back half of the broadcast.
15: Okay, so a little bit later. Mm-hmm. So this is a good time to call in. 1-800-684-3110 to have your voice heard on the air today. But as I said, it's Defend the Defenseless week. All donations are doubled today. So I'm going to ask you to do it.
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15: Welcome back to Seculo, talking fraud of all kinds. We also know Nicolas Maduro right now just pled not guilty to drug trafficking in court, and he's now in court right now as we speak. So if there's anything that needs to come out from that, we'll talk about that.
17: Do you think that was a surprise to him that he could plead not guilty?
15: Sure.
17: At the beginning, when they were like, the judge was telling him, you don't have to speak until, on your behalf, you can get an attorney. It was like surprising to him.
15: Yeah, he was right. Like, I love America.
17: What a great place.
15: Yeah.
17: New York City. How about it?
15: We'll cover that if there's anything, that needs to break. Obviously, the mayor of New York City has quadrupled down now on his threats against Benjamin Netanyahu, though in a very impassioned video that he put out last night. Of course, it felt like a James Comey video. It was laying out all of the reasons why he should be arrested, and then at the end saying, but I got no authority to do it. But it was a pretty frightening video, I'll be honest, if you're a Jewish New Yorker, it's something you should watch. And then this morning, tried to back it down, said, well, October 7th also bad. Again, going to try to play both sides, but when you see these videos, you know exactly where he lies. We'll discuss that a little bit more. But our main focus today is talking about election integrity and what that means on a big scale here. And what we've just found out is that, again, in the state of New Jersey, over 6,000 non-citizens were accidentally, due to a software glitch, and again, I'm just telling you what we've been told. You decide how much you want to decide if that's or you feel is accurate. Due to a software glitch, 6,000 non-citizens were added to the voter rolls, and fewer than 400, they said, actually did vote, probably because those other 6,000 who all appropriately, apparently, checked the box that they were non-citizens, probably didn't think they could vote or should vote. Maybe 400 of them maybe got that card and were like, hey, why not? Or maybe they thought, hey, maybe there's rules that have changed. You know, there is a language gap there for a lot of these people. And look, I was at the DMV just the other day, had to get my license renewed, and I watched some non-citizens get their driver's license. It was actually a great moment. It was a very sweet moment for a lot of these people who, especially the kids, who are first generation, if you will, Americans, who are not yet citizens. They had to go through a bit more of a process. But you know that that is the early part of those processes. Then you get to the, would you like to be added, you know, would you like to register to vote here? So something did happen, which added thousands of people to the voter rolls. And look, this is the issue that we've discussed. It's not about who's voting, who's not voting, whether there's fraud, whether there's not fraud. It's like there are problems. Clearly, there are problems within our system when it comes to voting, registration, everything that's involved in it. So how can we make a better plan? How can we safeguard this more? That's what we've talked about here. It's not about trying to keep certain people from voting or not voting. It is about how you actually streamline this clearly broken system.
17: Well, and this is the big problem, right? Is that the big debate nationally about the Save America Act, about national voter ID, about strengthening the protections in the election. And consistently, those of us that want election security, election integrity, we want everyone to feel a confidence that their vote will count, that their votes are not being canceled out by people who are voting illegally.
15: Yeah, fraudulently.
17: Or that there's not widespread fraud. The fact that it's become such a partisan issue that they are telling you over and over, those on the left that are trying to defeat things like the Save America Act, they're calling it the loaded terms like Jim Crow 2.0, anytime you try and protect elections. And then whenever a story like this pops up, they try to minimize it. Like, listen to the reporting from Politico. Speaking with reporters hastily at a hastily scheduled press conference, Cheryl, that's the governor of New Jersey, said there's no immediate proof that any of the roughly 400 non-citizens who cast ballots impacted the outcome of any individual election. Here's a big problem with that entire statement from the governor of New Jersey. It did impact 400 appropriate citizen voters' votes.
15: Right.
17: They were disenfranchised. You want to talk about protecting democracy? 400 people that voted that are registered American citizens that are supposed to vote, their vote is effectively canceled by the 400 non-citizens who voted the opposite way that weren't supposed to. So I don't care if it's 400 or 400,000. You want to protect the individual person's right to vote. That's what they tell us. They say these voter protection laws will disenfranchise American citizens. No, what disenfranchises American citizens is having a system where for an entire year, a state's system and software has a glitch. That what does it do? It lets people check the right box and they still get added to the voter rolls improperly.
15: Yeah, I think that's important to say this once again. We're not talking about people who went in to commit fraud. We are talking about people who went in, did the right thing. You can get an ID or you can get a driver's license if you are not a citizen yet of the United States of America. Nothing wrong with that. There are ways we can protect that, make sure people that are here legally, you can be here legally and not a citizen, have also, you know, their identification here issued by our state. All of those things are great. They did everything right according to the paperwork we've seen. It's either a error at the DMV or it is this software error. And look, the ACLJ is getting involved in a lot of these kind of cases. And there's a reason why. And it's not just, again, some conspiracy that we think thousands of people are going in and trying to vote illegally and all of this. It's even issues like this, where thousands of people did the right thing and still the wrong thing happened. Still, you had people added to the voter rolls that were not supposed to be on the voter rolls. And that's why the ACLJ is getting involved in other states as well.
17: That's right. Because as we tell you, a lot of times there may be this sense of comfort when there's ideologically in an administration or in Congress, a party or people that are in charge that have the same ideology or want to protect elections in this case. That's when you have to start looking at the states and hold them accountable and make sure they're doing the right thing and not messing with the system in a time like this. While everyone's focused on passing the Save America Act, the ACLJ is seeing what we can do around the states to make sure that we can protect and improve voter integrity and election integrity. This same type situation, we just had to file a lawsuit on behalf of our friends at the American Accountability Foundation. They had filed a state-level FOIA in Maryland. Because what does Maryland allow people to do in some of these municipalities? If you're a non-citizen, you can vote in local elections. We've seen this trend start to take off around the country. So the American Accountability Foundation filed this state-level FOIA, this Maryland Sunshine Law, to try and get information. How do you separate the voter rolls for those that are non-citizens that are allowed to vote in your local elections and the elections that are federal or statewide that they're not allowed to vote in? Well, they ignored that FOIA, and they actually started pulling down portions of the website that had information on it, which is suspicious. Seems like you're trying to hide something or cover it up. So we had to file a lawsuit because we want to get to the bottom of this. Because if everything in New Jersey is to believe that it is as it is just as basic as they're putting forward, nothing ever is, but that only 400 people through this one error were able to vote, and only 6,600 in New Jersey were added to the voter rolls. We want to know why and how these cities in Maryland are protecting the integrity of their elections. How are they not having software glitches there that accidentally commingle the two different voter rolls? These are things that states and municipalities need to be transparent about. There's our lawsuit right there. Americans Accountability Foundation versus the town of Cheverly, Maryland. And that is where we are trying to get to the bottom of this. Because you can't just take their word for it. How do you know? Case in point is New Jersey. They're saying our system works. It's on the up and up. Nothing to see here. DHS says, we think you've got some non-citizens on your voter rolls. No, certainly not. Do a little investigation. Oops, we do. How many times has a state official told you, no, our system will not allow non-citizens to vote in our state? Are you just going to take their word for it at this point? We're not. That's why we have this lawsuit in Maryland with our friends at American Accountability Foundation to get to the bottom of how are you ensuring that these two lists aren't getting swapped, that they aren't combined at some point? Or also, what safeguards do you have when a non-citizen voter goes to another municipality or another place, shows their voter registration, and is able to vote in elections that they're not supposed to because it looks like they're registered to vote. All of these things we have to get to the bottom of. And it doesn't just stop in Maryland. It goes to New Jersey and all across the country. And that's why we take this seriously. Right. Because we want every American to have confidence when they vote. That vote counts.
15: And we've got about 1 month until they are forced, this town, to respond to our lawsuit. So I'm going to encourage you to pray for our organization, pray for our lawyers, pray for the people who are involved in this. And we're going to keep you posted as everything develops, because look, this is an important issue for the ACLJ. It's one of the newer issues, obviously, that we've taken on over the last few years. And if you like that, I'm going to encourage you, though it is our week focused on pro-life work, I do encourage you to support the work. It all goes to the same place. It all goes to all the work of the ACLJ, though this week we are dedicated to showcasing our pro-life work. And we get back from a break, you're going to see a special video presentation about some of the crisis pregnancy centers that we have been supporting over the years. And I want you to be a part of that. Don't go anywhere. But even if for this, even election integrity, if you feel like that's important to you, it's Defend the Defenseless Week, but it's still all part of our Liberty Drive. 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And again, if we ever get close to that limit, I'll let you know. 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That is at aclj.org because of the incredible people who support the work. All of it is done at no cost to the client and no cost to you. We'll be right back.
0: We've witnessed monumental legal victories from defending the 14th Amendment and protecting our sacred American right to vote, the overturning of Roe versus Wade, and standing up for the religious liberty of our kids and seniors. But even with the many historic wins we've achieved, the battle is far from over. The attacks on our constitutionally protected rights persist. Countless unborn babies remain in jeopardy, and across the globe, innocent Christians are being targeted and killed across this country and around the world. This fight isn't just the ACLJ's, it's all of ours. It belongs to every American who wants to preserve the values and beliefs on which this nation was founded. None of the victories we've won would have been possible without the unwavering support.
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15: Welcome back to Seculo. We do have a very special video presentation. We are still live, and we are going to be taking your calls. So, hey, Benjamin, Marie, Eric, stay on hold. And we actually have 3 lines open, so it's a good time to call in, 1-800-684-3110. But I don't want to miss an opportunity this week to show you what the ACLJ does around the world. And, of course, one of our core issues, it's been one of our core issues, is the fight for life for the last 35-plus, nearly 40 years of work the ACLJ has done. We've seen incredible strides happen We've seen laws be overturned. We've seen things we never thought would happen in our lifetime happen. But still, the fight for life continues. In some places, it's even intensified. So I want you to take a look at this special video presentation that our team put together and hopefully inspires you to support the work that we're doing here.
2: They're not judging. They're comforting. They understand. They take the time to listen. And they don't shoot your ideas away and, oh, science this, science that, or this, in my opinion. They keep it very professional.
4: When a young teenager or even college girl finds out she's pregnant, I mean, immediately, it's that what am I going to do kind of moment, right? Because she has her whole life ahead of her. And she's got to deal with how do I tell my parents? What are they going to do?
5: I didn't even want to tell my mom, you know, and I just cried. I cried.
2: So I tried to keep it a secret, but you know, parents, they already know. They see the signs.
23: Many of these women come later in pregnancy. Some of them are coming 3-4 weeks into their pregnancy, and they just really don't know what to do. They don't know what options are available to them, and a lot of them are scared. Many of them are coming to us with no support from family. Maybe they have a boyfriend that's pressuring them or a family member that is pushing them towards a choice that they're not fully informed about or comfortable with.
24: A PRC, or a Pregnancy Resource Center, is often a nonprofit for free clinic meant to be a resource for women who maybe don't know where to turn when they first find out that they're pregnant. The idea behind the Pregnancy Resource Center is there are so many hundreds of women who just need a little extra help, and they just need someone to support them.
23: Having somebody who's unbiased and unjudgmental, who's not pressuring you into a choice, is kind of that first step in that, and just welcoming her and letting her tell her story. Second to that, I think the biggest impact comes from the ultrasound. When they are able to see it for themselves, that completely wipes away the myth and the lie that it's a blob of cells and it's not a human. When they see that little baby and they're waving or sucking its thumb or jumping around and kicking, they see for themselves the reality of what it is that they're carrying.
25: They have like all these little courses and classes that you can do. So like I was breastfeeding with her, so they had like lactation, breastfeeding classes, labor classes. And then on top of it, they also had little free things. So they would have like little events where you can come and get clothes, diapers, wipes, like this necessities for the baby. It's such a great resource.
26: And here we're helping people. Our clothes go up to 2T. So we give everybody a good 2 years. And then after that, they don't have to leave.
5: Diapers are expensive. They go through diapers, wipes, and there's a time where you need clothes, you know.
24: And it provides an additional choice outside of the abortion industry that is just there to kill your baby.
27: Massachusetts launching this $1 million taxpayer-funded campaign.
28: The campaign by Governor Maura Healey tells women to avoid what it terms anti-abortion centers, calling them unsafe. The governor's office says the taxpayer-funded ads, which began running this month, are supposed to help women understand their full range of options. But there was no state investigation and no prosecutions after pregnancy resource centers were vandalized in the wake of the Dobbs decision. And pro-life workers say this new campaign puts their lives in even greater danger.
29: Women are warned to avoid centers that offer hope and feature pictures of babies and children. Anti-abortion centers, often called crisis pregnancy centers, look like medical facilities, but don't offer comprehensive care, the website reads. Some may not offer any medical care.
24: This state has decided to attack them purely because of their viewpoint, because they want you to know you have other choices, and the state doesn't like that. The state wants to support Planned Parenthood and the big abortion clinics. Here at the ACLJ, we have to never stop fighting for these defenseless children. This is more than just the PRC. Think about what that PRC is doing. It is saving the unborn. And if we just say we're not going to support those PRCs anymore, then that means millions more babies are not going to be born. They're not going to be able to experience life on the playground. All of the exciting adventures that we have with our children, that's going to be ripped away from them. We can't stop fighting for them. These babies deserve a life. They deserve a chance. And you deserve to know that you have all of the choices to give them that chance.
15: All right. And again, if you want to support the work of the ACLJ, again, those are issues that I really feel impassioned about, and I really want you to get involved in as well. Like, they're long battles. Some of them take years. Some of them don't end in the results that we want. But you know what? We keep fighting back. And again, whether it's our fight for life, fight for the people who are fighting for life, whether it's the protesters, whether it's the crisis pregnancy centers, which are now pregnancy resource centers, which again, I find to be incredibly moving, incredibly important, by the way, that those pregnancy resource centers continue to stay funded and stay open, and that we're able to offer them legal help when they need it, because they are some of the best people, some of the best places you can go if you are in.

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1: At the same time, to make sure that the people that are elected in these states, that the integrity of the elections are there, and that the people that they choose to represent them are the people that are chosen. And so it's a very broad scope of our work here, but I think it all ties in because we have to be at the state level on the ground across the country.
2: If you got our email today, you are chosen.
1: That's what I've heard.
2: 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That being said, phone lines are open as we head into our second half hour. 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Maybe you got to leave us for some reason. 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All donations are doubled. We do have a second half hour coming up. Rick Rennell's joining us, and we're going to take a lot of your calls and comments. So again, Benjamin, Marie, Eric, stay on hold. And we got 3 lines open at 1-800-684-3110. Go ahead and get in line. We'll take some calls in the next segment. We'll take some calls towards the end of the show. And right in the middle, we got Rick Rennell joining us. You're not going to want to miss that. Once again, phone lines open at 1-800-684-3110. 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
3: 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You can hear the entire hour of this program starting at 6 o'clock tonight right here on KKLA. I'm Donna Rush with SoCal's Morning Rush. Well, shortly around 10 a.m. this morning, a heat advisory starts, and it will continue through Monday evening here in SoCal. Further inland, in fact, an extreme heat warning for places like the Antelope Valley, and the San Bernardino County and Riverside County. But here closer to the downtown LA and OC metro areas, we're looking at around 90 degrees today, but heading up into upper 90s by tomorrow. In the valleys of the IE, looking at 97 degrees for highs today, 105, and right around there for the next couple of days, Thursday and Friday, and remaining in the triple digits through Sunday. And at the beaches, we're looking at 80 degrees for highs today, through Friday, actually through Sunday. We'll be right around 80 degrees for highs, even at our beaches. So make appropriate plans for all of that. Coming up next, it's In Touch with Dr. Charles Stanley.
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6: Love has the power. Love enables us to be well-mannered and to be polite and to be careful no matter what's going on around us and no matter who it is. It's not that we just to be well-mannered in public. We're to be well-mannered and polite in private because we're the sons and daughters of God. And he says, by this all men shall know that you're my disciples, that you have loved one toward another. How does love act?
7: Pleasant words, warm embraces, and kind gestures make us feel good, but they aren't necessarily the marks of true love. Today's message on In Touch, the teaching ministry of Dr. Charles Stanley, points us to a love that goes deeper than kindness and affection. We'll explore 1 Corinthians chapter 13 to enrich our understanding of the power of love.
6: What is the strongest motivation in your life? Is it fear, greed, lust, or is it faith, or is it love? When there is love present in a person's life, it is an awesomely powerful force. There is a strength about love that's unmatched by anything else. In fact, when you think about your relationship to your friends, what motivates you the most? Is it your love for that person or your fear of losing that person? When you think about your relationship to God, is it that you fear Him? Is that what motivates?

0: It's your relationship to him, or do you just love him? And therefore, your obedience is the result of love, not fear. Well, that's what I want to talk about in this message entitled The Power of Love. And I want you to turn, if you will, to 1 Corinthians chapter 13, which is best known as the chapter of love. And if you recall in these first three verses that the Apostle Paul is talking about the preeminence of love. He says in these first three verses, it is preeminent above our ability to communicate. It is far more important than our biblical knowledge and our understanding of the Word of God. That it is far more important in the eyes of God than faith that is able to achieve a great accomplishments in life. That is far more important than generosity, giving to those who are poor. It is far more important than the ultimate sacrifice of life, and that is the sacrifice of our own personal life itself. So beginning in verse 4, what Paul does is he describes the way love acts. Now, I want us to remember something here. And that is that if you and I read verses 4 through 8, and we say, well, if this is what love is supposed to do, I'm not sure I can do that. And you're absolutely correct. Because there's not a single one of us who can fulfill, carry out, or express all of these actions of love that Paul describes here in our own strength, in our own flesh. There's no way to do it. It's impossible. That's why in the very beginning of this series, we've said that love has as its source Almighty God Himself. The Bible says that God is love. And when you not trust that Jesus Christ is our personal Savior, God began to indwell us, and therefore we have the love of God on the inside of us. And what the Holy Spirit is doing, as you and I surrender ourselves to Him, He allows the love of God, not human love, the love of God to flow through us. That means that you and I have a capacity to love that the unbeliever does not have. So, notice what Paul begins, how he begins in this fourth verse. He says, first of all, love will enable you and me to wait. That's what this means when he says, love is patient. That is, love will empower us. Love will enable you and me to wait on God's timing, to wait for God's purposes. Love enables us to wait, to hold back, to back off until we know that we have God's timing. And so when he says love is very patient, here's what he means. That love can wait when there is frustration, when there seemingly are those situations and circumstances you cannot change, you can't do anything about it. Love has the power, the capacity, and the courage to wait and to keep on waiting until God sees fit to either change or move something in your situation or circumstance. And when I think about people who get married very early in life and they say, well, we just couldn't wait. Well, when a person says concerning their love for someone else, I couldn't wait, they're expressing immediately they do not understand the love that God is speaking of here. Now, let's go back for just a moment and talk about the three kinds of love that we've discussed many times here in this series. One is agape love, which is unselfish, sacrificial, serving love. That is, if I love somebody, agape love, that quality of love, then it is unselfish, it is willing to serve, and it is willing to sacrifice. It is the type of love that looks out for a person's best interest. That is, it's committed to another person's happiness, to their security, and to their well-being, and desires to build the other person up in their godly qualities, and to help the other person to achieve the goals that God has set for their life. Does that mean we're going to love everybody that way? No, indeed. The other word is phileo love. That is brotherly love, tender affection for someone, which most of us have probably for many people. Then the other word is not in the scriptures. It's called eros. Now, we've taken that word today, and we've called things erotic. And to do so speaks in terms of being sensual or sexual or immoral or evil. The word eros does not necessarily mean that it's bad. For example, all love is not agape love. For example, you remember when you were a kid growing up and you had a sweetheart, or you got beyond the sweetheart stage and you got real serious. Well, you did not even know how to love agape love in those years. And so you saw this pretty girl or this handsome young fellow and you sort of went after them. Well, something inside of you wanted that person. Now, for us to say that all love is this sacrificial kind of love that wants nothing in return, you can forget it, because there's not a single man in here who says, I want absolutely nothing from my wife. There's not a woman in here who would say, no, I just want to love my husband, pour out my life, give him everything. I want nothing in return. That's absolutely unreasonable. We're not talking about that kind of love. Because the truth is, all of us, we have the capacity to love at times and want nothing in return. But to say that all love falls in that category is not true. But agape love does enable us to go beyond ourselves. Agape love enables us to go beyond what I want, what I desire, what I wish, my goals, my dreams, and it enables me to treat another person for their good. That is, I am concerned about their security, their well-being, their happiness, the godly qualities in their life. Yes, that is the quality of love that God wants for all of us. But I'm saying that to desire someone is not evil if that desire is in the proper fashion and under God's requirements and under His conditions. And so we're talking about learning to love. And all of us learn to love. You don't come into this world knowing how to love. And the tragedy is that most people will live their entire life and never learn how to genuinely love someone else. So what Paul is saying here is that love enables me. That is, if I'm really looking out for your well-being and I want the best for you, love will enable me to wait. And that's why I think I would say to young people, when you say, well, we want to get married early and we want this and we want that and we can't wait, what you're saying is, I don't love that person with agape love. I love that person with a love that wants to be fulfilled myself at the other person's expense. And oftentimes that is exactly what happens. That does become eros. Though eros is not bad, it is not the kind of love that says, I want what is best for the other person. I want to put them first. I'm looking out for their security, their well-being, and their future. And so he says, love enables me to back off and to wait for what is best for the other person's life, wait for them to go through whatever they have to go through, wait for them to grow up in their love, wait for them to mature in that love. Then if you notice, he says, love enables us to be kind, to express kindness. That means that you and I have the capacity to be kind toward others, whether they're kind to us or not. And oftentimes we'll be criticized, abused, falsely accused, whatever it might be. What is our response to be? Well, humanly speaking, we want to respond the way the world speaks and the way the world responds. But love, that is because I have God loving on the inside of me. It doesn't make any difference what someone says to us, about us, or does to us. We have the response and we can respond in kindness. Now, kindness carries with it the idea, I believe, at least some idea of healing. And that is, when we see a person who is hurting, a person who's undergone some misfortune, a person who's discouraged and despondent and disillusioned and despairing and maybe in a little depression, kindness means that I'm willing to go out of my way, reach out to that person, and somehow to lift them up. I'm willing to forget myself. If you'll notice in every single one of these actions that Paul describes, I must forget myself. And most people never be able to learn to love because they can't get over themselves. They can't get out of and beyond themselves. Only when I'm willing to lay down self and push it aside. And you see, if you understand the love of God, it isn't a difficult thing you have to do. What we have to do is to get out of the way and let the love of God begin to flow through us. Then kindness and gentleness and a desire to heal emotionally or have a necessary, that is a natural normal flow of our life. How do I know that? Because that's exactly what Jesus did. And what you and I have is we have the love that Jesus had on the inside of us, ready to flow through us when you and I are willing to submit to the Spirit of God who controls the flow. He controls the tap. And so he says, love will enable us, empower us to be kind. Then he says, love is not jealous. That is, love will enable me to share. Now, when you talk about sharing, you say, well, now, but jealousy, that's a protection. Well, to some degree, we can see how it would be, but think about it for a moment. Jealousy, in essence, is a fear. It is a fear that I'm going to lose someone I love. Or I'm going to lose some loyalty or faithfulness from someone I love. And so I want to be protective of that. And sometimes a person can be jealous of their friends. That is, if they're your friend, they can't be anybody else's friend but your friend. Or if you're their friend, they don't want you having any other friends. That's jealousy. Well, sometimes a person can express that jealousy by having you be recognized or rewarded or whatever it might be. And because they have not been, then they're jealous. That is, they want some recognition. You see, all of that speaks of self. When agape love, the genuine love that God wants us to have for Him as well as for others, is the kind of love that's outside of itself. It isn't what I'm going to receive, what's going to be good for me, but God, what is your will and your purpose and your plan? You see, if I know how to have a friend, I can share those friends with other people. There's a limitation to what we share. Men don't share their wives and women don't share their husbands. And so we're talking about the kind of jealousy that is not good. Then you'll notice he says, we have the power, love enables us to have poise. And what is he saying? He says, we are not braggadocio and we're not arrogant. Love has a sense of humility about it. Love can be quiet and listen. Love doesn't have to brag. You know why? Because love has such a relationship with God. When we're loving Him and loving others, we have a relationship with Him. He satisfies us. It doesn't make any difference what anybody else thinks, what they say, what they do. We're full of the love of God. We're experiencing something. We don't need anything on the outside to make us feel complete. And a person who's always seeking attention, seeking approval, and doing whatever's necessary to get it at any cost, instead of asking what is the will of the Father, they're missing something. They don't understand the joy of being filled with the love of Almighty God, which He desires that you and I pour out upon others. So He says love is poised. It has the power and the potential to stand quietly on the inside, no matter what's going on the outside. It isn't arrogant. It doesn't have to boast. It doesn't have to be number one. It doesn't have to be the center of attention. It does not have to do all the talking. Then if you'll notice, he says, it does not act unbecomingly, or love is polite. Love enables us to be godly in our daily manners and our character and our relationships with other people. And so therefore, when I hear people, whether it's men or women, talking crudely and using ugly four-letter words, women just as bad as men, then I think, where is love? And you see, the things that we don't think have anything to do with love have everything to do with love. Love has the power. Love enables us to be well-mannered and to be polite and to be careful no matter what's going on around us and no matter who it is. It's not that we're just to be well-mannered in public. We're to be well-mannered and polite in private because we're the sons and daughters of God. And he says, by this all men shall know that you're my disciples, that you have love one toward another. How does love act? Love acts politely. Love acts in a manner that is well-mannered. Then he says, love, listen to this, love does not seek its own. What is he saying? Love surrenders its rights. Love surrenders its rights. Think about the world in which you and I are living, and everybody's looking for their rights. I want my rights, and everybody's suing everybody, and everywhere you turn, somebody wants their rights, and they've been mistreated, and they want all they can get. Jealousy, envy, strife, greed is so often found not only in the life of the unbeliever, but the person who says they're Christian. What rights? You see, if you and I belong to God, we lay them down. Does that mean that we just let people trample all over us and stomp us to death? Not necessarily. But it means that our rights are not what we're concerned about. What we're concerned about is loving that person, allowing the love of God to flow through us. No matter how they treat us, the proper response is what? It is loving them. You say, but you don't know how I've been mistreated. It doesn't make any difference. What am I supposed to do? I'm supposed to do what Jesus said, and that is I am to allow the love of God to flow through me. That is the power. That is the enablement. That is the capacity you and I have no matter what. We have the capacity to love. And when he says that we do not defend our rights, what he's saying is this, that we're willing to lay down our rights and to express love. He says, if someone hits you on one cheek, whop, what are you supposed to do? Defend yourself? He says, you turn the other cheek. If they ask you for a coat, he says, give them your cloak also. You know why? Because love never loses. You can't ever lose loving. But you can certainly lose demanding your rights and wanting your rights and claiming your rights and defending your rights. But what does love do? Love says, have it. Take it. It's yours. Because you see, love is born of a whole new level. That is, it is God's love flowing through us to people no matter how they treat us. What is our response to be? It's to be loving and not defending our rights and defending ourselves. Then he says, if you'll notice, he says that It is not provoked. That is, love enables me to have a quiet spirit no matter what. Love enables us, empowers us to have a quiet spirit. Now, it's one thing to have a quiet spirit among your friends who love you dearly, but there are people who will provoke you that if they can. For example, let's say you work in a place where people are not Christians, and they love provoking you to get you to say something or do something that is unchristlike, so they can say, see there, you're just a hypocrite. You just like all those other people who claim to be Christians. And so to provoke someone is to attempt in some fashion to get them to act in a way that becomes hostile or angry or however, for example, they may try to provoke you. And so when a person is easily provoked, it says that they're living, listen, it says that they are living with their fuse already lit. You've seen people and met people who are very touchy, say the wrong thing, do the wrong thing around, they just explode. Well, a person says, well, you know, God, I was just born that way. No, you aren't. You aren't born that way. We get that way by getting internal, looking at ourselves, and cannot live beyond ourselves. Here's what love does. Love enables me to step out of what is natural and normal and enables me to live on a level beyond that. So when he says love is not easily provoked, love has an inner quietness, listen, that cannot be ruffled by any kind of criticism, any kind of accusation, no matter what's going on. That is that godly love that flows through us when we are willing for the Spirit of God to have His way in our life. That may mean that I'm wronged. It may mean that I'm falsely accused. It may mean that I'm abused in some fashion. This is not to say that a woman is to live in a household where a man threatens her and threatens her life. In other words, in your children's lives and all that. There may come a time when those situations have to be corrected. And I understand that. But I'm talking about the provoking that goes on and the verbal abuse that goes on among people. How are we to respond? We certainly not to respond the way they are. Because what happens is, if you are easily provoked, that means that there's an anger level on the inside of you. And when you live with somebody, for example, a brother, sisters, husbands, a wife, and you say the slightest thing and they just explode, that person is living with an anger level that's like a volcano. It doesn't take much to tick them off. They are easily provoked. He says, now, when you and I learn to love, people can say all kinds of things and we can just stand and listen to them and smile and say, thank you very much. Sorry you don't understand, or I understand how you feel, what you're saying. Or if they accuse us, here you are a Christian, you this and you that, just let it go by. We say, well, sometimes I can't let it go by. Right, you can't. But the love of God that flows in our life, listen, how did Jesus respond when they criticized him? He just loved them. You say, but I'm just natural. We all are natural and human, but remember that you and I have the supernatural love of God flowing through us. And because it's flowing, we don't have to try not to. Now, we have to learn to love. We certainly do have to learn to love. But we can respond in the proper fashion. We don't have to be, as he says, easily provoked. And if we're easily provoked and touchy, it's because we are wrapped up in ourselves. He says, but those of us who understand the love of God, they experience that. Let them say what they want to say. Do what they want to do. We don't have to defend ourselves. We can just love them in return, no matter what.
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1: 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A believer can go through the motions of reading God's Word, or they can absorb it and grow. In a moment with Charles Stanley, we'll hear what he had to say years ago about his hunger to be always learning.
0: You know, I've been reading the Word of God since before I was 12 years of age, and I've been reading it day after day after day and studying it year after year after year after year. And you know what? One of the things I'm so excited about is every time God brings me to a passage of Scripture, I get excited about what am I going to learn new. What is it in God's Word? Because it's fathomless. There's no end. There's no bottom to it. And to keep learning things about God, if you want something to stimulate your life and to stir you up, you get in the Word of God, and you see every person can do that, and it costs you a dime to do that. You get in the Word of God and say, Lord, I want you to speak to my heart today. Give me a passage, or maybe if you happen to be one of those persons who's reading through the Bible, remember that you're not just reading through the Bible so you can say you did. You're reading through the Bible to discover God in a new perspective, in a new way. 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What is it that you want me to learn? Always learning.
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6: 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I'm Donna Rush with SoCal's Morning Rush. You know, so much of how our day goes depends on how we begin our day. Would you agree with that? And I hope that we all begin our day with prayer. And here's a great Bible verse that I just love that maybe we could all memorize it and say it first thing in the morning, you know. And it's Psalm 90:14, and it says, "Satisfy us in the morning with your unfailing love, Lord, that we may sing for joy and be glad all our days." About that one. Isn't that a great, great Bible verse to have memorized and just to in those times you were like, oh, or when you're first getting up in the morning and like, oh, I don't want to get out of this bed. I got so much to do today, whatever it is. Oh, say that Bible verse, Psalm 90:14. Satisfy us in the morning with your unfailing love, Lord, that we may sing for joy and be glad all our days. Love that. All right, well, David James is in next for your midday. Have an absolutely wonderful Wednesday, and be careful of this heat. Yes, very hot today and right through Monday. So make those plans accordingly.
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15: God promises that the person who is infected with pride is ultimately going to fail, but the person who learns humility will succeed. 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I've called it the Solomon Secrets for Success. And today we're going to look at another one of those Solomon secrets, and it's simply this. The way up is down. What we're talking about is humility.
16: 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But according to the book of Proverbs, just the opposite is true. Today on Pathway to Victory, Dr. Robert Jeffress shares Solomon's counterintuitive wisdom for getting where you want to be in life. But first, let's take a moment to hear some important ministry updates.
14: Thanks, David, and welcome to Pathway to Victory. Sometimes life can be highly overrated. Do you ever feel that way? When our anticipations, our hopes, our dreams go unrealized, we struggle to find meaning in it all. You might think that's a cynical view. No, I think it's honest. Even Solomon, the wisest and most powerful man of his times, came to the same conclusion. And Solomon's wisdom easily translates into our times. That's the reason I wrote my book called The Solomon Secrets. Solomon provides uncommon sense for extraordinary success. I use the word uncommon because many of his pithy sayings will surprise you. He told us that fear is good, and to succeed more, we need to fail more. And today's topic, the way up is down. And I'm going to send you a copy right away when we receive your generous gift to support the ministry of Pathway to Victory. And if this is your first time reaching out to Pathway to Victory, I want to send you a complimentary gift. In God We Trust is a two-disc collection featuring our First Baptist Dallas Choir and Orchestra in a patriotic celebration. 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More about these resources later. But right now, let's get started with today's message titled, The Way Up is Down.
15: You may remember, in fact, some of you may continue to watch the reruns of the classic sitcom Seinfeld. If you're not familiar with the show Seinfeld, one of the central characters in that sitcom is a middle-aged, stocky man named George Costanza. And George Costanza is a loser in every sense of the word. I mean, he never works. He lives at home with his parents. He strikes out with women all of the time. But in one episode, George Costanza decides he wants a change in his life. And he decides that the way to start succeeding is to do opposite of what he has been doing. After all, you know the definition of insanity, doing the same thing over and over again and expecting different results. Well, George Costanza decides he'll start doing things differently in his life. Instead of ordering chicken salad on white bread at the diner, he starts ordering tuna on wheat. Instead of being timid around women, he starts acting flirtatiously. Instead of remaining silent during important meetings at work, he starts to speak out. And suddenly he notices he begins to experience wonderful success in his life. Now, George Costanza is an agnostic in the show, but he actually demonstrates a very Christian principle that you find throughout the Bible. And that is, if you want to succeed in life, usually you need to do just opposite of your natural inclination. Instead of holding on to your life, Jesus says, let go of your life. Instead of retaliating against your offender, forgive your offender. Instead of hating your enemy, love your enemy. Do what is opposite your natural inclination. And perhaps the greatest example of doing opposite of what we normally would do has to do with the subject we're looking at today. In Matthew chapter 20, verses 26 to 27, Jesus said, "It is not so among you, but whoever wishes to be great among you shall be your servant. And whoever wishes to be first among you shall be your slave." Notice Jesus says there's absolutely nothing wrong with wanting to be successful in life. There's nothing wrong with wanting to be great. But what Jesus said is, if you really want to be great and important and significant, you need to follow a different path to success than that which the world offers. For example, the world says, look out for number one. Jesus says, look out for others. The world says, destroy your opposition. Jesus says, love your opposition. The world says, hold on to your rights. Don't let them go. Jesus said, let go of your rights. The world says, if you want to be great, rule other people. Jesus said, if you want to be great, serve other people. The world says, promote yourself. Jesus says, humble yourself. Solomon understood the importance of humility to achieve success in life. And throughout the book of Proverbs, you find all kind of warnings against pride and exhortations toward humility. Just jot down some of these verses. We don't have time for you to look them up, but just jot them down. Proverbs 8, verse 13. The fear of the Lord is to hate evil. Pride and arrogance and the evil way and the perverted mouth I hate, says God. Or Proverbs 11, 2, when pride comes, then comes dishonor, but with the humble is wisdom. Or Proverbs 15, verse 25, the Lord will tear down the house of the proud, but he will establish the boundary of the widow. Or Proverbs 16, verses 18 and 19, Pride goes before destruction, and a haughty spirit before stumbling. It is better to be of a humble spirit with the lowly than to divide the spoil with the proud. Proverbs 18, verse 12, before destruction, the heart of a man is haughty, but humility goes before honor. Or Proverbs 29, verse 23, a man's pride will bring him low, but a humble spirit will obtain honor. If there's one theme you find throughout these verses, it's simply this. Pride is a prerequisite to failure in life. Humility is a prerequisite for success. Somebody has said pride is the only disease known to man that makes everyone sick except the one who has it. Nevertheless, God promises that the person who is infected with pride is ultimately going to fail, but the person who learns humility will succeed. We're in a series right now talking about success in life. I've called it the Solomon Secrets for Success. And we've been looking at the book of Proverbs at 10 pieces of wisdom, 10 pieces of what I call uncommon sense that guarantee extraordinary success. I call it uncommon sense because it goes against our natural inclinations, every one of these Solomon secrets. And today we're going to look at another one of those Solomon secrets, and it's simply this. The way up is down. What we're talking about is humility. Now, when we talk about humility, what do we mean by humility? When we think of humility, we think of milquetoast men, or we think about cowering women shuffling behind their husbands in submission. Who wants that? Who wants to be humble? But that's not what humility is, according to God's word. The best way to understand humility biblically is to understand the opposite of humility, which is pride. Above all things that God hates in our life, He hates pride. Let me give you this definition of pride. Pride is the attitude that credits ourselves with our successes and blames others for our failures. By the way, that's worth writing down too. God hates pride more than any other sin, the book of Proverbs tells us. What is pride? You better guard against it. Pride is the attitude that credits ourselves with our successes and blames other people for our failures. A prideful person is somebody who is convinced that every good thing in his life is a result of what he has done. The prideful person is the one who believes in every conflict he's right and everyone else is wrong. The prideful person is the one who believes he has everything he needs. He is self-contained to handle any problem that arises in life. What is it that pride produces in our life? Pride, first of all, results in ingratitude toward God. You know, if you're convinced that the good things in your life are the result of what you have done, then you're going to fail to give God the credit and the praise for the wonderful things he's brought into your life. I remember when our oldest daughter, Julia, was two. One Christmas, we had gone to Amy's parents to celebrate Christmas, and we were opening Christmas gifts. And Julia opened up this gift, and she pulled it out of the box, and it was something she had really wanted. And she pulls it out of the box, and she says, "Grandma, Grandma." She thought her grandmother had given her that gift. I'm the one who gave her the gift. And it hacked me off. And then it kind of hurt my feelings. Why? Because I wanted my daughter to know I'm the one who purchased the gift. I wanted her to know that I loved her enough. I wanted to give her exactly what she wanted. Now, why did I feel that way? Why did I feel angry and then hurt? You know the reason I felt that way? Because I was created in the image of God, just like you are. Every parent here knows that feeling. You want your children to know when you give them a gift. You want your children to know that you love them and care for them. The reason we feel that way is because we have been created in God's image. God is the perfect parent. He loves to show his care and concern for us by giving us, by showering us with wonderful gifts. And whenever we fail to give God the credit for the good things in our life, it hurts the heart of God. He feels both hurt and angry when he does not receive the credit. That's what pride does. It leads, first of all, to ingratitude. But secondly, ingratitude leads to independence. I mean, if we falsely believe that all the good stuff in our life is the result of what we've done, and we fail to give God credit for it, then we come to the conclusion we really don't need God at all, and we move away from God. Moses understood that the Israelites were in danger of doing just that when they entered the promised land. And that's why he warned in Deuteronomy 8, verses 12 and 14, "Be careful lest when you have eaten and are satisfied and have built good houses and lived in them, then your heart becomes what? Proud. And you forget the Lord your God who brought you out from the land of Egypt, out of the house of slavery." There is a link between pride, ingratitude, and independence from God. And you see that illustrated in the very first sin that was ever committed in the universe. It had to do with Lucifer. Remember Lucifer? He was the head of the highest angelic realm in heaven. He was God's right-hand angel. But listen to what happened to Lucifer and what led to his downfall, in which he became Satan. In Ezekiel 28, verses 15 and 17, God explains why it is that Lucifer fell away from God. He said, "You were blameless in your ways from the day you were created," underline that word, created, "until unrighteousness was found in you." What is that unrighteousness? Look at verse 17. "Your heart was lifted up because of your beauty. You corrupted your wisdom by reason of your splendor." One day in heaven, Lucifer started doing some self-evaluation. He started thinking, you know, I've got it all. I'm the real deal. I've got everything anybody could want. But Lucifer made the fatal mistake of forgetting he was a creature and thinking he was the creator. And because of that pride, because he forgot that he was a created being, that ingratitude led to the next step, which was independence from God. We find Lucifer's declaration of independence in Isaiah 14, verses 13 and 14. God explains why it is that he cast Lucifer out of heaven. And verse 13 says, "But you, Lucifer, said in your heart, 'I will ascend to heaven, and I will raise my throne above the stars of God, and I will sit in the mount of the assembly in the recesses of the north, and I will ascend above the heights of the clouds, and I will make myself like the Most High.'" Do you hear that over and over again? I will, I will, I will, I will. No thought of God whatsoever. And for that reason, you know the rest of the story. God cast Lucifer out of heaven. He is now named Satan. And ever since that time that he was cast out of heaven, Satan has been trying to create a rival shadow empire against God. And you know what the basis of Satan's empire is? Here's the purpose statement of Satan's kingdom. Life apart from God is both possible and it's preferable. That's the basis of Satan's kingdom. I don't need God. I can live life on my own. When you understand where pride comes from, that it was the basis of the first sin that led to the satanic rebellion against God, you understand why it is that of all the things God hates most in our lives, he hates pride. That is the attitude that credits ourselves for our successes and blames other people for our failures. The contrast to pride is humility. What is humility? Jot this down. Humility is the attitude that realizes everything good in my life is the result of what either God or others have done for me. Humility is the attitude that recognizes any and every good thing in my life is the result of either what God or other people have done for me. There are three components of humility. What does it mean to be humble? If it's the key to success, we better get this and understand it. Humility, first of all, demands an accurate evaluation of ourselves. To be truly humble, you have to have an accurate evaluation of yourself. If somebody were to ask you, what are your three greatest strengths? Would you be able to answer that? If somebody said to you, what are your three greatest weaknesses? Would you say, weaknesses? Who, me? Or would you be able to name some weaknesses that you have? See, to be truly humble means to have an accurate evaluation of yourself. Most of us go to one of two extremes. We think, oh, I'm worthless, I can't do anything. Or the other extreme is, I'm so wonderful, how can the world get along without me? Neither is an accurate view of yourself. In Romans 12, verse 3, Paul encourages us to look at ourselves accurately. He says, for through the grace given to me, I say to every man among you, not to think more highly of himself than he ought to think, but to think so as to have sound judgment, as God has allotted to each a measure of faith. And interestingly, Paul uses that verse as a launching pad to talk about the subject of spiritual gifts. That is, God has given every Christian a unique gift to fulfill his purpose. So there's no reason for us to feel like lowly worms. We're not, if we're in Christ Jesus. We have been given a unique spiritual gift by God to achieve his purpose. So don't think too lowly of yourself. All of us have one gift, but on the other hand, none of us has all of the gifts. And that's why we shouldn't think too highly of ourselves. We do need other people in the body of Christ. If you're truly going to be humble, it means, first of all, having an accurate assessment of yourself. Secondly, humility involves an authentic appreciation of other people. An authentic appreciation of other people. John Wooden, the former coach of the UCLA Bruins basketball team, has a great word when he says, talent is God-given, be humble. Fame is man-given, be thankful. Conceit is self-given, be careful. Genuine humility is built on the recognition that every good thing in our life is the result of either what God or others have done for us. Now, many people have a hard time believing that. Many people have a hard time not having an inflated view of themselves. I remember the story about the pastor who was driving home one day with his wife after the morning service, and he was feeling especially good about his sermon that day. And so he said to his wife, honey, how many truly great preachers in America do you think there are? His wife said, one less than you think. You know, Paul had a way of deflating the Corinthians' ego as well. They had an inflated view of their own importance. So Paul asked one question that completely put them on the course to reality. In 1 Corinthians 4:7, he said, you Corinthians who think so highly of yourselves, let me ask you a question. Who regards you as superior? And what do you have that you did not receive? And if you did receive it, why do you boast as if you have not received it? You know what he was asking? He said, before you get boastful about some great achievement in your life, something you have, ask yourself the simple question, what good thing in my life cannot ultimately be traced to the hand of God? Your appearance? Oh, the reason I look so great is I work out and I eat right. That's why I look so great. Now, that's not what the Bible says. Psalm 139, verses 13 and 14 says, your appearance is a result of God's work in your life. For thou didst form my inward parts. Thou didst weave me in my mother's womb. I will give thanks to thee, for I am fearfully and wonderfully made. Wonderful are thy works, and my soul knows it very well. What are you proud about? Your possessions? Your net worth, your balance sheet, the money you've got socked away in stocks and bonds, the business you've built. Oh, my possessions are the result of all my hard work. I work harder than anybody, and I'm so shrewd in business. That's why I have what I have today. Is that true? Nah, it's not what the Bible says. In Job 34, verse 19, we find these words about God, who shows no partiality to princes, nor regards the rich above the poor, for they are all the work of his hands. If you have money today, if you have great possessions, it's because of God's blessing in your life. And remember, when you think it's because of your hard work, God's the one who gives you the breath to wake up every morning and go to work. And he could take it away just like that. What are you proud about? Your children? Oh, my children, they're so wonderful. They are the result of exceptional parenting and a superior gene pool. That's why my kids are the way they are. No. If you've got wonderful kids, it's probably in spite of what you've done, not because of what you've done. In Psalm 127, verse 3, the psalmist reminds us, "Behold, children are a gift of the Lord. The fruit of the womb is a reward." When you understand what Paul understands, that every good thing in our life is ultimately because of God's grace, then you come to the same conclusion that James did in James 1:17. Remember what he said? Every good thing bestowed and every perfect gift is from above, coming down from the Father of lights, with whom there is no variation or shifting shadow.
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16: 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I'm David J. Mullins, inviting you to join us again next time for the conclusion of our message called The Way Up Is Down. 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The Apostle Paul sailed these waters, walked these streets, and the church was never the same.
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12: 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This is July 22nd in the year of our Lord 2026. David James and Solomon's counterintuitive wisdom, still relevant today. The Solomon Secrets, more tomorrow. I mean, he was the richest and wisest man who ever lived. And think about that when it comes to souls like Elon Musk, you know? He was still the richest and wisest man who ever lived. Yet, in his book of Proverbs, he wrote, "The true success does not come from being prominent, but being, wait for it, humble." There's a song by Tim McGraw called "Humble and Kind." It goes hand in hand. Might want to take a listen to that. kind of hand in hand with what we were just talking about, and we'll be talking about tomorrow as well with Dr. Robert Jeffress. So tomorrow is Thankful Thursday. We're always thankful for you and thankful that we all can study God's Word together here on 99.5 KKLA. Are you thankful for your pastor, your Christian school principal and staff? 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
4: 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The Italy Unfiltered Tour has been canceled. 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
7: Careless words will bring destruction into your life and into the lives of others. People are sometimes careless with their words because they're letting their emotions control them rather than being controlled by truth. Be careful what you say.
8: 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I'm your host, Dustin Roberts. And now here's Rabbi with today's special message, Words That Defile, from the book of James. Rabbi.
7: Father God, we worship you today. We bless you today. We pray that your word would make entrance into our hearts and change our lives. Father, we ask you to wash us and sanctify us, transform us by your truth today, in the name of Yeshua HaMashiach, for Jesus' name, and Father, for your fame. Amen and amen. I want to begin today with a foundational scripture. I'm reading now from the book of James, chapter number 3. Hear the word of God. For we all stumble in many ways. If anyone does not stumble in what he says, he is a perfect man, able to bridle the whole body as well. Now, if we put the bits into the horses' mouths so that they will obey us, we direct their entire body as well. So what James is doing here is he's talking about how we have this animal, the horse, such a strong animal, and yet we can control the horse by putting the bridle in the horse's mouth, and by controlling the horse's mouth with the bridle and the reins, we can control the direction that the horse goes. And he's about to tell us that the

0: God bless you, and shalom.
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2: 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We have got another warming trend heading our way. It's funny, I was in Phoenix for a couple days, visiting my son Matt, Treasure House in Phoenix, and everyone was there. Oh, Dave, you and Claire came out at the perfect time. It's so much cooler than it normally is. And it was 106. You know, I mean, we've been there July, August, what, 115, 118 degrees, 120 degrees. So, yeah, 106 degrees. It did cool down, though, to a nice 99 at night. So it's just, it's all perspective, my friend. All perspective.
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10: Say, have you had a bad day? Let me tell you how you can feel better about yourself. Read the first 2 or 3 chapters of the book of Job, and you will feel like you're having a good day. Job had some of the worst hours in life recorded in history. Things happened to him you cannot imagine, and they happened in a terrible, unimaginable way. And, you know, when things like that happen to us, sometimes we get angry, and we get angry with God. You wouldn't blame Job too much if he just decided to do what his wife told him to do, curse God and die. But Job didn't do that. He stayed in the fight. He stayed in the struggle. And in the midst of the struggle, he discovered that he served a God who was a big God. I hope you have a God like that. There's only one God, and he's the God who will help you in your trouble and trials. And we're going to find that out today as we open our Bibles to the book of Job. Today is part one on How Big Is Your God? From Job 34 to 37. Get your Bibles, get your study guide, get your pen or your pencil, and let's make some notes together as we study the Bible on today's program. Don't forget that the resource for the month of July is this book by Rob Morgan called 100 Bible Verses That Made America. This beautiful book is yours for the asking when you send a gift of any size during this month to help us with the cost of radio production and airtime. And you will be blessed by the book because it will help you understand how closely related the foundation of America is to the principles of the Word of God. Many of the major principles upon which this nation was founded come right out of the Scripture. And you can find the proof for that as you read this book, 100 Bible Verses That Made America by Rob Morgan. It's our resource for the month of July. It's yours for the asking when you send your gift to Turning Point today. And now, here is part one of How Big Is Your God? Back in the early 1900s, believe it or not, the University of Princeton was Princeton Theological Seminary. It was built and founded for the purpose of training young men to preach the gospel of Jesus Christ, how far we have come. On the faculty of that school in the early 1900s was a very famous professor by the name of Robert Dick Wilson, who taught Old Testament from 1900 to 1929. One of the students that was in his classes between 1915 and 1917 was a very famous Philadelphia preacher by the name of Donald Gray Barnhouse. Every student of the Word of God knows who that is. They've read some of his books. He's rather famous for one of the great illustrators of the Bible. And perhaps his greatest claim to fame is that Donald Gray Barnhouse gave a series of messages on Romans. And every preacher who's ever preached on Romans has read Donald Gray Barnhouse's commentaries on Romans. For 33 years, Barnhouse was the pastor of the 10th Presbyterian Church in Philadelphia, Pennsylvania, one of the great Presbyterian churches in the history of our country. About 12 years after he graduated from Princeton, he got a letter in the mail inviting him to come back and preach in the chapel at the seminary. Now, I have to stop here and give you a little sidebar about this because you may not get the awesome nature of such an invitation. For a young man who's gone to seminary, has been out preaching in his church for 12 years, to be invited to come back and preach in the seminary where he got his training and stand in the chapel where all the faculty who taught him are going to be sitting in front of him. Believe it or not, I had that experience. After I'd been out of Dallas Seminary for a number of years, they invited me to come back and give a week of addresses in chapel. And I didn't realize at the time what an awesome thing this was, so I said yes. And as the day approached, I began to realize what I had done. And I cannot tell you what it's like to think about going, and here's the Greek professors over here, and the Hebrew professors over here, and the theology professor here, and all these men in Dallas are famous for their writings and famous for their teachings. And I got to get up and speak. And the night before I was to speak the first time, I was in the what they call the prophet's chamber. It's a little apartment on the campus where they put speakers who come in. Donna didn't go with me because we had little kids then, and she stayed home with the children. So I walk in this apartment and I'm filled with fear. I've got to go and preach at the seminary. These people probably didn't think I was going to amount to much, and now tomorrow I'm going to settle it once and for all that I didn't amount to much. And believe it or not, folks, that night I was really nervous, and I went into the restroom and I inadvertently opened up the medicine cabinet, and the medicine cabinet was loaded from top to bottom with Alka-Seltzer. And it suddenly dawned on me that I hadn't been the only guy who stayed in the prophet's chamber the night before he had to speak at the seminary. Well, Donald Gray Barnhouse came back to Princeton to preach in the seminary chapel, and as he got up to speak, he noticed that his
4: most famous professor, Robert Dick Wilson, had come into the chapel, walked all the way down to the front, and sat right in the front row, right in front of the pulpit. After he had finished his address, Robert Dick Wilson walked up to him, shook his hand, and said, "Donald, if you ever come back here to preach, I will not come to hear you. I only come once to hear my boys preach, and I come to see if they are big Godders or little Godders." Not sure that he understood what he meant, Barnhouse asked for an explanation. "Oh," said Wilson, "it's very simple. Some men have only a little God, and they're always in trouble with him. He can't do the miraculous. He can't take care of life's details. He doesn't intervene on behalf of his people. They have a little God, and so I call them little Godders. Then there are those who have a great and mighty God. He speaks, and it is done. He commands, and it stands fast. He knows how to show himself strong on behalf of those who fear him." Barnhouse, anxious to know in which category he was, breathed a sigh of relief when he heard the man's final statement. Wilson said, "Donald, you have a great God, and he will bless your ministry." He looked deeply into the eyes of the young preacher, smiled, and walked out. And of course, looking back on it from our perspective, God did bless Donald Gray Barnhouse, blessed him abundantly, and through him has blessed people like me and some of you who've benefited from his writings. As we begin this message today, I want to ask you this question. What kind of God do you have? That's especially important in the days in which we live. It isn't that God changes sizes, but it is that we, in our appreciation of God, have either a high view of God or a very low view of God. I don't know about the rest of you, but in the world in which I live today, I need a big God. I don't need a puny little wimp of a God. I need a God who is able to do above and beyond all that I can ever ask or think. While I don't necessarily agree with Elihu's approach to Job's friends and to Job, and while he is a little bit arrogant, I do appreciate the fact that as I read the words of Elihu, if he had been that day preaching in the Princeton Chapel, I think Robert Dick Wilson would have said to him, "Elihu, you have a big God. You're a big Godder." As we begin this lesson in the 34th chapter, Elihu begins with a plea to those who are going to listen to him that they pay attention. He's going to begin immediately by talking to the three men who've already addressed Job, Eliphaz, Bildad, and Zophar. So in the first four verses we read, Elihu further answered and said, "Hear my words, you wise men. Give ear to me, you who have knowledge, for the ear tests words as the palate tastes food. Let us know among ourselves what is good." As we listen to Elihu, we can pick up a little of his arrogance. He commends himself sort of in a backhanded way. He tells those who are listening to him teach that they're wise and great in understanding. I mean, what kind of man does that make him? He's the teacher of the wise and the understanding. Even goes so far as to say, if you listen carefully, you'll notice that my words are as tasty as a good morsel of food. Yes, he did have a bit of an edge to him, a little bit of arrogance. But he's going to do something in his address to these men and to Job that is very valuable. He's going to defend God's justice, and he's going to encourage Job to look to God with the eye of faith. The first question that he wants to answer for Job and for all of us is this. It's a question you've asked, perhaps not in these terms. And here's the question. Is the God we serve a just God? Perhaps if I rephrased it like this, it would help. Is the God we serve a fair God? Is God fair? Earlier in his discussions with the three men who had come to help him, Job had denied the justice of God. In fact, here in verse 5, Elihu even reminds Job of that. He says, "For Job has said, I am righteous, and God has taken away my justice." Earlier in the book, back for instance in chapter 19, verses 6 and 7, Job cried aloud, "There is no justice." In chapter 27, verse 2, he said, God has taken away my justice. Job felt that he had been treated as a sinner when he wasn't a sinner, and that God wouldn't give him an opportunity even to explain himself, which he did not understand. And Job believed the only way he can reconcile what was going on in his life and the absence of any word from God was that God had just not treated him fairly. Please remember, friends, we look at this book from the perspective of the first two chapters. We know about the deal that Satan made with God concerning Job, but Job doesn't know that. He's never been told what's going on. He knows he's lived a life of integrity. He's not violated his relationship with Almighty God, but all of these bad things have happened to him. He's lost his family. He's lost his wealth. He's lost the admiration of his wife, and his friends trash him. And all of his days, he sits on an ash heap outside of the city with boils from the top of his head to the sole of his feet. And all this is going on, and nobody says, Job, let me explain to you what's happening in your life. Not a word. Remember, from chapter 2 until the end of the book, not a word from God. So Job figures, you know what? This isn't fair. That's what I'd be thinking, probably, wouldn't you? This is not fair. God, I've done everything you've told me to do. I've lived up to your standard. I've been a good husband, a good father, raised a bunch of good kids. And look at what's happened to me. It's not fair. God, you are not just. And Elihu says, let me help you with that, Job. Let me defend the justice of God. And in this chapter, he begins by presenting three arguments in defense of God's judgment. First of all, verses 10 through 15, he tells Job this, and Job's friends, he says to them, if God is not just, he is not God. If God is not just, he is not God. Look at verse 10, chapter 34. Therefore, listen to me, you men of understanding. Far be it from God to do wickedness and from the Almighty to commit iniquity. Verse 12, surely God will never do wickedly, nor will the Almighty pervert justice. Do you remember back in the book of Genesis when Abraham was pleading for Lot, pleading for Sodom and Gomorrah? In chapter 18 of Genesis, verse 25, he made this statement. He said, shall not the judge of all the earth do right? Absolutely. Warren Wiersbe writes that if God is truly God, then he is perfect. And if he is perfect, he cannot do wrong. An unjust God, said Wiersbe, is as unthinkable as a square circle or a round triangle. God is always true to his righteous character, and he can never act in contradiction to it. 31 times in the book of Job, God is called the Almighty. And the possibility that the Almighty God of the universe could do wrong and deny Job the justice that he deserved, it's just not possible in the realm of Elihu's thinking. So he says, first of all, you guys, let me tell you what I know. If you say God is not just, if God is unjust, he can't be God. For us, if you think God is unfair, let me just put you straight. If you think God is unfair, then you don't have a God, because an unfair God is no God at all. Then he goes on to say, now let me say something else about this matter of the justice of God. If God is not just, he cannot be God. And secondly, if God is not just, he can't even govern. Verse 16, he says, if you have understanding, hear this. Listen to the sound of my words. Should one who hates justice govern? Do you want an unjust governor in this world? Of course not. We've dealt with that in the past, maybe some of it even now. But you don't want an unjust God in heaven. And what Job and his friends are being told by Elihu is this. Don't say that the problem you have is that God is unjust. Because if he's not a just God, first of all, he can't even be God. And if he could be God and he were unjust, he couldn't govern. Elihu shifts his attention away from Job's three friends now. And we know this because the Hebrew words are in the singular instead of the plural. And he says to Job, Job, if God who rules the world is unjust, there would be no order, no harmony, and everything would just fall apart. So get rid of that idea. You don't have an unjust God. If he were unjust, he couldn't be God. And if he were unjust and he were God, he couldn't govern. So there's two things you need to remember. And then finally he says to him, beginning in verse 21 of chapter 34, if God is unjust, then he's not good. He says, you say that God is unjust. If that is true, it's got to be one of two things. He's unjust because he cannot see what's going on, so he doesn't know what to do. Or he sees what's going on, and for some reason he doesn't choose to tell us. He does something that doesn't seem like it should be done. Now here's the problem. You see, in our realm today, a human judge hears a case, and because of his human limitations, he makes the best decision that he can. And let's face it, sometimes he's wrong. But Job wanted to present his case before God, and God wouldn't let Job come. But the honest problem is this: what could Job contribute to God's knowledge of his case? Because God already knew everything anyway. Job says, let me have a moment with God so I can tell him what's going on. Hello? God already knows what's going on. He's the perfect judge. And notice in this text, it tells us why he's such a perfect judge. First of all, he sees everything. Verses 21 and 22, his eyes are on the ways of man, and he sees all his steps. There's no darkness nor shadow of death where the workers of iniquity may hide themselves. Elihu says, you know, don't think about sneaking up on God with some new information. God sees everything. Not only that, God knows everything. Notice verse 23. For he need not further consider a man, that he should go before God in judgment. He breaks in pieces mighty men without inquiry, sets others in their place. Therefore, he knows their works and overthrows them in their might, and they are crushed. When God puts a man on trial, listen to me carefully, he never has to cross-examine him. When God puts a man on trial, he already knows what is in man. He's not obligated to conduct an inquiry. He doesn't have to go gather more information. God's knowledge is not skewed like man's. He judges with perfect wisdom and knowledge. He knows us as we are. He knows us better than we know ourselves. Psalm 139 puts it this way: O Lord, you have searched me and known me. You know my sitting down and my rising up. You understand my thought while it's afar off. You comprehend my path and my lying down. You are acquainted with all my ways. There is not a word on my tongue, O Lord, that you know it altogether. You say, well, Pastor Jeremiah, that's pretty good information to know about old Job. It's pretty good information for us to know about ourselves. While we may not be in Job's situation, we are all, one of these days, one way or the other, going to stand before the judge of all the earth. Now, let me just explain to you what I mean by that. If you're not a Christian here today, if you've never accepted Jesus Christ as your Savior, at the end of time on this earth, you will stand before God at what they call the white throne judgment. It's a fearful, awful moment when it is too late for you to become a Christian, and the judgment is simply the passing of the sentence of eternal death upon your soul. For you will live forever outside of the presence of God. Well, you say, Pastor, I sure am glad I'm a Christian. I don't have to worry about that. Amen. Me too. But there's another judgment in the Bible, and some of you know about it. It's called the Bema Seat, or the judgment seat of Christ. That judgment occurs right after the rapture. And when you come before that judgment, you're a Christian. Your sin's already dealt with. You won't have to deal with your sin. But the Bible says we're going to stand before the Lord and give an account of the things we have done in the flesh since we have been Christians. Now, not our sins, but our service. Have we served the Lord? Have we honored him with the gifts that he has given us? Sometimes I think this, and maybe you think this too. I've tried to serve the Lord the best I can. But knowing what I know about the deception of the human heart, sometimes I wonder if I've ever done anything for God with a totally pure and undiluted motive. Have you ever had that thought? Because even in our best moments when we're serving God, sometimes we have a personal agenda. Sometimes we have a hidden motive. The Bible says when we stand before God someday, he's going to look at all the things we've done. He will not only see the work we have done, but he will see the reason why we have done what we have done. And that ought to drive us to our knees more than it does. God sees everything, and he knows everything. And the Bible says he judges everything. Verse 26, he strikes them as wicked men in the open sight of others because they turn back on him. They would not consider any of his ways. Since God sees the depths of the heart and understands the thoughts of the mind, we cannot say that God is unjust when he judges us. He knows us more than we know ourselves. And he holds the whole world in his hands. And since all of these things are true, Elihu wants to know how Job can feel justified in continuing to question God and demand that God give an account for his actions. You don't go to the most powerful one in the world and make any demands about anything. And he says to Job, you need to remember, my friend, that the God you are questioning knows everything there is to know about you. Are you a man of integrity? Yes. Have you cursed God and asked to die? No. But in between those two things, there's a lot of room for Job to give an account. Not only does God judge everything, but he controls everything. Listen to this. Verse 31. For has anyone said to God, I have borne chastening, I will offend no more. Teach me what I do not see. If I have done iniquity, I will do no more. Should he repay according to your terms? Just because you disavow it, you must choose and not I. Therefore, speak what you know. Now, that's kind of a convoluted paragraph, but let me tell you what it means. In the words of Ray Stedman, who wrote about it, he said this, God's decisions cannot be questioned because he is absolute sovereign over individuals and nations, and he accepts no substitutes for righteousness. People sometimes want to come to God and on their own terms and invent their own salvation. They say, I promise I'll be a better person. I promise to reform. But reform is not what God wants from us. Our Lord is not in the business of reforming people. He's in the business of renewing people. He doesn't want to make us better. He wants to make us new. He doesn't want to take the old us and clean it up. He wants to make a new us. He wants to make us born again. God desires our repentance and our relationship, not our reform. It's not enough to say to God, I'm guilty, but I'll try not to do that again. What God demands of us is unconditional surrender, completely giving up the right to run our own lives. This is what God seeks from us, and he will not accept any other basis for a relationship with him. You cannot change God's mind about what he has declared in his word. So we have here a denial of the justice of God, a defense of the justice of God, and then in the 35th chapter, we have a description of the justice of God. God is just whether we accept it or not. It makes no difference what we do or what we say. God is who he is, and he's not changeable. He is the immutable, unchanging God of the universe.
10: And that's the teaching of the book of Job and the teaching of the entire word of God. The Bible says, God says, I change not. And the Bible says of the Son of God that he is the same yesterday, today, and forever. You can trust God to be the same. Whenever you are in touch with him, he is the same God. And that is a wonderful truth, and that's part of the majesty of the God that we serve. We'll have part two of this lesson from Job tomorrow, right here on Turning Point. I hope you'll be with us as we continue our discussion of making sense of it all, seeing the world with a biblical perspective. 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
2: Dr. David, Turning Point, sponsored by Turning Point for God. He is pre-recorded. Thank you, Dr. David, in this conversation. I have always thought that I could do a better job in understanding faith. You know, I've studied faith my whole life. Walking by faith is not an easy road. And Job, we're talking about it and illustrating this, and Dr. David just a moment ago, and the greatness of God. Again, the conclusion of this message, how big is our God, in the book of Job tomorrow. And so, anyone else need to do a better job in the walk of faith? There is a song by Faith, by For Him. It goes hand in hand with what we're talking about with Dr. David Jeremiah. It's called For Him, the number four, Him, by Faith. And I think you won't be able to listen to that lesson less than two times. We warm it up today. We're in the 90s, some triple digits on the board right into the weekend. So part two in a discussion we started yesterday in transforming our relationships in better communication. Hang on.
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3: And oftentimes what we're told to do in our culture and society is when we're triggered, we're told to back away, cut that person out of your life, no contact, isolation, withdraw from them. But what if triggers were actually God's way of revealing what he wanted to heal inside of us?
4: That's counselor and relationship expert Deborah Falada describing ways that you can improve your people skills. And she's back again today on Focus on the Family with Jim Daly. This is a fascinating conversation. Thanks for joining us. I'm John Fuller.
5: You know, John, last time Deborah shared several people skills, which are just practical ways to love others through our communication. You know, again, spiritually speaking, there's application here. I think the Lord wants us to be good communicators. He's the model for it. Mm-hmm. We talked about that last time when it comes to whether you're aggressive or passive or passive aggressive or assertive, which is really the healthiest place to be, which is where you see Jesus communicating. He didn't back up and leave truth just to be liked. In fact, he would ask good questions and kind of lead people to a conclusion, hopefully, that benefited their eternal soul. Mm-hmm. I mean, that was amazing. And today we're going to continue those discussions to talk about those things that trigger us in our relationships. I think we all know what they are. I certainly know mine. And, you know, I could really mess up with my wife, Jean, if I don't slow down and try to speak in a way that gets to her heart, not just make a point. And I think it's going to be really helpful today.
4: Yeah, and if you missed the program last time, we've got audio copies available online. 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And as was mentioned, Deborah Falada is a counselor, and she's written a terrific resource for all of us to improve our relationships. We're built for relationship and for community by God. So step up stronger. 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
5: Deborah, let me kick off in a lighter tone here. You're a counselor. I would assume that what drew you to that profession in part was the interest in other people and helping them to fix their issues. I mean, that kind of is the definition of a counselor. But you have a skill set that is different from, let's say, the husband that's a little superficial. In fact, I think in the book you talk about John being the floating duck yeah. type of person, news, weather, and sports.
3: Yes, we talk about relationships kind of like different levels of depth of a pool, if mm-hmm. you think about it that way. There's the shallow end and there's the deep end. And I always say there's different levels of interaction and communication. You know, I could talk to you for an hour, but not necessarily have a deep conversation. And I think that's one of the reasons spouses struggle. The wife might say, well, I feel like we're not really communicating. And the husband's like, what do you mean? We talked for an hour yesterday. But we've got to understand that there's levels of communication. There's levels of depth. And my husband always jokes that when it comes to levels of depth, I'm like the scuba diver swimming in the deep end of emotions. And he's the duck floaty guy up on top with the facts, the basics. But the truth is you need both in relationships. And so real brief, the levels of conversation. Level one is the most superficial. It's the facts. You can have a facts conversation with anybody. How's the weather today? What are you up to? What are your plans? Level two is a little bit deeper because it requires more of you. It's your opinions and ideas. It requires you to share what you think about something, your opinion about the weather, or your opinion about your schedule. Level three takes us a little bit deeper, and it's our feelings. I'm feeling frustrated. I'm feeling hurt. I'm feeling embarrassed. I'm feeling excited. It's a lot more of who you are. And level four takes us even deeper into our beliefs, what God is teaching us, our faith, something even a little bit more vulnerable. And so think about that as you're

0: engaging in relationships. You cannot swim in the deep end for too long. As my husband says, we need to come up for air. But if you stay superficial, you're not going to feel that your relationships are going deeper.
1: In that regard, Deborah, I'm sure there's people listening and watching who are saying that kind of defines my marriage. You know, I'm frustrated. And again, I'll just use stereotypical language. It may not always go this direction. But my husband seems to stay at the top, at the surface. And,
0: yeah.
1: and therefore, you will say as the wife, I feel emotionally, you know, bankrupt. I don't feel like we have deep emotional conversations, while the husband is thinking, man, we are connecting.
0: Right.
1: She knows everything about the Broncos.
0: Right.
1: That's cool. But that's not what we're talking about. How do you intentionally move to something deeper when you're not, when you're used to the floaty duck?
0: Exactly. This is where we have to remember. It's not a lack of love. It's a lack of skill. And even the idea of emotional depth and emotional connection and emotional intelligence is something that many people haven't learned. Maybe they grew up in a family where level one and two were the dominant levels in the interaction. They don't even have the language for level three. And this is where a counselor can be really helpful. If you feel that you are emotionally bankrupt, if you feel that there is an emotional disconnect and you try to have deeper conversations and you feel like they're not going anywhere, this is a really great time to consider how could the help of a counselor encourage us as a couple to go a little bit deeper.
1: Which again, it's that assist that really does get you talking in that way. Let me ask this question. And again, just looking at stereotypical marriage types. Also, you can find that one is willing to go there, but the other may get defensive or protective or whatever that might be when you move beyond level one and two, when we're talking about emotional hurts, etc., kind of those triggers that we will continue to discuss today. And therefore, that spouse learns to not go there.
0: Yeah.
1: Because when you go there, you get this, you know, response that trains you to not go there because it's too private. They don't want to go there, etc. How, I mean, where do you go with that? And you kind of in that relationship, you have a learned behavior where we don't go deep because going deep causes him or her too much pain.
0: Oftentimes I find with couples specifically that they only go deep when there is a hurt or offense. I felt really hurt by this. And so I'm telling you, you know, we need to change this. Or you did something that really hurt my feelings. I don't like how you, and we want to go deeper at the moment of offense. They are going to get offensive. They're going to feel offended. They're going to not want to engage if they feel like the only time you're coming to them with feelings is when you're hurt, upset, disapproving, critical. And so we have to be careful to actually set aside time to go deeper when there isn't a hurt and an offense. One thing I've talked about before, but I think it's worth mentioning, is the practice of a 30-minute check-in once a week with your spouse. Setting aside 30 minutes to have level three and four conversation outside of the heat of a moment of offense. To just create an opportunity to ask questions. What's something you were excited about this week? What's something you're looking forward to? And what's something God is teaching you? Conversations outside of hurt can help you practice going deeper in a non-threatening way.
1: Yeah, I would think, and in that regard, it creates an environment that hopefully can build trust over time to where you can get there. Avoidance is partially what I'm talking about. So if you have a spouse that, you know, you want to go deep, but they continue to respond with avoidance, that will sound like, yeah, I don't want to talk about that right now. We'll talk about that later, but later never comes. And so you're left with asking the question a month later, a year later, whatever it might be, can we talk about that? Yeah, let's not talk about that now. Let's talk about that later. And that's the refrain that you end up in years in your marriage hearing. What do you do with something like that to kind of pull that in a little bit to say, no, we need help in this place. Let's not avoid it.
0: Yeah, I think you start with yourself. Because you are part of the equation of a relationship. And so often I look at the ingredients my spouse is bringing and I don't like the ingredients. I want to change them. I want to shift them. I want to alter them. I see avoidance. I see withdrawal. I see isolation. I need to get rid of that. The problem is you can spend your whole life trying and it might not make a difference. Mm. So what you can do is focus on your ingredients. How am I saying this? What's the timing? What's my tone? How do I do this a little bit differently? How can I adjust the ingredients that I bring to this recipe? And believe it or not, when you change your ingredients, when you refine the way that you do it, when you learn to set boundaries, when you learn the right timing and tone, when you learn better communication, when you learn assertiveness, it begins to change the entire recipe. And so that's what I would challenge you to do, because you can focus on what you're not getting, or you can focus on what you can do differently to change the equation, to change the recipe. And honestly, there is help with counseling. I say it, I know I'm a counselor, but I have seen people come into my office who say, I'm doing everything right. But when I actually unpack what they're doing, I can show them many, many things that they can adjust and do differently that will get a different response.
1: Well, which strikes right at the heart of self-awareness.
0: Yeah.
1: Right? That's the point. And that's a good statement. Eli, your son, who's out in the gallery, on a lighter side, you've had some exchanges. He's only 13, right?
0: Yeah, he's only 13.
1: But he's a great conversationalist. What makes him that?
0: You know, Eli has actually had to learn how to become a good conversationalist. It does not come naturally to him. Hmm. I actually dedicated this book to Eli because I noticed there's a lot of things that don't come naturally to him that he has to work hard on. Mm-hmm. And eye contact, having good conversations, asking good questions, to the point where I hear from so many people now who say to me, I'm kind of, you know, surprised by the fact that your 13-year-old asks such good questions. All of that is a reminder to us that we don't have to be born a certain way to show up in relationships healthy. These are skills that we can learn along the way.
1: Yeah. You know, we love the question, what's the shortest scripture in the Bible? John, I'm going to put you on the spot. What is it?
2: I think it's Jesus wept,
1: and
2: isn't
1: it? The point of that, it is that.
2: Okay.
1: But the point is that Jesus had emotions. Yeah. And, you know, Lazarus, the whole story of Lazarus dying, he could have prevented it. And Mary wasn't very happy about that. And yet he was emotional about it. There's going to be something that will come that is good from this. Speak to that idea that Jesus, he's also experiencing humanity from this side of eternity and this side of the throne room of eternity. Think of that. Mm-hmm. God becoming man. You can sit for days and meditate on that.
0: Yeah.
1: And the why of that and the how of that and his sacrifice on the cross, the resurrection. It was the way to salvation for us who believe in Christ. But in that context, he does model it for us. How did you connect the healthy approach that Jesus would make with, you know, all of us that fall short?
0: When we talk about Jesus, he models healthy people skills. He models healthy relationships, and we can learn so much from him. Biblical scholars have identified over 39 different emotions that Jesus felt and expressed through scripture alone. And when we talk about going deep with people, level 3 and level 4, Jesus was really good at meeting people at that level of depth, but he was also really good at being in tune and expressing that to others. 39 examples where he felt something, he allowed himself to experience, and then he shared that with the people in his life. He was deeply troubled in the garden, and he shared his feelings with his disciples and asked them for prayer and support. That was a bid for intimacy and connection. He didn't have to tell anybody how he was feeling. He didn't have to ask them for support, but he invited them in. When we're vulnerable, we're actually inviting people into our story. We're saying, come on in. I welcome you into my life and into my heart. And when we block out our feelings and block out our weaknesses and block out our struggles, try to pretend we're strong, we're actually also blocking intimacy and connection with people. So a big people skill is for us to learn how to be vulnerable, to share what we're feeling, to share what we're struggling with, to share what we need.
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1: Deborah, one of the people skills that you highlight is vulnerability. You identified a study, I think from the 1960s, that highlighted the importance of vulnerability. It's so true that that is an aspect that the church, I would add, before you even give the definition, we fail so often to be authentic, to talk about our own, you know, difficulties that everybody thinks. My sister Denise was in this spot where I need to clean up my act before I become a Christian, because when she would look at the Christian community she knew, they all look so perfect. Like, on the outside, they all lived a perfect life. But that's not what we should be communicating, right?
0: Right.
1: So what is this study on vulnerability?
0: It's called the pratfall effect. And it's really interesting because they rated speakers on their level of engagement and connection with the audience. And the speakers that actually had some sort of a blunder, and maybe they tripped going up on stage, or maybe they said something by accident, or the mic fell off or whatever, those were the ones that were rated higher than the ones that were totally polished. And the theme of that was the idea, the conclusion, that we actually like people more when we feel that we can relate to them.
1: Mm-hmm.
0: It's like, okay, you're human. You are human, which again goes back to Jesus's humanity. We can relate to him. Because he had needs like we did. He had hunger. He had a need for connection. He was thirsty. He had different needs that he showed us here on this earth. I need you to stay with me and pray, you know? And what does it look like for us to communicate and convey our needs? What's going on inside of us? Our weaknesses, our struggles, our issues with the world around us, and not just with everybody, but with safe people in our lives to show them who we really are. That's vulnerability.
1: It is. Those triggers, it's so interesting that we're, especially in the marital relationship, but also in our parenting relationships, you know, we want to do our best. I mean, I can't think of anybody, forget political persuasions, everybody wants a healthy, good, dynamic marriage, I believe. And then your parenting side, you want to love your children. You want them to do well. You want them to do better than you. You want them to just excel in every way. So then we get to these triggers and these buttons, and they're like massive speed bumps in our desire on the healthy highway of life.
0: Yeah.
1: Describe what a trigger is and that self-sabotage that we do. And I guess the deepest question is, why do we do that?
0: Yeah. The beautiful thing about relationships is they are a mirror to our wounds. And when people get close enough, things are going to get exposed, that were in hibernation, that were hidden before. You know, when you start to get near people, you're going to start bumping up against their pain points and the things in their life, the wounds in their life. And that's exactly what a trigger is. It's when we have an exaggerated emotional response to something someone says or does that really hurts us. And oftentimes what we're told to do in our culture and society is when we're triggered, we're told to back away, cut that person out of your life, no contact, isolation, withdraw from them. But what if triggers were actually God's way of revealing what he wanted to heal inside of us? I tell a story about when I was leaving the house with the kids and I was in a rush and I hit my shoulder on a coat rack, left a black and blue mark. And later that evening, John came over to give me a hug. He didn't know that there was a bruise there. And he pushed up against it and I reacted like, ow, you know, pushed him away. This is what we do with our emotional sore spots, our emotional wounds. You may not have caused the wound, but you get close enough to me to push on it. The wound of rejection, the wound of abandonment, the wound of insecurity, the wound of inadequacy. And when you get close enough to me in relationships or say something or do something that's going to push on that wound, I'm going to react. But what if the reaction is God revealing something that he wants to heal in me? I don't want you to react like that. Yeah. I want you to lean in. I want you to heal. Mm. So when relationships expose our triggers, it's an invitation for us to go deeper in our healing so that we can go deeper in our relationships as well.
2: And for the person who is maybe knowingly or unknowingly triggered that individual in our life, how do we have wisdom about saying something? I mean, maybe I'm the person God wants to use to help you deal with that fear of rejection you have.
1: That's dangerous, Greg.
2: Yeah. Well, I mean, it really is hard.
1: But it's good.
2: I could risk a relationship.
0: Yeah, here. Yeah. You know, if I was the person that just pressed on a sore spot and realized it, I would say something to the effect of, I'm really sorry I hurt you in that way. I hope you know that my intention was this. I had a good intention towards you. This is what I really wanted to communicate. And I just want to process what that reaction was all about. But I would recommend that you not do it in the moment of the trigger. Oftentimes in the height of the moment, we want to process. Well, what was that all about? But your brain is offline during those moments. You know, you're thinking out of your wounding. Yeah. And so oftentimes the best thing to do is wait until the emotion dies down and then revisit that conversation a little bit later.
2: That's uncomfortable though, that waiting.
0: It is uncomfortable, but it's important because you're allowing that person to get back to baseline. Mm-hmm. You're allowing time to pass for your reaction to get back to baseline so you can have a more productive conversation. Think about it with your kids as well. When your kid's having a temper tantrum, that is not the time to engage in a rational conversation, no. Right? We want to wait until the emotion dies down, and then we revisit the topic.
1: Well, on the other side of that, it's not the time for you to become irrational as a parent.
0: Exactly.
1: And that's, I was guilty of that. You come over here right now. If you don't stop, you know, I mean, it's just so funny that that's, we get down to the gutter, right? What do they call that? The lizard brain?
0: Yeah, I've heard that, the lizard brain.
1: Yeah. Another skill, and I want to hit, we're right at the end here, but I want to hit as many as possible. And of course, you know, get the app for the phone or whatever, or come to Focus on the Family's website, and you can get the full conversation with Deborah. But another skill that you highlight is forgiveness. We all talk about that. I think the Christian community, we understand that generally.
0: Yeah.
1: I don't know that we know the depth in the way that God has constructed us emotionally, the importance of forgiveness, like at the core. If you can get there, it's a beautiful place to be.
0: Yeah. Forgiveness is really for you to free you from the hurt and the pain, to untether you from the wounding that that person caused you and the power that they have over your life, to unhook yourself. And the only way that we can pursue forgiveness is to have empathy, which is a heart to understand and learn what that person might be going through, feeling, thinking. Mm. I think of Jesus on the cross as he offered forgiveness to those who falsely accused him and crucified him by saying, Father, forgive them. They don't know what they're doing. He put himself in their experience, had empathy for them in order to be able to say, forgive them, Lord. And so many times we're hurt by people. We're not considering their trauma. We're not considering their pain. We're not considering their wounding that may have led them to the dysfunction that they are in. Mm-hmm. But I think when we can have a heart of empathy, it leads us down the path of forgiveness, which then offers us closure for us.
1: You know, another important attribute, and generally these are all in Galatians 5:22, the fruit of the Spirit. This is the character of God. But humility is another one. You can spend so much time thinking about that the God of the universe, the one who created everything, is a humble spirit. I mean, you'd think in a human context, it'd be exactly the opposite. Mm-hmm. Look what I've done and brah. But his character is humility. What do we need to emulate when it comes to the Lord's expression of humility? If you are in me, here's what you will be. And humility is one of them.
0: Yeah, having an accurate view of ourself and others, to me, is the ultimate definition of humility. Because sometimes we have an inaccurate view of self. We inflate ourselves. We think we're great and amazing. We have so much grace for ourselves. But an accurate view of who we are, also an accurate view of the person in front of us and their value before God. when we have a proper view of self and others, it's so much easier to engage in these difficult things, such as forgiveness, such as conflict, such as hard conversations and communication. Humility is truly having a proper perspective of who we are.
1: Yeah, it's so, so good. And you've done a wonderful job in this book, People Skills. It has such spiritual depth as well as practical depth from your counseling background. So well done. Thanks for being with us.
0: Thank you. It's always a pleasure.
1: This is so good. And let me turn to the listener. We hope that you're encouraged by the conversation today. I learned a lot, and I know you have as well. And I think Deborah's book is great. People Skills is essential reading. I mean, this is what you want to know and learn. It's like a toolbox for your relationships. I think everyone, myself included, needs a copy in their library. Forget putting it in the library. Read it, then put it or give it away. Mm-hmm. And when you give a donation of any amount to Focus on the Family, we'll send you a copy of Deborah's book as our way of saying thank you for partnering with the ministry and helping others. Last year alone, 110,000 couples were helped through a crisis here at Focus on the Family. That is wonderful. And you're part of it. So be in ministry with us. When you contribute to Focus on the Family, you're contributing to the team of Christian counselors who are helping these folks when they call in. This is a top-notch team. It's amazing to hear from people across the country who have benefited. Mm-hmm. Sandra wrote to us from Virginia and said this, Focus on the Family has blessed my family and me for many years. I'm especially thankful for your counseling ministry. They're professional and provided helpful guidance that had to be from the Lord. Thank you.
2: Yeah, this team is deeply spiritual at the core, and they offer biblical perspectives and understanding, and they're just amazing. So if you're struggling, know that our donor community makes it possible for us to have them give you a call back and talk to you and listen to you and offer some guidance. 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And again, thanks to the generosity of those who partner with us to make this available to you.
1: Well, a thank you to Sandra for that testimony. 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
1: All right.
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4: 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So, it's interesting. Claire and I mentioned that we went out to Phoenix to visit my son, Matt. We're talking about communication. We have been married 37 years come November. And when Claire says, hey, are you hungry? And I say, no, I'm good. How about you? She said, no, I'm all right. Now, I know when she asks me that question, I know she's hungry. Now, I wish she would say, Dave, I'm hungry. Can we stop? But see, that's not the way she thinks. She thinks, hey, David, are you hungry? That's her way of saying she's hungry. Better communication, or better yet, just a decipherer. That's always a good thing to have in this.
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11: How big is God? Isaiah 40, verse 12. Who has measured the waters in all the universe? Who has measured the waters in the hollow of his hand? Who has measured heaven with a span and calculated the dust of the earth to measure it? How many grains of dust are there on the earth? God has measured the heavens. How big are the heavens? We teach that there's 13.78 billion light years across. That's God's hand. So can the creator of all material things, is he capable of resurrecting you? Oh, so easily.

0: Today on Growing Grace, Pastor Ed Ray continues his study of the book of Acts. Chapter 26, we see Paul offering an eloquent defense of his faith in Jesus Christ. And I think you'll agree with me, after you hear these dramatic words from Paul, he would make a very effective lawyer for any defendant today. But the Lord wants to use each of his children as a witness and minister, as we're about to discover. Here's Pastor Ed.
1: The main point of science is that it is reproducible. That if you do an experiment here in Redlands, you can do the same experiment in Paris or in Argentina, Rio de Janeiro, and you get the same results. No one, write this down, no one has ever seen abiogenesis bring life. It hasn't happened. Some men had said, well, if you had the right mixture of amino acids and a spark of lightning, and there's some classical experiments. But no one has ever done it without manipulating the material. So this argument, abiogenesis, that a generation comes from non-living matter, is, of course, constantly being fought. The God who created life, obviously I'm a creationist. I believe that God created the heavens and the earth. But I realize that many of you are under attack by the things you read. We have many college students here, high school and junior high students, who are getting attacked on this very subject quite often. And so I thought it only fair that I would try and forearm you a little bit. So, science, let's talk about how powerful God really is. This last Tuesday, NASA released some amazing pictures. This is a picture of the Sombrero Galaxy. We've known it for a long time, but this is the first time that we've had this much definition. And it is a spectacular picture of this galaxy way off from us. In the next slide, this is what we used to see through the Hubble telescope, just a normal light emitting telescope. The Webb telescope out in space, like the Hubble, is able to measure infrared and the near infrared. And so it has much more detail in it. Now, we knew that there was something going on in the middle from the Hubble shot. See how white it is and amazing looking. But look at the top one a moment. That is Sagittarius A prime. What? It's a name given to a black hole, the largest active black hole we know about. Why is it so bright? It's eating planets and stars. Anything that gets near to it sucks it in, and it sends a plume of light out. So that was this week in NASA. But also this week, we got some data from the original Voyager 1. Now, Voyager 1, that's the artist's picture of it. In the center of the white circle is a picture of it where it is today. It is so far away. It's just a little tiny dot with the most powerful telescope we have. It is on a long journey. If you'll remember, it has a little plutonium-powered cell in it that produces electricity. And this is its 47th year that it's on this journey, going away from Earth, going away from life, to see if there's any life at the nearest star, which is Alpha Centauri. And this little tiny, it's about the size of a Honda Civic, okay? So it's been moving for 47 years, and it is reaching the edge, it just reached the edge of the solar system, and the heliosphere. That's the atmosphere, or the rain of radiation that comes off our sun. And if you look in the, it's hard to see, but there's Voyager 1 on the edge, And Voyager 2 is right behind it. It was sent out just a little bit after Voyager 1. Now, there have been, Boshak is like a wave, like in the front of a ship. We don't even know if it's real or not. But all this to say, those two little tiny Honda Civics are heading out looking for life somewhere else. I don't think they're going to find any. Now, I have a lot of scientist friends that say, I'm just too conservative. There's so many possibilities. We've looked at more than 800 Earth-like planets so far, and they're all either way too hot or way too cold. There's no life on them. I think God isolated this one Earth, but I could be wrong about that, but certainly the only one with humans on it. See, there you go, making assumptions again, Pastor. You're going to be in trouble about this. Okay, that little tiny Voyager 1 has 64 kilobits of computing power. Most of you have a cell phone in your pocket that is more than 100 times smarter than the smartest computer we could put on that 47 years ago to go out and try and discover life. It's moving at almost 35,000 miles per hour. And if you were a human on that, it would only take another 40,000 years to reach Alpha Centauri, to reach Sagittarius A prime. So we have a little problem with space travel and expectation. You're going to be very, very old by the time you get there, unless there's some breakthrough technology that we don't know about. But so far, the speed of light is as fast as you can go. So we've had these amazing pictures that have come back. So tonight, when you want to start, of course, go out and look north, and then let your eyes travel straight up overhead. And if you look very carefully, probably have to go to some remote place without street lights, like maybe Mentone or something. And sorry, and but the street lights will block it out. But you will see the Milky Way that runs across. Now, for all of history until Kepler, a Dutch astronomer in the 1600s, we thought it was a cloud. But now we know it's all stars. And it's an astounding amount of stars. We believe there's 400 billion stars in the Milky Way. What's a star? Our sun is a star. Pastor, why are you telling us all this in the middle of this Acts chapter 26? Because people think it's incredible for God to raise the dead still 2,000 years after Paul challenged the king. And I'm challenging you, put on your thinking caps and consider if God is capable of producing the Milky Way, 400 billion with a B stars that may have planets going around them, is he capable of starting new life? Now, reverse it and go down to the smallest thing you can think of. Subatomic particle. We have a scanning electron microscope now that can almost see a proton, the parts of an atom. But no matter how close you look, we find detail, great detail. You are a being full of trillions of cells. Most of them have nucleuses in them, chromosomes in the center, except for your red blood cells. And you have 3.4 trillion base pairs. What? Base pair DNA molecules are made up of ribonucleic acid that, I don't know, this stuff is so dense, I'm going to lose you all. Okay, chemicals. And you're completely different than the person next to you and the other people in the room. I don't care if you are an identical twin. You are not identical in your DNA, okay? Every person is completely unique. God puts you together. And he used the same language, the same four base pairs that is the grass outside or a tree or an ant or your dog. And they're put together in different patterns. So no matter how closely you look, there's astounding detail. And no matter how far out you look telescopically, there's astounding detail because we serve the God who is the God of details. Great details. Oh, thank you. How big is God? That's a favorite question of junior hires to me. Can God make a rock so big he can't lift it? How many angels can God put on the head of a pin? Isaiah 40, verse 12. Who has measured the waters, all the water, all this H2O in all the universe? Who has measured the waters in the hollow of his hand? Who has measured heaven with a span? Span is from your thumb to your little finger. And calculated the dust of the earth to measure it. How many grains of dust are there on the earth? Who has weighed the mountains in scales and the hills in a balance to find out how heavy they are? Only God. God has measured. It's a mind-boggling concept. Measured the heavens. How big are the heavens? Well, we teach that there's 13.78 billion light years across. That's God's hand. Oh, that's pretty big.
0: Very big indeed. Today on Grow in Grace, we're having a look at Acts 26. Here's Pastor Ed Ray posing another thought-provoking question.
1: Can the creator of all life, of all material things, is he capable of resurrecting you? Oh, so easily. Romans 10:9. If you confess with your mouth that Jesus is Lord, and you believe in your heart that God has raised him from the dead, you are saved. Sounds too simple, Pastor. Don't I have to read the Bible through about 600,000 times? No. You must believe. You must trust. You must place your faith in, same word, pistos, faith, trust, believe in, cling to, rely on, that Jesus died on a cross for you. If you will accept that and confess it with your lips, you will spend eternity with him because he'll raise this weird, this worn out body. Mine is, I don't know about yours. You may be some young people here, of course. But he's going to give us new ones, and they're going to be a lot better than the old ones. And the only, I can't really tell you very much about it because all we can do is look at Jesus' body because he's the only one that's ever had one in scripture. But he did some pretty cool things, you know. They were all locked up in a room with the windows shut and the doors locked, and all of a sudden, boom, he appeared in the middle. You can go through walls. That could be handy. You get that body, right? Oh, my favorite, though. Jesus ate. He sat down with his disciples and ate fish there on the Sea of Galilee. And so you have to assume that there's, you're not going to gain any weight in heaven. And so you can eat and there's no calories. Boy, that's heaven. Any way you look at it, right? Okay, so Paul is trying to reason, being very rational, logical, to the king that was over that area and the local governor in an occupied nation of Israel. Verse 9, indeed, I myself thought I must do many things contrary to the name of Jesus. I needed to come against him. This, verse 10, I also did in Jerusalem, and many of the saints I shut up in prison, having received authority from the chief priests, and when they were put to death, I cast my vote against them. Literally, it says that he put a pebble in a pot, which makes us believe that he was a member of the Sanhedrin. It was the vote. You had a black stone and a white stone. When you voted, you put the black one in for death, or you put the white one in for life. And I punished them often in every synagogue, verse 11. I compelled them to blaspheme, increased me enraged against them. I persecuted even to foreign cities. In fact, I was on my way to a foreign city to capture some Christians to kill them. While, verse 12, thus occupied, I journeyed to Damascus. Verse 13, at midday, O king, on my way to Damascus, along the road, I saw a light from heaven brighter than the sun shine around me and those who journeyed with me. Paul's careful to be directed towards Agrippa and telling them what happened. We've covered this four times before, so I'm not going to take a lot of time with it. And this is the last section, his commission. When we'd all fallen to the ground and we were knocked down, I heard a voice speaking to me and having said in the Hebrew language, that's new information, it's not anywhere else, that Jesus spoke Hebrew to him. Not to worry, you'll understand Hebrew and Greek and Latin and everything else when you get to heaven. Said in the Hebrew language, Saul, Saul, why are you persecuting me? It is hard for you to kick against the goads. It's hard for you to a prick with a sharp stick they use on the heels of animals to keep them pushing and pulling the plow. So I said, who are you, Lord? He said, I'm Jesus, whom you're persecuting. Jesus identifies with the Christians that are under persecution. You persecute them, you're persecuting me, Jesus said. But rise and stand to your feet, for I've appeared to you for this purpose. There's a reason I'm appearing to you, to make you a minister, a servant, and to witness your testimony, both of the things which you have seen and the things which I will yet reveal to you. So Paul is becoming much more biblical as he's giving his testimony here to the king. I will deliver you from the Jewish people. I'll rescue you, in other translations. I'll protect you from Jewish people as well as from Gentiles, Paul, when you go. I'm sending you to them. And here's a snapshot of what it means to be a believer. To open their eyes, to turn them from darkness to light, from the power of Satan to God, that they may receive forgiveness of sins and an inheritance among those who are set aside, sanctified by faith. I'll do a warp speed. There's seven of them. Open eyes. Before we came to know Jesus, we were spiritually blind. We couldn't see anything spiritual. But when you come, he opens your eyes. Light instead of darkness. Jesus broke the power of darkness. So we can all live in light. When he says light, he means the ability to see moral right and wrong, moral justice. Number three, under God's power instead of Satan's. Before following Jesus, a person is a slave to Satan. We all are, unless we surrender to God. So you're also, number four, forgiven. Wow. The center of the gospel. You confess your sins, he's faithful and just to forgive your sins and to heal you from all unrighteousness. When you come to Jesus, you have an inheritance. He doesn't just forgive. He adopts us and we become part of his family, heirs, inheriting the riches of heaven. And I don't even know what all that means, but it's big. Number six, we're sanctified. We're sanctified. A life that is consistently being transformed. It doesn't just happen the moment you surrender your life. It happens every day. It's happening right now because when you hear the word taught, faith is coming into your heart. And lastly, by faith in me, all through trusting Jesus, not because you helped little old ladies across the street, not because you gave money, not because you attended a certain church, not because you did good works. It's trust, faith, belief, clinging to, relying on, all the same word in Greek. You have to trust. I have to trust. I have trusted that Jesus died on the cross for me. I'm saved. Okay. It's kind of a fun story, true story. Happened in Germany. A U.S. serviceman, an enlisted man, was on a commissary. Commissaries are a little bit like a Walmart or maybe a Target or something like that. They have food and they have all kinds of utensils and everything else. So he was to go in quickly and come back out. His wife had, he called his wife as he was leaving the office, and she said, "Would you pick up coffee and bread?" He says, "That's all you need?" She says, "Yeah, but I really need it. I need coffee and I need a loaf of bread." He said, "Okay, I'll run in and get it." So he gets into the commissary, he picks up the bread and the coffee, puts it in his little cart and goes up and finds the end of the line. But it's a huge line. It's right before Christmas. And he went, "Oh man, I'm going to be a while." And the lady in front of him is young with two kids in tow, and her cart was absolutely filled to the top with things spilling out. And she turned around and saw him with two things, and she said, "Oh, why don't you go in front of me?" He said, "Oh, really?" And she said, yeah, I'm going to be a long time getting through all this. Go right ahead. So he gets in front, and he finally gets up to the cashier. The cashier happens to be the manager that day. And so they know each other. He says hi to the manager, and he's got the bread and the coffee. And the manager says, "You have to pull out a ticket first." He hands him a fishbowl. He says, "What's the ticket for?" He said, "Well, if you get the right number, you get free groceries today." He said, he looks at his two little items. He says, "Oh, well, what?" He says, "How many tickets are there?" He says, "Just one." "Oh, there's no danger of getting it." So he reaches and pulls it out, hands it to the cashier. The cashier says, "It's amazing. You won." He looked down at his articles, and he turned around and walked up to the woman with the kids, took her arm and said, "Honey, it's amazing. We won. All these groceries are all free." And the cashier said, "Oh, it's all good. That's what we were trying to do, have somebody win today, and you win." Now, Pastor, why are you telling this story at the end of a message that was confusing, at least because of all the science you threw in the middle of Acts chapter 26? Well, same thing happened to you. You got a free gift, and the gift is eternal life when you surrender to God. Now you need to turn around and give it away to the person behind you.
0: 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This program is brought to you by the Packing House Christian Fellowship in Redlands, California.

0: by Calvary Chapel Redlands at the Packing House Christian Fellowship, pre-recorded here on 99.5 KKLA. Thank you, Pastor Ed Ray. It's David James and KKLA family. In light of this conversation we just heard in the 90s, some triple digits right into the weekend here. Thank you that we can study God's Word together and grow closer to God and saying, Lord, I want to have more faith. I want to love you deeper. I want that to translate into my relationships, like in communicating with my spouse. We heard that I'm focused on the family a little earlier. And thank you to all of you that have said, you know what? If I were to lose everything because I didn't give up the name of Jesus, this is not like a Facebook post where I get excoriated because I say Jesus is the one true God. We're talking about fellow brothers or sisters hunted, tracked, and many family members killed. Ultimately, they may be killed because they're not giving up the name of Christ. The World Help, we're caring for those that have been thrown out or their homes burned, churches burned, pastors killed. We're standing up food, water, shelter, clothing, a Bible, all of that. 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And I'm going to care for six of my brothers and sisters. $150 one-time gift. Click that World Help banner at KKLA.com and thank you on behalf of those six, guys.
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0: seem to believe the realm of evangelism is for men of the cloth, for pastors, ministers, evangelists. Well, today on A New Beginning, Pastor Greg Laurie says it's a privilege and responsibility shared by all believers. In recent days, he's been pointing out the tremendous lessons we can learn from Jonah's success in Nineveh. It was the most successful evangelistic gathering in history. And there are six practical lessons we can learn from that account. Let's take some notes.
1: The book of Jonah is a story of a massive revival that came about through the efforts of one man, and that man was Jonah. He was called to preach to Nineveh, which was a great city, we read in Jonah 1:2. But Jonah said, I don't want to go preach to that great city. So then we read in Jonah 1:4, God sent a great wind. And then that wind brought a storm, and Jonah was ultimately swallowed by a great fish, Jonah 1:17. But the ultimate story of Jonah is about a great God who showed great love to a lost city like Nineveh. God turned around 300,000 people through one man. How was he able to do this? It started with Jonah himself. Of course, he was swallowed by maybe the whale or whatever that creature was. And it was in the belly of that whale that Jonah had a personal revival. It was there that he repented of his sin and recommitted himself to the Lord and was willing to do what the Lord had called him to do. Number two, Jonah went to where the people were. Jonah 3:3 says, Jonah obeyed the word of the Lord and went to Nineveh. Now Nineveh was a very large city. It took 3 days to go through it. Jonah began by going a day's journey into the city, crying, 40 more days and Nineveh will be overthrown. Then we read these words, the Ninevites believed God. Listen, we need to go to unexpected people in unexpected places to share with them what will be an unexpected message. And this is the thing, as Christians, we're not called to isolate, we're called to infiltrate, and we're called to permeate. Number three, our message, the message of the gospel, must be delivered with urgency. Notice it says in Jonah 3:4, as he entered the city, he cried out, 40 days in Nineveh will be overthrown. He cried out. This is, by the way, not the first time that Jonah cried. He also cried out in the belly of the fish. Jonah took the desperation he felt in the belly of the sea creature and channeled it in what God had called him to do in bringing the message to the people of Nineveh. Jonah had been transformed in the fish's belly. Jonah should have died in the fish's belly. He had been saved and preserved by God. Jonah was a resurrection man. And people cannot argue with a transformed life. Jonah should have been dead, but he was alive and well. Because of this, there was an urgency and there was a passion in what he was saying. Do you have an urgency and a passion in reaching other people? Jonah certainly had it. There was an authenticity in his voice. Point number four. We are to preach the message he has given us. Not our own message, our own version of the gospel. The message he has given us. Verse 2 here in Jonah 3 says, go to Nineveh, that great city, and preach to it the message that I give to you. God has given you a simple message to give. Your job is to deliver the message. I used to be a paper

0: boy, and I had a peeper out, and I had a really cool bicycle. It was a Schwinn Stingray with a handlebar. Sometimes they're called ape hangers. Had a roll bar, a banana seat, and best of all, a stick shift. A stick shift on a bicycle. I don't even think they would allow that today. But I had my bags holding my newspapers, cruising around in my Schwinn Stingray, and my objective was to deliver the paper. I got pretty good at clearing the hedges and sideways throw, the over-the-top throw, the underhanded throw, you know, and I got pretty good at it. And so my job was not to write the news. My job was not to be in the news. My job was to deliver the news. That's still my job. My job is to deliver the good news of the gospel. I don't need to add to it. I don't need to take away from it. And that brings me to my next point. We must declare the gospel. Now listen, if I have the luxury of time, I'll take the time to hang out with a person, talk with them, get to know them, enter their world. I won't hit them immediately with both gospel barrels. It might be a time of just sowing a seed. It might be a time of watering the seed that someone else sowed of the gospel in their heart. And it might be a time to reap. There have been times when the Lord has directed me to ask a person point blank, would you like to accept Jesus Christ right now? It doesn't happen all that often, but there are those moments where the Lord says, do it now. Other times we're just sowing the seed. We're watering the seed. So if you have the luxury of time, do that. But let's contrast that to a different scenario. Let's say you're in a plane and all four of the engines were out and the plane was on fire and it was headed to the earth. So you know your time is limited. I hope you would have the presence of mind to proclaim the gospel. You don't have time to turn to your seatmate and say, well, tell me a little bit about yourself. Where do you live? No, no. You tell them the gospel. There's an urgency. That was the case with Jonah. He had basically 40 days to reach 300,000 people. So with this urgency, he went and preached this message. Let me say something about preaching, because the Bible says that we should preach the word and be persistent whether the time is favorable or not. We are to preach the word. Preaching doesn't mean yelling. Preaching is proclamation. Maybe you elevate your voice to be heard by a large crowd. Maybe you're talking to people one-on-one. I've actually seen Christians like, preaching, yelling at people, that's crazy. Don't do that. Calm down, lower your volume, listen more, and lovingly share in an understandable way the things that they need to hear. The primary way that God has chosen to reach non-believers is through the verbal articulation of the gospel. You may preach it, you may text it, you may tweet it, you may share it conversationally, but the idea is I tell people that there is a God in heaven who loves them and sent his son Jesus Christ to die on the cross for their sin, and Christ rose again from the dead 3 days later. Listen to this. There's only two things the Bible tells us have power. It's God himself and the gospel. The gospel in particular, because we read over in Romans 1:16, Paul says, I'm not ashamed of the gospel of Christ, for it is the power of God unto salvation to everyone who believes. So the word for power that Paul uses is the Greek word dunamis. The story is told of a man named Alfred Nobel. He had invented this material that exploded. There had never been anything like it before. What would he call this explosive device? He talked to a friend who knew Greek, and Nobel asked him, what is the Greek word for explosive power? And the man said, oh, it's dunamis. And so he called it dynamite. So there's dynamic, explosive power in the simple message of the gospel.
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1: Well, we're concentrating on the gospel today, the good news of God's love. Pastor Greg is basing our studies in Jonah chapter 3.
0: The gospel. What is the gospel? We talk about the gospel. Oh, I love the gospel. I live by the gospel. We should preach the gospel. Do we know what the gospel is? Why do we make the gospel so complex? It isn't. What does the word gospel mean? Literal translation, good news. It's good news. Why do we make the good news bad news? And the way we deliver it, or the way we distort it, or the way we leave parts out of it. No, deliver the explosive, dynamic, dynamite gospel of good news to people. You know, sometimes before we can appreciate the good news, we have to first know the bad news. I heard about two old guys that loved to play baseball. And they wondered, will there be baseball in heaven? So they made a deal. If one of them went to heaven first, he would somehow communicate with the other and tell him whether or not there was baseball in heaven. Well, one of the friends passed, and a week later, he spoke to his buddy still on the earth through the clouds. He said, buddy, I've got good news for you. There's baseball in heaven. And his friend was so overjoyed, and he says, but I've got some bad news too. You're pitching on Friday. That's a joke that never happened. But good news and bad news. So here's the bad news. You're a sinner. I'm a sinner. We're all sinners. The Bible says in Romans 3:23, we've all sinned and fallen short of the glory of God. We also read in 1 John 1:8, if we say we have no sin, we deceive ourselves and the truth is not in us. Don't assume that your listener will necessarily know what sin is. So you may have to help them with this. In the Bible, a sin can be translated different ways. One word that the Bible uses for sin is translated trespass. And that means to cross a line. So you've seen the little signs in the park, no trespassing, right? So you want to immediately step over it and step on the grass. Or if it says, don't touch wet paint, you want to touch it, don't you? So trespass is to deliberately cross a line. But another translation of the word sin, from the Greek word harmatia, means to miss the mark. Let's imagine we're having a game of archery together, and you go first, and you fire all 10 arrows into that target, but none hit the bullseye. So you miss the mark. Now let's say that I step up with my 10 arrows, and I miss the target altogether. I hit a cow over in the field. I hit a building. I hit a bird flying over. So I miss the mark. Now, did I miss the mark more than you missed the mark? Yes, but the goal is you got to get the bullseye. And the bullseye is perfection. So when the Bible says they've sinned or missed the mark, it means I've fallen short of God's standard for humanity. What is that? Perfection. So a person might say to you, well, are you perfect? Your answer must be no. That's where Jesus comes in. Because God knew I could not hit this mark. God knew I could not be a perfect person. And by the way, someone might say, well, I'm a good person. And you might be surprised to hear me say, I won't necessarily dispute that. I would not say, no, you're not a good person. You're a bad person. I'd say, I'm sure you're a good person. But you know what? You're not good enough to get to heaven. Because you've missed the mark. But here's the good news. Jesus died on the cross for your sin. Romans 5:6 says, God showed his great love for us by sending Christ to die for us while we were still sinners. Here's the verse every Christian should memorize. Get this in your brain. John 3:16. For God so loved the world, he gave his only begotten son, that whosoever believes in him should not perish, but have everlasting life. That's the gospel in a nutshell. Share that message with someone. If you know John 3:16, you are effectively armed and dangerous. One last point. Jonah's message was an unapologetic, biblical directive from God Almighty, and so is the gospel. And so as we proclaim this message of Jesus, he's not one of many options. He's the only choice. Another verse you ought to memorize, John 14:6. Jesus said, I am the way, the truth, and the life, and no man comes to the Father but through me. There's only one way to come into this relationship with God, because the Bible says there is no other name given under heaven whereby a man can be saved. The greatest revival in the history of the world came to Nineveh because Jonah proclaimed God's message and not what they necessarily wanted to hear. Let me close by saying, I challenge you to leave your comfort zone. I encourage you to go to your Nineveh, so to speak, and engage people in conversations about Jesus. I'll talk about this more next time. But let me just close with this. Maybe as you're watching this, you have not believed the gospel. What is the gospel? Again, it's good news. The gospel says God loves you. And God has a plan for you. And it says God will forgive you of all of your sin. But you must admit you're a sinner. And you must ask Jesus Christ to come into your life to be your Savior and Lord. And you can do that right here, right now. Jesus, who died on that cross and rose again from the dead 3 days later, stands at the door of your life and he knocks. And he says, if you hear his voice and open the door, he'll come in. One day the people came to Jesus and said, we want to see a miracle. We want to see a sign. Here's what Christ said. No sign will be given you but that of the prophet Jonah. That is, Jonah was 3 days and three nights in the belly of the great fish, so will the Son of Man be 3 days and three nights in the heart of the earth. In other words, Jesus says, you want a sign? Here it is. I died on the cross for your sin, and I rose again from the dead. You might say, oh, come on, Greg, if you could just do a miracle, something to impress me, then I would believe. Show me and I'll believe. Jesus, in effect, says, believe and I'll show you. This is the message you've been looking for. This is the answer you've wanted in life. It's a relationship with God through Jesus, who can come and live in your life and, listen, forgive you of all of your sins. You can put your past behind you and have a new beginning, a fresh start. But you need Jesus to do that. So in a moment, I'm going to pray. And I would ask any of you that are watching right now who have never asked Jesus to come into your life, you don't have the confidence that you'll go to heaven when you die, you have guilt that you carry around with you, I'm going to ask you to pray this prayer with me. You could pray it out loud if you like. You could pray it quietly, but say this to the Lord if you want Jesus to come into your life right now. Let's pray together. Pray these words. Lord Jesus, I know that I'm a sinner, but I know you are the Savior who died on the cross for my sin and rose again from the dead. I turn from my sin now. I choose to follow you from this moment forward as my Savior and my Lord and my God and my friend. Thank you for hearing this prayer and answering this prayer. In Jesus' name I pray. Amen.

0: 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Well, Pastor Greg, many people, if they saw George Whitefield's name written on a piece of paper, they'd probably pronounce it George Whitefield. You know, the name's just not all that familiar to them, not familiar enough to know that it's Whitefield.
1: That's right.
0: But 275 years ago, everyone in colonial America knew this man.
1: Yeah, true.
0: Tell us why that is.
1: More people knew this man, George Whitefield, than probably knew George Washington at that particular time historically. If George Washington is the father of our country, and I believe he is, then George Whitefield is the spiritual father of our country. And he came from the UK. He was a British preacher. Well, effectively thrown out of the churches of the UK because they did not like the things that he said, because George Whitefield preached the gospel and said, you must be born again. And God put his hand on this young man in a significant way, and his preaching resulted in bringing the first great spiritual awakening to America before we were America. He came to our colonies in 1740. We weren't quite yet a nation, of course, but he began to preach the gospel. And when he had finished his task, 80% of the colonists had heard Whitefield preach in person. And what's also amazing about him is he could speak loudly enough to be heard by a crowd of 25,000 people. And we know that because none other than Benjamin Franklin himself heard him in person and measured it and figured out that's exactly how big the crowd was. He was a spiritual force for good. That, well, let's just put it this way. I'm not sure there would have been in America without the preaching of George Whitefield to set the stage for what would become the American Revolution. Another thing about that, when you look at revolutions in other countries, they all ended in ruin. The French Revolution comes to mind, as well as many others. But the American Revolution was unique, and the reason it lasted is because it was based in a belief in God, and not just any God or God as you perceive him to be. It was based on the God of Abraham, Isaac, and Jacob. It was based on the God who gave us the Bible, based on the God who sent his son, Jesus Christ. Our spiritual foundation is strong, and much of that came as a result of the preaching of George Whitefield. So a movie has been made about his life, and I love this movie, Dave. It's called A Great Awakening. It has great production value, amazing performances, and the music is so effective and moving you. And it tells the story not only of how God called young George Whitefield, who originally wanted to be an actor and had this extraordinary voice that can project so far, but it also tells the story of the unusual friendship between George Whitefield and Benjamin Franklin. And in his way, Benjamin Franklin helped to spread the spiritual awakening that God was doing through George Whitefield. The movie is funny at times. It's moving. I think it will even bring you to tears. It did for me. And you're going to love it. This is one of the best Christian films ever made. 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Our prayer is that God will send another great awakening, another spiritual revival to America. So get your copy of A Great Awakening now, which we will send you for your gift of any size to help A New Beginning continue to impact people around the world.
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2: By Harvest Christian Fellowship. And Jonah, thank you for preaching in Nineveh. The whole entire city believed, the most successful evangelistic outreach in history. And you and I, friends, just being able to say, God, let me share my faith. And that starts, even this lunchtime, with your In-N-Out clerk who's giving you your double-double animal style. You say, hey, Nadia, look at their, you know, the name tag there. Say, hey, Nadia, thank you for that and very much. You're very, very kind. And just thank you for having such a smiling face. Did you know there's a God in heaven who loves you? And watch your response. I've seen Pastor Steve do this, Pastor Steve Wilburn, and many times he'll break down in tears. Many times, yeah. But then while we're eating our double-double in the house, that Nadia will come over and say, tell me more. It's awesome. Share your faith. 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
5: If you're dealing with somebody who's an addict and they will not give it up. 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
12: Careless words will bring destruction into your life and into the lives of others. People are sometimes careless with their words because they're letting their emotions control them rather than being controlled by truth. Be careful what you say.
13: Have you ever said something that you didn't mean, and as soon as the words left your mouth, you wished you had a way to take them back? It's something that we've all experienced at one time or another. And today on Discovering the Jewish Jesus, Rabbi Schneider is going to explain just how much your words can really hinder your walk with God. I'm your host, Dustin Roberts. And now here's Rabbi with today's special message, Words That Defile, from the book of James. Rabbi.
12: Father God, we worship you today. We bless you today. We pray that your word would make entrance into our hearts and change our lives. Father, we ask you to wash us and sanctify us, transform us by your truth today, in the name of Yeshua HaMashiach, for Jesus' name and Father, for your fame. Amen and amen. I want to begin today with a foundational scripture. I'm reading now from the book of James, chapter number 3. Hear the word of God. For we all stumble in many ways. If anyone does not stumble in what he says, he is a perfect man, able to bridle the whole body as well. Now, if we put the bits into the horses' mouths so that they will obey us, we direct their entire body as well. So what James is doing here is he's talking about how we have this animal, the horse, such a strong animal, and yet we can control the horse by putting the bridle in the horse's mouth, and by controlling the horse's mouth with the bridle and the reins, we can control the direction that the horse goes. And he's about to tell us that the same thing is true, beloved child of God, for your life and my life. If we control what comes out of our mouth, if you and I will control our tongue, if we'll control our mouth, it will determine the direction that our lives will go, the trajectory of our spiritual progress, even as a bridle in a horse's mouth controls the direction that the horse travels. Let's continue on. Again, he picks up, he speaks about putting a bit in a horse's mouth. And then he says in verse number 4, look at ships. He says, look at the ships also. Though they are so great and are driven by strong winds, they're still directed by a very small rudder wherever the inclination of the pilot desires. I mean, these are really two incredible examples if you think about it. He talks about, again, one of the biggest, strongest animals, a horse, being directed by its mouth. And then he speaks about a ship, how big a ship is, and yet as big as the ship is, and no matter how big the ship is, the direction that the ship travels is determined by the little rudder, which James compares to our mouth at the back of the ship. The point he's about to make is, if we will control our tongue, If you and I, beloved one, will control the words that we release from our mouths, we will determine through that the direction that we're going to go in life. Let's continue on here. So also, the tongue is a small part of the body, and yet it boasts of great things. See how great a forest is set aflame by such a small fire. So now James is saying, you too. Your whole life is determined by what comes out of your mouth. But then he speaks about how prone we are to release things from our mouth that destroy. And so he speaks about a little flame can destroy a whole forest by a forest fire. See how great a forest is set aflame by such a small fire. So you and I, we think that the things that we say don't mean much. We think that a little criticism there, a little cursing here, a little lying here, a little gossip here, a little complaining here, a little negativity here, oh, it doesn't matter. It's just a small thing. But James says, no, the whole forest is set ablaze by a small flame. And so you and I need to be conscious of the fact that the little things that we think don't matter that come out of our mouth are actually poisoning us and bringing destruction into our life, hindering our spiritual progress and connecting us to forces of darkness. Beloved, this is so important and it's so practical. Let's continue on in verse 6. And the tongue is a fire, the very world of iniquity. The tongue is set among our members as that which defiles the entire body and sets on fire the course of our life and is set on fire by hell. For every species of beast and birds, of reptiles and creatures of the sea is tamed and has been tamed by the human race. But no one can tame the tongue. It is a restless evil and full of deadly poison. With it, we bless our Lord and Father. With it, we curse men who have been made in the likeness of God. From the same mouth come both blessing and cursing. My brethren, my son, my daughter, these things ought not to be. So now that we've established how the tongue and the words that come out of our mouth are so important and determine our spiritual trajectory direction, I want to talk to you today about four types of things that come from our mouth that bring defilement to us. Problem number one, the abundance of words or talking too much. I remember not long ago, my brother and I were going fishing somewhere and somebody was taking us, and this person didn't stop talking for 2 hours. And afterwards, my brother said to me, he had diarrhea of the mouth. It wasn't that he was speaking about something that was so inappropriate. He just wouldn't stop talking. And the words that were coming out of his mouth, they were so meaningless. They were so non-essential. There was no weight in them. There was no transformative power in them. They were just words, talking, talking, talking. The first thing that I want you to be conscious of, beloved ones, is that if you're talking too much, by the very nature of the abundance of your words, you bring defilement to yourself. Listen what we read, for example, in the book of Proverbs. When there are many words, transgression is unavoidable, but he who restrains his tongue is wise. People that can't stop talking automatically are defiling themselves, because when you're talking too much, you're delivering words that are at best empty, and that emptiness will defile. The scripture says we will be judged by every, listen, idle word that comes out of our mouth. What does idle mean? Idle means it's just not going anywhere. And so I want to encourage you, especially those of you that are nervous or have been raised in cultures where everyone's talking all the time, if you're going to have power in your life, and if I'm going to have power in my life, we need to control our words. I want you to think about this mystery. When the children of Israel were about to enter the promised land, God gave them a supernatural strategy. The children of Israel were commanded to remain silent for 7 days. They marched around the city of Jericho, which was the entrance into the promised land, for 7 days, and no one was to speak a word. Then on the seventh day, the priest blew the shofar. And when the priest blew the shofar, the people that had been silent for 7 days let out a great shout and the walls fell down. I believe that the reason that the Lord commanded them to be silent for 7 days before shouting, which brought the wall down, is because by silence they were building up power. There was a time in my life where I was developing a sore throat and strained my vocal cord, and my doctor told me, you need to stop talking and stop preaching for 2 months. So for 2 months, I didn't talk. I communicated only by writing. And you know what? When I began to speak after the 2 months, I went to the doctor, he released me to speak. There was such power in my voice. I had such authority, and it came from being wise with my words and not talking too much. Beloved, number one, people that are talking too much bring defilement into their lives. If you know that you're perhaps someone that's nervous and you release your nervous energy by talking all the time, or if you're just getting caught up with people that are talking all the time and as a result you're talking too much, I want to tell you right now, stop, put the brakes on, pull yourself back, and learn to be wise with your words. Problem number two. Words that defile. Careless words. Listen what Jesus said in Matthew chapter 12, verse 36 and 37. But I tell you that every careless word that people speak, they shall give an account for in the day of judgment. For by your words you will be justified, and by your words you will be condemned. Careless words. Just words that perhaps are damaging. They injure. The emotion released in the words is not right because you're not listening. Thinking about what you're saying. Careless words are hasty words. They're reckless words. They're words that people are speaking without being sensitive to what they're saying and without being fully conscious of what they're saying and what they're releasing into the atmosphere. Be careful what you say. Begin to pay attention to what you say. You and I need to put a rein on the words that come from our mouth. Careless words will bring destruction into your life and into the lives of others. People are sometimes careless with their words because they're letting their emotions control them rather than being controlled by truth. Be careful what you say. May your words and my words, beloved ones, line up with the Word of God.
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12: Problem number three, going from careless words to becoming more specific, words that defile, problem number three, are negative and complaining words. This is one of the easiest things to be like a laser examining our words and asking yourself, are the words that we're speaking negative or complaining? You know, people that are negative, they're always, you know, looking at the glass as being half empty rather than half full. Let's listen to a scripture that will help us to understand what does a negative or complaining word look like. I'm reading now from the book of Philippians, chapter 4, verse 8 and 9. Our words need to match up with what Philippians 4, 8 and 9 teaches. Hear the word of God. Paul says here, finally, brethren, whatever is true, whatever is honorable, whatever is right, whatever is pure, whatever is lovely, whatever is of good repute, if there is anything excellent, if anything worthy of praise, dwell on these things. In other words, dwell on those things that are good and beautiful and of good report. Paul continues, The things you have learned and received and heard and seen in me, practice these things and the God of peace will be with you. So we have to ask ourselves when we're speaking, is it bringing goodness into the atmosphere? Are we speaking things in which we're speaking of a good report? Are we looking for the good things in life? Are we looking for the good things in people? Are we looking for that which is beautiful, that which is lovely, that which is excellent, that which has hope, that which gives life? We need to be speaking forth, beloved, positive things rather than allowing ourselves to be drawn down by the powers of darkness and begin to grumble and speak negative things. Listen, your life trajectory, the motion that you're traveling in, is going to be determined by what you release from your mouth. This is why the Word of God always ties together what we believe and what we say. The Scripture says, if we believe in our heart that God raised Jesus from the dead, and then confess it with our mouth. See how the two work together? First, we believe with our heart. Then we confess with our mouth that Jesus is Lord, we'll be saved. Jesus said, if you believe and say to that mountain, be moved, it'll be moved. So it's very important what we say. There's power that's released into the spiritual atmosphere that surrounds our lives and affects other people. There's power that's released into the atmosphere by what we say. Lastly today, words that defile, problem number four, words through which we can criticize or judge others. Let me say it again. How many of us are guilty of being habitually criticizing, complaining about, and judging other people? This is so dangerous, and it only brings destruction. Remember the analogy that James used in the beginning of the message today. He said, listen, a little flame destroys the whole forest. And this is what happens when you and I get into a habit of criticizing people and being negative. It destroys our whole spiritual life. We're stuck in darkness. Hear the Word of God as I read now from the book of Matthew, chapter number 7, verse number 2. For in the way you judge, you will be judged. And by your standard of measure, it'll be measured back to you. James is the same thing once again in James 3, 9 and 10. He says in James 3, 9 and 10 that what we speak of concerning God should be the same type of spirit through which we speak about other people. In other words, James says you bless God, yet with your same mouth you curse people. This ought not to be. I want to say to you today, this is so serious. We need to stop gossiping about people. We need to stop talking about their faults. I realize that at times it's necessary to evaluate people's behavior and try to understand what's going on and look for understanding so that we can navigate relationships. But I'm not talking about words that are spoken for the benefit of ascending in a relationship so that we have peace. I'm talking about people that are just criticizing because they're in darkness. Listen, if you and I are criticizing other people, it's going to hurt us. The Bible tells us, as we began today, that what comes out of our mouth will determine the direction of our life. We've looked today at different types of things that come out of our mouth that defile us. We've looked at careless words. We've looked at the fact that we need to be paying attention to what we're saying. We examined the problem of talking too much. And by very definition, people that are always talking, they defile themselves. We examine today the tendency that some people have. They're always complaining. I mean, they always are complaining. How many of you know somebody like that? No matter what's going on, they always gravitate towards finding something bad about what's going on, always focusing on the problem, always looking for the negative. They're stuck in darkness. We need to avoid, the Scripture says, such men as this. We need to be careful that we're focusing on looking for the positive, looking for the excellent, speaking about what has a good report, dwelling and speaking on that which is lovely, and releasing Jesus' beauty into the atmosphere. And then lastly today, we spoke about the extreme danger of being critical and judgmental of other people. Perhaps this is the biggest one, because There's a tendency within the human heart, because the scripture says that the heart is desperately wicked and deceitful above all things. There's a tendency within humanity to criticize people. And we have to understand that a lot of times when we feel judged, maybe we were reared in an environment where our mom or dad judged us. For some reason, maybe there's a spirit of accusation in our own life. One of the natural things that people do that feel criticized or feel judged, one of the things they naturally do is they pass that spirit on to others around their lives. In other words, if there's a person that grew up in an abusive home, their mom or dad abused them psychologically, verbally, whatever it is, those people, unless they get radically changed, will repeat that same pattern in their own life as parents. Even as they were judged and abused by their parents verbally, these same parents now have children and they begin to abuse their children. But you know what? By Jesus Christ, we can break the cycle of being negative with our words. I want you to hear me today, beloved ones. If you control what you say, if you'll avoid excessive talking, if you'll be conscious of the words that are coming out of your mouth so that you're not speaking carelessly, if you'll focus on speaking about positive things, and if you'll avoid criticizing and judging other people, you will build up God's power in your spirit, and it will cause you to ascend out of darkness into your life. By practicing these disciplines, your whole life is going to be transformed. It's just that simple. It's like James said, even as a small rudder controls the whole ship, so too, if you'll focus on what comes out of your mouth and control it, it's going to determine the spiritual trajectory of your life. You're going to grow up in God's spirit and walk into peace. By the grace of God, Cynthia and I together are a really strong team. And our anointing and gifting is almost opposite of each other. I'm really good up in the air, a visionary, big concept person. Cynthia is really gifted on the ground. So for example, if we're traveling somewhere in our automobile, I'll be completely lost. But Cynthia has a great sense of direction and can navigate us to get wherever we're going. So I say that to say I'm a big concept person. And one of the things that I realize is that in the spirit, in order to grow and to be released in the goodness of God, we need to stretch ourselves and do what feels unnatural. This is why Jesus said, even sinners love their friends. He said, I'm calling you to go beyond that. I'm calling you to stretch yourself and love your enemies. And this pertains, beloved, even to our finances. We need to stretch ourselves and honor the Lord with our finances. We need to let go and let God. Will you do that in your life?
13: 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And I want to let you know today, Rabbi has a free devotional. 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And hey, while you're on our website, I want to encourage you, check it out, look it over so that you never miss a minute of inspiration or your favorite episode. When you're there, you'll find our radio and TV schedules and ways to connect to our social media platforms, along with all sorts of free and beneficial resources that are full of messianic content and special teachings. And you'll also find great ways to engage with us, whether it's by submitting a prayer request or maybe even a testimony. And now, here's Rabbi Schneider. He's going to close out our time with a very special blessing. We wrap up each and every program this way because we want to bless you and send you off hearing the sacred and heartfelt words that God said that He wanted His priests to share over His people. So now, here's Rabbi with the Aaronic blessing.
12: Blessings trump curses. And in the book of Numbers chapter 6, we find the Aaronic blessing that God commanded Moses' brother Aaron, the high priest, to speak over the children of Israel. There's power in blessing, beloved ones. So take part in receiving Father's blessing upon your life today. The Lord bless you and keep you. The Lord make his face shine on you and be gracious to you. The Lord lift you up with his countenance. And the Lord give you, beloved one, his peace. And now in Hebrew.

0: God bless you, and shalom.
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2: 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And thank you, Rabbi. Our words mean words. I had a Mr. Sashko, my history teacher in high school. Words don't have meaning. People do. I thought, wow. And you know, the more I think about it, our words can hinder our walk with God. Rabbi Schneider talking about this. And the words that we choose to use around people matter. And so thank you, Rabbi Schneider, for this conversation. Your thoughts, 818-662-3737. My David James KKLA Facebook page. Stay hydrated, friends. Upper 90s, triple digits all throughout the week.
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4: I'm Donna Rush with SoCal's Morning Rush. Thankful Thursday, a day to share what you are thankful for. 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
1: It's hypothetical, but it could match up with the prosperity thing, and they're talking about it here. The government will say, you know what, we're going to have to do with all this crazy stuff going on. You know, we can't use cash anymore. We're going to have to do digital stuff here. You just get your mark, the mark on your hand, your right hand or your forehead. Yes, yeah. Just take it. It's okay. And we'll put, we'll start you off with this much in the bank. And don't worry about it. You know what, AI's taking over a lot of stuff. We'll take care of you. It could be a lot of people are going to sign up for that. Interesting stuff. Am I saying that Elon Musk is the Antichrist? No, I'm not saying that. I'm just saying the system is being put together, possibly. So there you go. I just think too much or something. I don't know, but this is great stuff. Okay, how about this? Did you guys read this? The humanoid robot just won a marathon. He broke a world record in Beijing. So this robot broke the record. No other human has run this fast. So yeah, this. Why do I put this up? Because of the fact that with robots, with images of the beast, all these things, where everything just kind of coming together pretty quick. And then how about this? How many saw this? The soldier that hit Jesus' statue. Did you see that? Most of you did, right? This is important. Anti-Semitism is at an all-time high right now. This feeds right into it. At first, when it came out, people were saying, oh, no, that's AI, that's not a real thing. And no, they verified it's real. So this soldier, this IDF soldier, it's hard to see right there, but there in Lebanon, he took, I think it's a sledgehammer, I don't even know. Was it a sledgehammer he took? And so it says, Netanyahu says, Israeli soldier pictured hitting Jesus' statue in Lebanon will face harsh discipline action. So, but this will definitely be used to say, see, look at these guys. They're haters. They hate people. They hate Jesus. And no, there's one bad apple, and it's not, and he'll be dealt with. But we have to know that, you know, it's just like someone in America burning the American flag. It's like, oh, see, you know, they're all anti-American. No, they're just idiots out there. Excuse me. I don't like to use that word, but I don't know of a better one than that, though. But they're But it doesn't represent all of us. This doesn't represent the Jewish people, is what I'm trying to say. But we need to know these things when people come to us. Oh, yeah, look, these they're haters. These Jewish people are haters. And so anti-Semitism's at a, it's rising and rising like crazy. And then you have this just came out. How many saw this? 86% of Ohio University students vote in favor of anti-Israel referendum. 86%. These young kids are buying into all this stuff, guys. We need to know what we're talking about. Amen? And then here, London sees third attack on Jewish site in a week as attempted arsonist targets synagogues. So we see all these things taking place. And then this, how many saw this? 11, can you raise your hand if you see this? Is this bizarre? It is, it's just 11 missing or dead scientists draw federal scrutiny, including 4 tied to LA County. One lady, I didn't have it in here, I couldn't find it, but I was listening to a podcast where one of the ladies that was one of the scientists that are missing or dead, she warned, I think she's dead, but she warned, she says that if somebody's out to get her, she doesn't know, they're going to kill her, and she died. And so, interesting stuff. But my point is, with all this, there's a whole lot of shaking going on right now, okay? A lot of shaking going on all around the world. But let's go back in our text. Now, the great city was divided in 3 parts. And the city of the nations fell, and great Babylon was remembered before God to give her the cup of the wine of the fierceness of his wrath. We're going to look at Babylon in chapter 17 and 18, so we won't go into that detail here tonight. Some people, I've read some commentaries, they say the great city is divided in 3 parts, and this is talking about Babylon, so it's talking about Babylon. I don't believe this is talking about Babylon. This is talking about Jerusalem. So Jerusalem will be divided, and we'll look at some stuff there. Things are going to change before the millennial kingdom, just before Jesus Christ comes back. And so we've got great prophecies that line up with this perfectly. Zechariah 4:4. And in that day, his feet will stand on the Mount of Olives, which faces Jerusalem on the east. And the Mount of Olives shall be split into from east to west, making a very large valley. Half of the mountain shall move towards the north and half of it towards the south. Is this going to

0: be awesome? When Jesus Christ comes back the second time, he's going to be on the Mount of Olives. It's going to split, and we're going to read what else is going to happen. Check it out. I don't know about you. I get so excited about this stuff. Here we go. Then you shall flee through my mountain valley, for the mountain valley shall reach to Ezel. Ezel is a village east of the Mount of Olives, a small village. Yes, you shall flee as you flee from the earthquake. That lines up again. In the days of Uzziah, king of Judah, thus the Lord my God will come and all the saints with you. So that's when we come back. So that's how we know this timing is perfect. This prophecy matches up perfectly with what we're looking at. And in that day, it shall be that, can we say this out loud? Living waters shall flow from, this is not ordinary water. This is living waters. Listen, everything this water touches comes to life. We're going to read. It's going to go down into the Dead Sea. Guess what? The Dead Sea is not going to be called the Dead Sea anymore. Why? It won't be dead. Fish will come alive. And there'll be fishing there in the Dead Sea. And there's going to be all kinds of plenty of fish. So I love this stuff. Half of them towards the east. So living waters east and the half towards the west sea. In both summer and winter it shall occur. And the Lord shall be king over what? All the earth. Jesus Christ will come back on Mount Zion and rule and reign over all the earth. In that day it shall be, the Lord is one, and his name one. Jesus Christ will come and rule and reign. And then 47:1, Ezekiel. Then he brought, this is some more detail, be back to the door of the temple, and there was water flowing from under where? The threshold of what? The temple towards the water flowing from the temple. For the front of the temple faces east. The water shall flow from under the right side of the temple, south of the altar. We've got all this great detail. Then he said to me, so Ezekiel is being told, this water flows towards the eastern region, goes down into the valley, and enters the sea, the Dead Sea. When it reaches the sea, the waters are what? Healing waters. This is the millennial kingdom. We're going to be able to partake of this water. And what about the trees? You guys realize we're going to be partaking of some of the trees that are there? In the millennial kingdom, not just in the eternal kingdom, in the millennial kingdom. It's going to tell us that. So here we go. And enters the sea. When it reaches the sea, the waters are healed. And it shall be that every living thing that moves wherever the river goes will do what? Living waters, bringing things to life. There will be a very great multitude of fish because of the waters. These waters go there, for they will be healed, and everything will live wherever the river goes. Let me think of this. Okay, the water's flowing, and there's maybe on the side of the river, there's something just like maybe a dead bird or something, and all of a sudden the water touches it. It comes alive. Everything this water touches lives. It heals, and they will be healed, and everything will live. Everything will live. Wherever the river goes, we're going to be partaking of this. We're going to be part of this. And then look, goes on, along the bank of the rivers, and on this side and on that, will grow all kinds of trees used for food. Their leaves will not wither, they'll never wither, and their fruit will not fail. They will bear fruit every month. And some say, most likely, like in the eternal state too, we'll have the tree of life, and it's going to bear fruit every month. We'll have different fruit, right? Because their waters flow from where? The sanctuary. Their fruit will be for food and their leaves for what? Don't forget to eat the leaves. I know in the eternal state, the tree of life, the leaves are for the healing of the nations, right? And so some might, the good question too, well, why would we need healing? We're going to be in the eternal state. We're going to have glorified bodies. But if you look up their word, so the leaves for the healing of the nations, it's almost like in the language as you read it, it's almost like they're going to be like, this is my interpretation of like power bars or whatever. They're going to give us energy. So it's not like, oh, we're going to sick. I got to get some of those leaves or I'm going to die. No, it's not like that. It's like, hey, you have some of these leaves. These are great. It's like, I think you had too many leaves. It's like, better slow down on the leaves. But they're going to be like these power bars. They're going to be like these. They're going to give us some kind of extra energy or something. The leaves. Listen to this. During the time of the fall, the thorns came and things got, you know, the trees are stiff. And during the millennial kingdom, they're not going to be stiff anymore, right? They're going to be doing what? Clapping their hands. The mountains will break forth in what? Singing. How is that going to be? So at least, so possibly these trees, it's how it was back in the Garden of Eden. Everything's probably going to turn back into this lush garden again. It's going to be everything. And then we have some indication, possibly, I know I'm going crazy here tonight, but there's some possibility the animals might even start speaking. I don't know. But would that be awesome? And I'd probably get a letter for that one. And where's Rob? Where are you at, Rob? Are you downstairs? He'll probably talk to me about that too. But think of that. It's just... everything with it. Guys, listen, we're going to be there for 1,000 years with, check it out, glorified bodies here on the earth. This millennial kingdom ruling and reigning with Christ here on the earth during this time with these living waters, with these leaves that are like power bars, and with the fruit, which who could even imagine what that's going to be like? You know, the fruit that you and I have, the vegetables and fruit, they're so tainted right now. Do you ever eat some? There's some fruit. I love strawberries, but most of the times I eat a strawberry. It's like, it's just disgusting. There's no taste. It's disgusting. I love good strawberries. Can you imagine the fruit that we're going to be partaking of without the fall? Without all the garbage tainting our food and our vegetables and our fruits? Did you guys eat dinner yet? Or you guys could? I did. Thank you very much, by the way. The fruit will be food, the leaf for medicine. Okay, let's go on. Back in our text, verse 19. Now the great city was divided in three parts again, as we read. And this part. And the cities of the nations fell. I believe the great cities are going to fall. This earthquake is going to hit New York City, Los Angeles, Beijing, Moscow, Paris, all around the world. Devastation is going to happen. Why, listen, please listen, don't miss this. Things are all going to change. The earth is all going to take, it's going to change. We're going to read some more what's going to happen, but everything is going to change. God is setting up his kingdom, and it's going to be an awesome thing, but these great, you know, buildings and all, a lot of this is going to fall down, but it's going to be better than ever before. Verse 20, then every island fled away, and the mountains were not found. Some see this as possibly all the land is going to come back together. There's not going to be islands anymore. Everything's going to connect back together. This is all speculation, but possibly that's what it means. Mountains were not found. Remember, during the seal judgments, we read about every mountain and island were moved out of its place. It seems like this is going to be even more severe with this earthquake that's going to hit. It's going to shake things around. But listen, because everything has to line up. So in the millennial kingdom, we're told, Isaiah 55, that, you know, how the mountains in the hills will break forth in singing. So there's going to be mountains during the millennial kingdom. So I don't think they're going to be totally destroyed. Possibly the higher mountains are going to level out and everything's going to move and shift around and maybe fill in. So there's going to be no more sea, so everything's going to connect. So we just kind of put all these little pieces of puzzle together through Scripture. Ezekiel's prophecy is interesting, 38:20, when it talks about all this. It says, so then the fish of the sea, the birds of the heaven, the beasts of the field, the creeping things, all creeping things on the earth, and men on the face of the earth shall shake at my presence, and the mountains shall be, what? Thrown down, the sea places shall fall, and every wall shall fall to the ground. So this massive earthquake, all the shifting that's going to take place there, and I'm going to push over these notes that I'm not using, so let me see. Let me go back here. This is great stuff. I don't know about you, but I love, love, love. Did I say love? I love reading about all this stuff. To see how... I love when Scripture all ties together. When you take the Old Testament, the New Testament, and you just kind of start piecing it all together. It's just a wonderful, wonderful, powerful thing. So the earth will change. And there's going to be this great change that's going to take place. But I want to, as I think of it for application for us, you know, how God, the earth is going to be changed because God's going to come, Jesus is going to come and rule and reign. But I think about the change. Here we are. It's the temple of the Holy Spirit and how God wants us to have change. He wants to change us. And I just want to encourage, especially the young people, let God change you. And not only that, you know, we have to be careful that, you know, so often our flesh, our sinful nature wants the immediate fulfillment, the immediate satisfaction. And so that's just our sinful nature, the immediate. And I want to encourage all of us, as I encourage myself, don't run after the immediate so much as the ultimate. God has the ultimate for every one of us. And what the enemy wants to do, listen, this is so important for all of us. He wants you to go after the immediate. And he dangles it in front of every one of us, the immediate. Take hold of the immediate. And I just want to encourage you, no. Wait for the ultimate. In other words, wait for God's best and what God has for us. The immediate's always there. The quick pleasure, the quick this, the quick that, the immediate satisfaction, the immediate this, the immediate that. And we have to be careful that not to fall to that, to wait for the ultimate. I think about when I was single and as I was waiting and praying for a wife, and there was someone in my life, this didn't date, didn't go out with her or anything, but I wasn't even attracted to her, but she was a very godly woman. And in my mind, I was toying with, well, maybe, you know, this should be like a good wife. And so I was ready for the immediate. I was like, maybe this is just I'm gonna, it's immediate. Let's just do this. In my mind, I didn't even tell her that, but in my mind, I'm thinking, and the Lord was like, wait. And can I encourage you, when I waited, God gave me the ultimate? I'm telling you, the ultimate. Single people here, wait for the ultimate. Don't go for the immediate. Wait for the ultimate. Because let me tell you, the ultimate is so much better. And the people through the years, I've seen people take the immediate, and their life's miserable. And it's like, well, you know, I really wanted to get married, and here we are. And no, please. Wait for the ultimate. God has such good for every one of us. Don't just take that immediate satisfaction. We're, and then throughout the week, for application for all of us, throughout the week, you will be tempted, I will be tempted for some area in our lives with immediate this, immediate that. Be careful. Wait for the ultimate. Wait for whatever God has, because let me tell you, God's choice is always better, much better. Don't fall for the tricks of the enemy. As we talk about all this end time stuff, I don't know if you saw this in the news. I thought this was very interesting. Not that one. Let me go to it right now. Not that one either. How about this one? Okay. Did you guys see this? So Ben Carson says he absolutely could be... Dr. Ben Carson says we absolutely could be close to the prophesied end times. So he believes that, absolutely. He was asked the question, do you believe that we're living in the end times and all? He says, I believe so, absolutely. So that's good to know that he believes that. I believe he's a Seventh-day Adventist, but this is good for him to say that. How about you? Do you believe we're in the end times right now? How about this? How about the last seconds? Not just the end time hours. We're like in the last seconds. So much is going on prophetically right now as all these pieces are all coming together. Oh, it could be. We could be that generation. Amen? So let's go back in our text. Verse 21. Oh, this alone makes me very excited that we won't be on the earth during this time. How many have been in a hailstorm before? Anybody? Most everybody. I was on a lake in Michigan on a wave runner when there was a hailstorm, and a tornado was like from here to right to about that wall right there, a tornado. On the wave runner, I'm running as fast as I could into the land to get away from in Michigan. It was like, ah, and I was getting pelted. I wasn't walking with the Lord, and I look back, I deserved to get pelted. It was like the Lord was dealing with me. But we were getting, I was with my friend Dominic, and we got pelted. Terribly. So bad. I was driving. He was in the back. I couldn't see because it was pelted so bad in my face. So Dominic went like this to cover my eyes so I could literally went like this because it was, they were like the size of, I don't know, like a dime or so or a nickel getting pelted. Look at these hailstones. And the great hail from heaven fell upon men, each hailstone weighing the weight of a talent. Most scholars would say 100 pounds. A Greek talent is 56 pounds, at least when this was written. A Jewish talent, 114 pounds. Most would say anywhere from 75 to 100 pounds. How big is that hailstone? Like basketballs. I don't want to be here. Can you imagine? I mean, it's going to destroy homes, cars, everything it hits. It's just going to, 100 pounds coming from the sky. This is going to happen, guys. We can't stop that, but we can escape it. But look what it says. Men did what? Blaspheme God because of the plague of the hail, since the plague was exceedingly great. Blaspheme God? They know the judgment's coming from God. Why? Because they're blaspheming Him. So they know exactly where it's coming from. So their hearts are so hard, and God tried everything He could to reach these that are on the earth. And yet, now even though they're getting pelted with 100-pound hailstones, and they're blaspheming God? I find it interesting. Everything matches so great in Scripture. The penalty of blaspheming God is public stoning. And they're going to be publicly stoned. That's the penalty. Crazy, huh? Remember the seventh plague in Egypt, and we're winding down here. The seventh plague in Egypt, it was hail. Remember that? This is the seventh judgment, and here we got the seventh plague. Both of them have to do with hail. So, and it says, behold, tomorrow about this time I will cause heavy hail, very heavy hail, to rain down, such as has not been in Egypt since the foundation until now. Check it out. Wait, watch this. Watch what happens. Therefore, send now and gather your livestock. God is giving them a way out. This is God saying, I'm going to send hail, but if you want to escape it, you can get your animals out of the way, the livestock out of the way, you guys can go in your house, you can escape the hail, you won't get killed, right? So it says, for the hail shall come down on every man and every animal which is found in the field or not brought home. If they're not brought home, they shall what? Die. So it's pretty simple instruction, right? Check it out. He who feared the word of the Lord among the servants of Pharaoh made his servants and his livestock flee to their houses. So some listen, but do you guys know this? But he who did not regard the word of the Lord left his servants and their livestock in the field. And guess what? They died. The plagues are coming. The seven bowls are going to be poured out. God's warning, the word of the Lord, there's an escape. Back then it was just all you need to do. This is the word of the Lord. Go underneath the home, go into your houses. I won't kill anything that listens to me and listens to my word. I'll save you. And the same thing goes out with the tribulation people that are there. It's like the word goes out. The angel says, repent, turn to God. The gospel goes out. The 144,000, repent, turn to God. Listen to the word of God. He wants everyone to escape. But just like in Egypt, some listen to the word of the Lord. Some reject the word of the Lord. You and I, because of Jesus Christ, will escape this judgment. Thank you, Lord. Why? Because we've answered the word of the Lord. God's word went out. We heard it. We accepted. Faith comes by hearing. Hearing by the word of God. We've accepted Christ as our Savior. And we're going to escape this judgment. Those that do not escape, they will die. But the word of God is out there. God doesn't want them to die. So more application as we close, as we wind all of this down. It's very simple. We're going to escape. We know the word of the Lord. We know the rapture is going to take us up out of the way. We know judgment's going to come. Lord, help us. Get the word out. Judgment's coming to this earth. And the way things are going right now, judgment can happen very soon. Tribulation period's only 7 years. That means if the rapture happens tonight, it could very well be that the start of the tribulation period could start at any time. And these judgments can come very fast. Thank God we're going to escape it through Jesus Christ. Because of the word of the Lord, because our Savior died for us and He took our penalty. But may we get the word out and let people know they too can escape. Hear the good news of the gospel, that it's up to them. But the application again, it's for us to get the word of the Lord out, because faith comes by hearing, hearing by the word of God. And let's hope and pray our friends and our family will take heed to the warning, and they too can be saved.
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3: 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Greetings, friends. Buddy and pal David James, Big Way Dave here. So over the weekend with the matches, what, England and France, and then we had Spain and Argentina, I wanted to make sure we were visiting Matt in Treasure House in Phoenix, where they said, oh, it's a cooling trend here. It's 107 degrees. It became a perfect weekend. And that's true, because normally these times it's 115, 120. And there is a big difference, to be fair, between 106 and 115, 120. You think, that's just 13, 14 degrees. No. You know what? It might be true, yes, but more, you feel it. And so, yeah, it's interesting going to a place where they consider 106. Oh, it's cool. It's a cool day today. And so I didn't want to watch, we didn't have a chance to see the matches live because we were visiting with Matt. And I recorded them on the DVR and made it a point not to watch any TV, nothing. And I had Claire and Tyler and everybody in my family say, look, just don't let me know. Could you believe I was able to make it all the way to getting home and being able to see the final match between Spain and Argentina? The funny thing is, it didn't record the England-France game, which would, if you don't know, I mean, you probably know now, there's 10 goals scored during that match. And my DVR didn't record it. First world problem, isn't it? Yes.
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13: We've lost sight of what real ministry is about. And a pastor, a real pastor, a real shepherd, what does he do? He prays, he studies, and he feeds the flock of God. He doesn't entertain people. He's not the star of the show. He's supposed to be the servant of all.

0: Welcome to Somebody Loves You Radio, the Bible teaching ministry of Roll Race in Diamond Bar, California. As we resume our study of 1 Corinthians today, Roll will outline God's expectations for those in pastoral leadership and urge you to have a heart for ministry, regardless of whether or not you've been called full-time. We'll discover that the Lord wants us to be servants, not self-serving, and humble, not prideful, as we promote His gospel rather than ourselves. Here's Roll Race in the book of 1 Corinthians.
1: What we have here in chapter 4, the title of my message is Paul's picture of a real pastor. Now, we know that there's hundreds and thousands of churches, even close to millions of churches all over the world. But how does the Bible describe a real church and a real pastor? Real pastors or real ministers of the gospel of Jesus Christ. And what's happening here is that Paul the Apostle is talking to a group of believers whom Apollos had brought to Jesus Christ. Paul brought Apollos to Christ. And then they were claiming to be wiser than Paul the Apostle and the group that Paul hung out with. So Paul, what he wants to do is he wants to clarify that it wasn't really him, and it's not them, it's the Lord. It's the Lord that is doing the work. They were questioning Paul's wisdom, Paul's authority, Paul's motives concerning his ministry. You know, it's sad that so many churches and ministries, not all, but are constantly in competition with other churches. It's sad. So sad. Look how he begins. Chapter 4, verses 1 through 6. Here he talks about being a faithful steward. Look what he says. Paul begins. He says, "Let a man so consider us as servants of Christ and stewards of the mysteries of God." I love chapter 4, verse 1. Because here Paul gives us two main themes. One of stewardship, in the other one of servanthood. Notice what he says there. And I think it's really important that here Paul has been talking about Apollos and himself, and now he's going to let you know what a real minister and a real steward of God is. Let me take you back a little bit in the Greek language, because here when he uses the word servant, the word servant here in that culture, if you were in a port, and you became a galley slave. Notice what I said, a galley slave. You were not employed on top of the ship. You were employed in the bottom of the ship. And you were chained. And you would be a roarer. A roarer in the bottom. They would call that a bond slave. Notice that in the bottom of the ship, and you had become not only a bond servant of that master. And as we look at our own personal lives, Paul, when he writes all his letters, says, Paul, an apostle and a servant, a doulos of Jesus Christ. Paul never looked at himself like so many TV evangelists as what? As a Hollywood star. They have their own special parking. They have their own special security. They're untouchable. And they're always, always asking for money. Always. Those are the people you have to be careful with. And Paul the Apostle exposes those kind of people. They were constantly seeking after their own glory, building themselves up and becoming superstars. Listen, the Bible says that when Paul and James and all these guys were called, Paul's going to tell us here in chapter 4, they went through heavy suffering, and they were poor, and they had their own jobs. Nothing was given to them, and they never fleeced the flock of God. Never, ever. And you can see how the ministry today has been professionalized. We've lost sight of what real ministry is about. And a pastor, a real pastor, a real shepherd, what does he do? He prays, he studies, and he feeds the flock of God. He doesn't entertain people. He's not the star of the show. He's supposed to be the servant of all. Greeting the people, talking to the people, counseling with the people. Being a servant. And you don't see that today in big churches today. because it's gotten to their heads. It's sad. But I think it's really important that we understand and take the Bible and stick to the Word of God. As Paul says in chapter 4, 1, let a man consider us, speaking of the apostles, notice, as servants under rowers. The word in Greek there is under rower. In the bottom of the ship, rowing away. Of Christ and stewards. What's a steward? He's a house manager. If I have a boss, he makes me a house steward of everything that he has, like Joseph. What do? I have to have wisdom on how to deal with his money and do it correctly and do it in a way where we're accountable. He's made you and I stewards of everything you have. Your house, your car, your bank account, the clothes you wear, everything. You have to be a good manager. So it's really important that we understand the mind of Paul and the heart of Paul here. Paul is saying of himself, listen, you guys, he says, let a man so consider us as, notice, under rowers, and what? And stewards of what? Of the mysteries of God. What the word mysteries there? The truth of Jesus Christ or the word of God that has been given to us. Are you a good steward of the truths of God when God gives you his word? Are you a good steward of it? And then check this out, verse 2, the requirement. Moreover, he says, it is required in stewards, in house managers, that one to be found, here's the word again like this morning, faithful. Faithful, trustworthy. Can God trust you with the little things so that he can give you bigger things? If he can, you better learn. You better learn if you want to prosper in this world. Not financially, spiritually. To trust you with the things of the Spirit. And I think this is so cool how Paul's heart is shown to us here as he's speaking to our hearts. He wants us to really know the heart of God and what God really intends to do in each one of our lives. And check this out, verse 3. He said, but with me, Paul, it is a very small thing that I should be judged by you. They were judging Paul. And yet Paul was one of the most blameless people in the whole world. He worked a job and then he preached. He never ever asked for money. When they gave him a gift, he took it and used it for the gospel. One of the most blameless people in the whole world, Paul the Apostle. And yet these Judaizers were coming against him because he had been bringing the gospel of Jesus Christ and they were bringing the law and trying to bring people into bondage when Paul was setting people free to the gospel of Jesus Christ. So they hated him and they were jealous of Paul. Watch again. But with me, Paul, notice his attitude. It is a very small thing that I, Paul, should be judged by you or by a human court. In fact, I don't even judge myself. So how can you judge me? Notice what Paul's saying here. This is something that we need to understand because today people are always what? Are always, always trying to tear people down. What were they doing? They were tearing Paul's character down. We need to be careful of that. We don't tear people's character down. We do expose the sin of people that take advantage of other people. And Paul mentions it by name. Verse 4. For I know of nothing against myself. Notice he was blameless. Blameless. I can't notice what he says. Yet I am not justified by this. Even though I'm blameless, I'm not justifying myself. But he, God, who judges me is the Lord. I love that. I mean, God knows my heart. God knows my attitude. God knows my service to him. And God knows my private life. How about you tonight? God sees everything. God hears everything. So Paul brings up some very heavy things here concerning blamelessness. Look what he says again, verse 4. He says, for I know nothing against myself, yet I am not justified by this, but he who judges me is the Lord. Notice the truth is the Lord. And then verse 5. Therefore, judge nothing before the time. That is the time of judgment coming. Until the Lord comes. Who will both bring to light, notice, the hidden things of darkness and reveal the counsels of the hearts, and then each man's praise will be coming from God. Isn't that heavy? What is he saying? He says, you can lie to the world, you can lie to your wife, you can lie to your husband, to your children, you can lie to the pastor, you can lie to the sheep, you can lie to everybody, but God is going to reveal it on the day of judgment. It's going to be open for everybody to see. You won't be able to snow God. You won't be able to hide from God. That's why Paul says very clearly here, notice, he's going to judge what? My motives. My motives, why did I do that? What was my motive? Our motive in giving, our motive in reading, our motive in witnessing, our motive in church attendance, our motive in talking to people in the world and the way we work as Christians. All those things are going to be cast into the fire, and God is going to test every one of those motives. And whatever burns up, you lose your reward. You don't get nothing. You'll be saved by the grace of God only.
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1: Verse 5 again. Therefore judge nothing before the time, until the Lord comes, who will bring both to light the hidden things of darkness and unveil the counsels of the real heart. Then, notice, each one's praise or motive will come from God. So everything will be exposed and God will be the final judge. Verse 6. Now, these things, brethren, speaking to Christians, I have figuratively transferred to myself and Apollos for your sakes, that you may learn in us not to think beyond what is written, that none of you may be puffed up on behalf of one against another. What is Paul saying? Paul's saying, you guys, Paul, Apollos, and myself, and Peter, were all examples of what? Of humility, true humility. Look at Jesus. He's the greatest example. And then notice verse 7 to 13. For who makes you differ from another person? He's going to ask five questions here. And what do you have that you did not receive? Now, if you did indeed receive it, why do you boast as if you had not received it? Notice what Paul is saying here. What happened to your humility? Why are you such a braggart? When you know that God is the one that gave it to you, why do you take the credit? Why do you take the credit? Even becoming a millionaire, who gave it to you? God gave it to you. Now, if you did it in lying and cheating and conniving, and you did it wrongfully, then that's not of the Lord. Because then you took it from other people to enrich yourself. But truly, if God has opened the door and God's really leading my life, then I'm going to give credit to the Lord. What he's doing, what he wants to do in my life. So Paul here wants to make sure that we understand when he's asking these questions. And this is what's really missing in so many churches today. Learning how to be not a self-promoter, but allow God to promote you and to lead you and guide you and open the doors and close the doors and know when you need not to go through that door as you're being led by the Holy Spirit. God is the one that gives us the gifts of the Holy Spirit. So who gets the credit? God gets the credit. Nobody else. Look what he says, verse 8. He says, you already are full. You already are rich. You have reigned as kings without us. And indeed, I could wish you did reign, that we also might reign with you. Notice what Paul here, he's actually using satire here when he speaks. And what's incredible here, literally, he says, you think you got it all, but you really have nothing. Literally. You think you got it all. You think you have arrived, but you haven't. You really haven't. Because God's in control. God's the one that promotes. He takes up one and he takes on the other. God is the one that opens the door. God is the one that closes the door. Look what Paul says now in verse 9 again. Now, for I think And here is not the real truth about the ministry and pastors. For I think, Paul says, that God has displayed us, the apostles, last, not first. Isn't that cool? I think that God has put us not first, but last, the apostles. As men condemned to death, if I'm a real minister of God, I'm condemned to death. We have been made a spectacle to the world, both to angels and to men. He's talking about the downfall of the ministry, the real ministry. Now, these guys didn't have where to sleep. They didn't have enough food. They were beaten. Paul said, I was beaten 3 times, shipwrecked thrice. I mean, this is the way the ministry is, the real ministry. It's not the way people present it today. That's not the real ministry. And so he goes on to say, for I think that God has displayed us, the apostles, last. Notice, and he says what? As men condemned to death, for we have been made a spectacle to the world, both to angels and to men. Notice, we are fools for Christ's sake, but you're wise in Christ. We are weak, but you're strong. You are distinguished, but we are dishonored. Notice that. Paul never lifting himself up, but the real truth is, hey, it's the Lord. Verse 11. He goes on to say, he said, to the present hour, we both are hungry and thirsty. We are poorly clothed and beaten and homeless. And we labor, we work, working with our own hands, being reviled. And yet, what do? Instead of putting people down and cursing people, we bless people. That's the Christian love of Christ. We bless people. Being persecuted, we endure it. Notice that. And then he says, being defamed, we entreat. We have been made the filth of the world, the offscouring of all things, even to the present time, Paul says. People don't like us. People don't respect us. People think we're nothing but dirt. We're the scum of the earth. And yet Paul knew he had the greatest call of all calls, to be a disciple of Jesus Christ. To be a doulos, a servant of the Lord. I love that. And then he says, I do not write these things to shame you. I'm not trying to embarrass you. But as my beloved children, I'm warning you. He's a father to the body of Christ. As a father to my children, I'm trying to warn you. Don't go into the ministry unless you really count the cost. Don't go into it. Unless you know what you're getting yourself into. It's not about promoting yourself. It's not about making yourself rich. It's about ministering to people and loving God and loving His Word and being a steward and being a servant of God. Then he says this, I love this. He says, for though you might have 10,000 instructors in Christ, yet you do not have many fathers, for in Christ Jesus I have begotten you through the gospel or the good news of Jesus Christ. You're still my children, no matter where you are in the world. You're still my children. Therefore, not because of what he said, I urge you, notice, imitate me. Why? Because he imitated Jesus Christ. Imitate me. Because I imitate Christ. For this reason, I have sent Timothy. Timothy, remember, he was his disciple, one of the youngest disciples. He loved Paul, and Paul loved him. He was like his own son. He took him with him everywhere. Look what he says. For this reason, I have sent Timothy to you, who is my beloved and faithful son in the Lord. Isn't that cool? To me, it's a blessing to get young people in the ministry, train them up, and give them the word of God, and pray with them, and disciple them, and then cut them loose, and see how God's going to use them. They're like my sons. Now that I'm older, they're like my sons, and I'm like their father, and some of them are grandfather to them. To be able to see all the children that I have dedicated in West Covina and here. And they come through these doors now, and it's been 35 years to a lot of these. And they walk in with their children. Then I really feel old. Think about that. I remember when they were little kids in Sunday school. And now they're grown up. Many in the military, coming out of the military, they get married. They move away throughout the United States and they contact me, and it's amazing to see when they come back and they talk to me. I can't believe how God has blessed this place. And look how God is blessing you. And God continues to move in us and through our lives. So here Paul has taught me much about the ministry as he's talking to us. Watch what else he says. He says, verse 17 again, "For this reason I have sent Timothy to you, who is my beloved and faithful son in the Lord, who will remind you of my ways." Notice that, of my ways in Christ Jesus. That is the way he lived, the way his life was, Paul the Apostle. "As I teach everywhere in every church. Now, some are puffed up as though I were not coming to you." Notice that. They were looking for a fault. They were looking for a fight with Paul. "But I will come to you shortly." Notice, "if the Lord wills." Underline that. Always according to the will of God. If the Lord wills. He says, "And I will know not the word of those who are puffed up, but" what? "The power of God." I love that. The power of God through the power of the Holy Spirit. Paul says, "I depend on the power of God, not the power of men. When I come, I'm coming in the power of God." Watch this, verse 20. "For the kingdom of God is not in word, but in power." It's not just words. This is the power of God, the Bible. If you've never read the Bible from Genesis to Revelation, you've been in the Lord a year, 2 or 3 years, shame on you. Shame on you. How are you ever going to know God's perfect will for your life if you haven't read from Genesis to Revelation? You can't. And God will never bring to you the knowledge that you need to give to others because you don't have it yourself. The Holy Spirit only brings back to my remembrance only the things that I have read and studied. That's it. So maybe your mind is empty concerning the Holy Spirit. You need to read through the whole Bible, Genesis to Revelation.
0: 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Now, here's Raul once again with a closing thought.
1: And then he says this finally, "What do you want? Shall I come to you with a rod so I can beat you? Or shall I come in love?" Of course he's going to come in love. We don't come with a rod. God uses the rod. We use the love of God. And check this out. "What do you want? Shall I come to you with a rod or in love or in a spirit of gentleness?" Of course, I'm going to come in love. And with what? In gentleness. Why? Because you're my children. I love you as my children, Paul says. And I want to nourish you with the Word of God. Why? Because I want to see you grow up and develop and become something in the kingdom of God.
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2: 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It's David James, Big Wave Dave. I have a bunch of notes here. Thank you, Pastor Raul Reese, in this conversation. Your thoughts, 818-662-3737. I'm like, Dave, you know, it's all about inviting the Holy Spirit to transform your heart. And guys, having a heart breaks what God's heart is broken for. And that's Jesus followers around the world hunted, tracked down, marked, houses burning down, churches being burned down, loved ones being killed, all because they're not giving up Christ's name. They're losing their house. They're losing everything but the shirt on their back. And they're running for their lives. World Help ensuring the churches around the globe and the ministry partners, food, water, shelter, clothing, a Bible, knowing they're not abandoned and forgotten. That's what our gift does, $150 for six targeted Christians, hunted Christians. So I thought we would have 60 more Jesus followers cared for than we have right now. 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We get a chance to care for the hunted Jesus followers around the world.
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9: 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I'm Kyle Welch. 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
1: I want you to remember that. He's writing this letter to the church in Ephesus, and he's sitting there, and he's trying to articulate, and he's trying to illustrate, he's trying to come up with a way, how can I explain to the church that we're in a spiritual battle in a way that they'll never forget? And all of a sudden, the Holy Spirit says to Paul, "Paul, look at the soldier you're chained to. There's your analogy. Write that down." And so, I want you to go back to the soldier, if you will. I want you to write down all the pieces of armor that we just read through. Make sure you write them in the right place, okay? Number one, the belt of truth. Write that down. Don't put that up where the helmet is. Put it down there where the belt is. The belt of truth buckled around your what? How many of you wearing a belt right now? Oh, yeah. Why? Well, because if we took that belt up, things would fall apart. And Paul's looking at that soldier. You can't go into battle with everything flailing around. He's got this belt on that holds everything together. And the idea of Paul is the truth, that truth is our main weapon. Not lies, not deception, not confusion, but truth. You see, the devil is a liar, and he can't stand truth, and he doesn't want you to know the truth. And so he deceives us. And Paul says, don't trust that liar. If you ever see Satan, you can say, liar, liar, pants on fire, because that's what he is. He's a liar. Paul says the first piece of armor is truth. We need the correct information for all of Satan's misinformation. And what Satan has done, stay with me, he has blinded millions to the truth. It's amazing. He has convinced us that marriage is not a union between a man and a woman. He's convinced us that it's okay to lie and it's okay to lust. And you just live the way you want to live. You do you. He's convinced us, think about this, he has convinced millions that it's okay to abort a child. How'd we ever get there? Well, Satan has blinded us to the truth that that child is created in the very image of God. He has convinced us, think about this, that we will never, ever, ever have to stand before an almighty God and give an account for every word and deed that we've done here on earth. And so Paul says what we need is the truth. Get truth and wrap it. Wrap yourself in truth, because without that, nothing's going to work. Number two, write this down. Breastplate of righteousness. This is from your neck down to your belt, your waist. What is that? Well, it's a breastplate, and what does it cover? It covers your chest, your lungs, your heart, your liver, your vital organs. No soldier would fight without a breastplate on. And no Christian will be victorious over Satan without a breastplate of righteousness. What is this? Yes, I know that our righteousness comes from God. But the question is, are you living a pure life? Do you have some sin in your life that you've justified? Some sin that you're organizing, that you're involved with? Because all Satan needs, this is all he needs a crowd.

0: back in that armor. And from that point, he can cause destruction. So the breastplate of righteousness is cover that heart of yours with God's righteousness, with God's purity. We have compromised and justified so many sins. We're blinded to the destruction that the devil can do when we allow sin in our lives to any degree. Number three, we need shoes that represent the gospel of peace. A soldier has to have some Nikes on. It's true, it's amazing that the Romans developed these sandals that had knobs on the bottoms of them. Think of golf shoes or soccer cleats. And this whole text, we see over and over, stand, take your stand, stand firm, stand. An army does not fight lying down. An army fights standing up. And the devil would love to trip you up. Pardon the pun, but the devil would love to defeat you. We need to lace up. Get ready. Understand what the gospel is. The gospel is how we make peace with God and peace with one another. Think about this. One of Satan's greatest tools is fear. It's easy to look around and just be fearful and go, you know what? I don't think I can do this. I think I'm just going to go lay down. I'm going to go put my head in the sand and just act like everything's okay. And we hide. We're demoralized. We're not engaged. We're not active. We're not involved. And one of the Christian's greatest antidotes is to be at peace with God. Because I look around and I get discouraged when I see what's happening in our world. And he's saying, hey, lace up your shoes. Get in the game. There's a tranquility in my heart because I have peace with God. I know the gospel of Jesus Christ. He puts a smile on my face. No matter what I'm going through, I can have peace in the midst of the storm. Lace them up. All systems go. Let's go. Number four, you need a shield of faith. And make sure you look at that verse. With which you can extinguish all the flaming arrows of the evil one. The Roman soldiers had these shields that were about 2 feet wide and about 4 feet high. Think of a turtle shell. And so when all the fiery darts were coming in, they could take that shield and they could hide behind it. They also, they had developed on the front of the shield, they'd figured out a way to put leather on the front of the shield. And right before they'd go into battle for that day, they would take the shield and they would dip it in water, and then they would go to battle, and that wet leather, when the arrows came from the enemy and they'd hide and the arrows would hit that shield, the wet leather would extinguish those fiery darts. And Paul says in this battle that we're fighting, the command is to stand firm against Satan's relentless attacks. And there are times, I felt it this week, that I was just under constant attack. I was trying to do the right thing, and it seemed like all day, every day, the devil just kept shooting me with these fiery darts. Well, how am I going to stand against those fiery darts? The Bible says, through your faith. Through your faith. This text is talking about standing your ground. And what that means is, stand firm means don't go run and hide when the devil comes. When you're under attack, don't leave your post. Stay in your spot. God has you there for a reason. Oh yes, you're going to undergo attacks from Satan. It's going to sound and feel like he's throwing fiery darts at you. What it means to stand firm is don't leave your spot. You don't need to run and hide, or retreat. Hold your ground. How am I going to do that with Satan attacking me? Shield of faith. Faith. Faith is what gets you through all that. It's kind of like the umbrella that you brought to church today. You didn't want to get your hair wet. It was raining. So you got an umbrella and you hid underneath there. That's the same thing as a soldier hiding behind that shield. You need faith to get through things in this life. Number five, quickly, the helmet of salvation. Woo! I think Paul's saying, just like a helmet protects your head, when you're engaged in spiritual warfare, your mind and knowing that you're saved is the difference between life and death. No matter how bad things may seem, I'm not going to live my life in despair because I know that I am saved. No matter how often Satan attacks me, no matter how bleak things seem in this world, no matter how much gloom and doom there is in this world, I won't live in fear, I won't be afraid because I know I am saved. Now, if you're not saved, you got no chance against what the devil has planned for you. So if you're not saved, make sure you come and get saved today. Amen. Number six, write this down quickly. The sword of the Spirit, which is the Word of God. The sword of the Spirit, the greatest weapon in dueling with the devil, is the mighty, powerful, inspired Word of God. Now, I just want to say this, and just give me a second to do this. When Paul wrote this, he used the Greek word for the Bible, the word logos or logos. And that word, the Word of God, logos, is a word that just means the general Word of God. But in this text, he did not use the word for the general Word of God. He said, take up the sword of the Spirit, and he used the Greek word rhema. And that word rhema means a specific Word of God. And what that means is that when you're in the midst of the struggle, in the midst of the battle, in this cosmic battle that's happening, I believe that all day long, every day, like I'm being attacked, you're being attacked, there's different situations, different circumstances, some of it's health, some of it's financial, some of it's relational. It's different for everybody, whatever you're going through. But what he's saying here is in the midst of that battle, God is going to give you a specific word to get you through this battle. Does that make sense? You remember when Jesus was tempted by Satan? He didn't quote the whole Bible. He said, it is written, and he quoted one verse back to Satan. That's that specific word. You say, well, what word's God going to give me? I don't know. I'm just saying, you need the full armor of God. And at that moment, God will give you a specific word to see you through that day. Amen. Number three. Oh, we're not getting out of here. I'll talk about number three here. The Almighty. Everybody say the Almighty. Almighty. Oh yeah. Go back to the opening line of verse 10. Finally, be strong in the Lord and in His mighty power. Where does our victory come from? It comes from the Lord. I want you to write this down. I put it in here specifically for you to write down A and B. I want you to know we do have an adversary. The devil's real. And write it down. The devil is mighty and the devil is powerful. I know that. But let her be our strength and our victory comes from the Lord. And our Lord is not just mighty. He's almighty. And he's not just powerful. He's all powerful. 1 John 4:4, you dear children are from God. You have overcome the world. Because the one that is in you, which is Jesus, is greater than the one who's in this world. Oh, listen to me, listen to me, listen to me. Satan seems to be winning the day, but the God we serve and the God we love is infinitely greater than Satan in every way. The God we serve literally just spoke and created the heavens and the earth and everything that is in them. The Bible says that God holds the entire universe just in the palm of His hand. The Bible says that God numbers the stars and He names them name by name. The Bible says that God sees when a sparrow falls to the ground. How much more will He care for you? The Bible says that our God paints the lilies and the flowers of the fields. How much more will He clothe you? He sees every tear. He hears every prayer. We have to understand that in this cosmic battle that's being fought this very moment, you and I have been doped or duped into thinking that the devil is the one running the shows. The devil is the one calling all the shots. The devil is the shot caller. And you and I, we're just puppets on a string. We've all been fooled to think that the devil is the final decision maker in regards to our joy and our happiness and our well-being and our spiritual destiny and all the other things that matter in our lives. I've come to give you some good news. Wipe that sweat off your forehead. Dry those weeping eyes of yours. As Tony Evans says, take those jittering fingers out of your clashing teeth. Because God is in control. He's awesome and He's amazing. He's beautiful and He's benevolent. He's compassionate and comforting. He's the day star and the deliverer. He's eternal and He's everlasting. He's faithful and He's a friend. He's great and He's glorious. He's holy and He's honorable. He's the inner sanctuary. He's the great I am. He's Jehovah and He's the justifier. He's the King of kings and He's the keeper of my soul. He's loving and He's Lord of all. He's marvelous and merciful. He's omnipotent and omnipresent. He's my protector and my provider. He's quintessential and He's quick to listen. He's the redeemer and the restorer. He's the Savior and the Sustainer. He's truthful and He's trustworthy. He's unequaled and He's unparalleled. He's divine and He's victorious. He alone is worthy and wonderful. He is excellent and extreme in His love for you, and He is zealous for you in every way. And when you understand a God like that, even when you're in jail and tied to a Roman soldier, thinking you're never going to get out, that's when you can say things like what Paul says in verse 19, pray also for me that whenever I open my mouth, that words may be given so that I will fearlessly make known the mystery of the gospel for which I am an ambassador in chains. Pray that I may declare it fearlessly as I should.
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2: 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We're literally being overwhelmed with information. 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
3: Lift Up Jesus, Dudley Rutherford. 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We got heat advisories all over the place, triple digits, and it was cooler in Phoenix than it's going to be here tomorrow as I was visiting Matt at Treasure House. They were all saying over the weekend, oh, you picked the perfect weekend. It's cool around here. It's 107. And I'm like, really? It's cool around here? Yeah, it's supposed to be 120. So anyway, we're going to have stay hydrated and all that. Patrick Scott coming up next, 888 LA Talks. What's the end game of all this socialism and the democratic socialism and the communists and Smithsonian saying, hey, look, if you're kind and you have manners, you know, look, that's white supremacy. Yeah.
4: Well, let me tell you what the real end game. The real end game is it's very spiritual. It's anti-Christian, right? So you have to tear apart male and female, you have to have no God, you have to tear apart the family, you have to tear apart. That's not everyone would say that, although some would say that. You know, people who've, professors who've written books saying, yeah, that's the goal. The goal is to say the Christian Western era is over. We'll talk about that a little bit today because you've got people on even the left, liberals.
3: Van Jones, right?
4: Van Jones, people who are liberals, capital L liberals, who are like, hey, this is going too far. But I think we should be concerned about that.
3: Yeah,
4: we'll talk
3: about
4: that.
3: How about aunts and uncles? We're also going to talk
4: about aunts and uncles. It kind of relates because one of the agendas is to get rid of the family and family connections, that we're all just individuals that are one day going to live in a utopian society. You probably didn't know it until today. I didn't know it until today that Sunday is Aunt and Uncle Day. Like Father's Day, Mother's Day, Sunday is Aunts and Uncles Day. So we'll talk about that with a guest from Focus on the Family.
3: Pastor Scott.
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1: 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We talk about issues of the day from a Christian perspective. I'll bet I know something that you don't know. I'll bet that I do. You know what that is? That this Sunday is Aunt and Uncle Day. And I was today years old when I found that out. Today, maybe you didn't realize that, but it actually is. And I think this is something that is a good thing. And with me to talk about it is Kim Troby. She serves at Focus on the Family to talk about this kind of family, aunts and uncles. Welcome back to the Pastor Scott Show.
2: Thanks, Pastor Scott. We have a day for everything else. Why not aunts and uncles, right?
1: You know, I get an email every morning. What today is, you know, today is Brown Cell Phone Day. And there's a day for everything, right? But, you know, aunts and uncles are important. I'm an uncle. Are you an aunt or an uncle?
2: I am. I have 7 nieces and nephews.
1: Wow. 7 nieces or nephews. Are they younger? Are they older now? Or how does that work?
2: Most of them are married and have children of their own. So I now have 17 great nieces and nephews.
1: I was about to ask you if that makes you a great aunt, because I am about to become a great uncle. So I have one niece, well, on my side. Now, my wife, on her side of the family, there's 75 nieces and nephews. There's unbelievable. But I have one. And she's about to have a baby. So I get to be a great uncle. Is that great or am I a grand? How does that work? Am I the great uncle?
2: You're a great uncle.
1: I'm a great uncle. But yeah. Would that be my great nephew or grandnephew?
2: Yes. Whatever you want, Pastor Scott.
1: Yeah. As I say that, I'm like, I think I like great better than grand. Grand sounds like grandpa, which I would like to be, although my oldest son is only 17. He needs to wait a little bit.
2: Let's hold off.
1: We're going to wait a little while on that. Well, anyway, you know what, though? I love being an uncle, and you have a special relationship with your aunts and uncles. Growing up, I had maybe one uncle that I knew. I had several aunts, though. That was the thing in my family. Mm-hmm. You know, what do you think when you see yourself as a aunt, great aunt? What's exciting about that for you?
2: Well, it's really a special position to be in because, you know, mom and dad really have to be the heavy most of the time. And I get to actually come in and have fun with them, but I get a different kind of influence. So I always have the rule that, you know, what's mom and dad's rule about this? We always follow mom and dad's rules. But I get the opportunity to then talk with them a little bit about, well, why do you think mom and dad have these guidelines and these boundaries for you? And they'll listen because I'm not in the same position as mom and dad are. Mom and dad can become extremely unfair, right? But Aunt Kim can step back and talk with me about it and help me to see why the boundaries and the guidelines are so important and why their mom and dad are really cool. Plus, I get to tell a lot of really funny stories about their parents when they were little. And so that's a special thing to be able to do. Everybody wants to know, were their mom and dad really cool at one time and were they fun? And the answer to that usually is yes. So I just did it last weekend. I had my nephew and his wife and their 2 boys here at our house, and we were telling the boys all of the funny and crazy things that their dad did when he was little. And it was so much fun to watch them realize that their dad was a young kid once and went through the same things they're going through. And I love that about being an aunt.
1: I think that's a great way to be an aunt or an uncle, because I think when we think of our parents, it's hard to picture them as kids, or it's hard to picture them getting in trouble, especially for the same things that we're doing. There's something that is very helpful about understanding our family and where we come from and a little bit more. You know, is the family changing in this way in America, where extended family relationships are changing? Are we closer to our aunts and uncles, or are we further away today? Or maybe it's we were far and we're coming back. What's your sense of that?
2: Well, I think that the trend really is that we live farther apart, right? I can remember growing up and all of my aunts and uncles lived in the same town that I did. And my mom had 7 other brothers and sisters. And so that was, you know, they were just always around all the time. I think the trend now is that people are scattered far and wide. We can work remotely, so we can really live pretty much anywhere we want to. And so I see my nieces and nephews less than I did before. But I think that makes those interactions maybe even more special because they are either on the phone or online, or we're texting each other. You know, we're talking about things that are more important other than seeing each other every single day and really being in their lives on a daily basis. Mm-hmm. And so, like, talking with my great nephews this last weekend was really interesting to hear what they're doing. The oldest one has just discovered fishing, and he's just, you know, completely into it. And he doesn't care if he catches a fish. He has caught the idea that fishing is all about just spending time outdoors in nature, enjoying, you know, creation and enjoying all the things that it has to offer. And he's really loving that. And so we talked a lot about, you know, what he liked the best about it. And then he got to sample some Colorado fishing while he was here. And unfortunately, the fish didn't cooperate, but he didn't seem to care much. He was pretty excited. So I think that's the big difference, is even though we're farther apart and we're states away from one another, the interactions can actually be more meaningful.
1: Mm. You know, I've been thinking about the fact with my kids getting older that I'm dad and I'm telling them things, but every time I'm trying to prepare them for the world, I wonder how much of this they're buying or how skeptical are they because I'm dad. And I'm realizing they've got, you know, a couple of aunts and uncles who I would trust to tell them the right thing. They have a couple that maybe they wouldn't, to be honest.
2: You know, don't we all?
1: Yeah, but these relatives are for fun. These are for actually taking their advice. Don't get those confused. But you know what? We live in challenging times. You know, before we came on, I was telling you, I have a friend who's like to say, we live in spicy times. Sometimes it's a great role for an aunt or uncle to be able to speak into the life of a niece or nephew in a way that maybe a parent won't be listened to in the same way.
2: Well, just from a psychology perspective, as kids get older, they tend to move away from the parent that they are the same sex as. So your son is doing something very natural. He's becoming his own man. He has his own ideas and thoughts. And so as his dad, you can speak into that, just like my husband spoke into our son's lives. But in the long run, we also need other people outside the family who influence and speak into their lives. And so that's where, you know, this natural progression can sometimes be really hard for parents, because moms are trying to speak into a girl's life and she wants to make her own decisions, become her own woman. And the same thing with the boys in our lives. They are naturally growing up and becoming adults. And so aunts and uncles can play a really important role in that development process, where they can really nurture the things that mom and dad have been trying to impart to their kids in a way that their kids don't take it as, oh, you know, you're just preaching to me again. Everybody has that cool aunt or that cool uncle that they love to spend time with. And if you can get that person to back up the things that you're saying, you have a really good chance of your son or daughter making some great decisions based on that advice. And so, again, super important job that we have.
1: That's really a great insight there. It's important. This is the Pastor Scott Show. My guest is Kim Trobe. She's with Focus on the Family. We're talking about this Sunday is Aunts and Uncles Day, and I bet your church is doing nothing about that. But this is what do you hand out for Aunt and Uncle's Day, you know?
2: I don't know.
1: Something like that, you know.
2: Suckers. That's right.
1: Yes. Something that mom and dad don't want you to have. That's probably exactly what that is. Exactly. You know, I'm laughing about this with you, but that's the fun part about being an aunt or uncle, is you can have that special relationship with your kids, or maybe you had a special relationship. Did you have aunts and uncles? Do you have a special memory from an aunt or an uncle that you think about often?
2: You know, I did have one uncle who lived here in Colorado, and I grew up in Nebraska in a small town around all of my cousins and aunts and uncles. And I really enjoyed when he would come to visit. He was a collector of antique cars, so he would sometimes bring like a Model A or a Model T up to be in a parade in our small town or things like that. And he was so funny. He arrived in Hawaii. He was in the Navy in World War II, and he arrived in Hawaii the day after the Pearl Harbor attack.
1: Wow.
2: And so he had amazing stories, and he was really funny. And I always looked forward to him coming home so I could spend time with him. And you know what? If my mom and dad wanted me to do something and I thought they were, you know, just full of bean dip, if he would have told me that, I would have gone along with it because I respected him and I enjoyed his company. And he was somebody I could trust and respect. So, yeah, he's been gone now for a while, but I miss him very, very much.
1: Those are great memories and great things that we do as a family. My Aunt June, who's passed away, she gave me my first ever cassette tape, and it was John Denver's Greatest Hits, of all things, which I've been thinking about lately because at these soccer games at the World Cup, they keep singing Country Roads. And it's the John Denver version of that. Mm-hmm. But it reminds me of these great memories with my aunt. She used to live here in Canoga Park. I lived up in Palmdale. If you're not familiar, Palmdale's a great place to be from. She would pick me up and drive down. She eventually moved up there, and I was probably closest with her growing up. Those are some special things. Now, maybe for some of us, we're thinking, I have nieces and nephews, but I'm not that close with them. Maybe they live far away. Maybe there's just hasn't been the time. What are some steps that an aunt or an uncle can do, without overstepping, to develop that relationship with their nieces and nephews?
2: Yeah, well, I think first of all, just recognizing their achievements. You know, we're on social media all the time. And one of the things that I do is I follow their moms and dads. And when their moms and dads post things about things that they've done, track meets they've been in, awards they've won, I always chime in and tell them congratulations. Another thing you can do is celebrate their birthday. Send them something in the mail. It doesn't have to be anything huge. It can be something that you think they might really enjoy, with a nice card, just to kind of build up that relationship a little bit. And you want to start slow because, you know, if you haven't been as connected with them as you'd like to be, you know, just asking if you can FaceTime with a 13-year-old all of a sudden can probably be overwhelming for them and for their parents.
1: Yeah.
2: But you just begin with those small little things and then let the relationship grow from there. And you know what? Even if it never grows beyond just that, hey, I was thinking about you today on social media, that might be all you need for them to approach you later to get some advice about something or to ask your opinion. And that's when those relationships really go deep.
1: I think that's great advice. And, you know, social media, there's so much of a downside to it, and we talk about that all the time. But there is a positive, is that it actually can be very relational. And that's a great way to keep in touch. You don't want to do it too much because then they'll block you. They don't want to talk to you. You know.
2: Yeah. They have very little stress about that. They can't handle that. So
1: that's right. But hey, congratulations when it's appropriate. Those kinds of things. I think that's a great idea. You do have to be savvy to not pushing that, I think, too much. You're listening to the Pastor Scott Show. Kim Troby is my guest. She's with Focus on the Family, and we're talking about Aunt and Uncle Day, which is this Sunday. So maybe if you didn't realize that and you've got an aunt or an uncle that is still living, reach out to them on Sunday, and you can inform them for the first time that it's Aunt and Uncle's Day. And you can probably tell them that I'm not getting you anything, but you can get them something, I suppose, and do that. You know, another great thing about aunts and uncles is sometimes what comes along with that are cousins. And there's an important thing about having cousins play with each other and get to know each other as well.
2: Yeah, you know, gosh, it's incredible that you brought that up, Pastor Scott, because this last weekend, the boys were a little older than my granddaughter who was here with us. And the youngest one is a couple years older than her. But they went and played, and he just fell in love with one of the cats that lives in our house. And they just had a great time. And my nephew said that on the way home on Sunday, they were asking the boys what their favorite part of their week's vacation here was. And the youngest one said, playing with Aunt Kim's granddaughter. Mm. And, you know, at the moment, I thought, it's really not that big of a deal. You know, they're just enjoying themselves and being kids. But to him, it really meant something. And you are so right. My mom used to have sleepovers for all the cousins. And so they would literally just line up on our living room floor in sleeping bags. And Oh, she would have a riot with them, and she would make food for them and let them watch movies. And I mean, it was Aunt Shirley. It was just fantastic. And when we go back to reunions now, they talk about sleepovers at Aunt Shirley's house and just how little that is, right? I mean, you think about having a sleepover with the cousins, it's really not that big of a deal, but it's making memories with them and making memories for them that are really important. They connect you with your family and who your family is and what they're about. And I just don't think that you can replace those kind of childhood memories.
1: I think that's so true. I didn't have cousins that were my age. I don't think I had any that were my age. They were, when I was a real little kid, they might have been high school already. And my cousins, Brad and Mike, who are probably listening, they used to terrorize me with a vacuum cleaner whenever we'd go to their house. They'd put me in this dark bedroom, and I don't know why it was so terrorizing, but also thrilling at the same time. And we can still laugh about that today, even though today they'd probably be arrested.
2: Is that why you have that tick?
1: I don't know what you mean. All I know is we don't vacuum the floors. We just get new carpet every other month.
2: In my house. Yeah. It's a great, great coping mechanism. That's great. Yeah,
1: something like that. You know what, though? These things are important in a time when, you know, in our country, the idea of family is under attack a little bit. With, you know, and maybe directly even with some of the politics, particularly on the far left, where if you get into the ideology, they're against moms and dads and the idea of the nuclear family. And then even the extended family is problematic in that ideology. This is something that makes it, I think, even more important for us to stay connected with people who are actually our relatives.
2: Yeah. You know, we were joking before we went on the air that, you know, I always get all these really deep topics like the 250th, you know, anniversary. And
1: you were at the State Fair last time we had you online, the Great American State Fair on the Ferris wheel.
2: But to be honest, you are so right. I mean, obviously, from the moment of the fall in the garden, the enemy's been after the family. I mean, that's just been the way that it has been. And in Genesis, it tells us that that's what's going to happen. There's going to be, you know, enmity between us and the enemy of the Lord. And you're right. When it comes to families, if you have a family who sticks together and loves each other and, you know, stays in contact with each other, that's something to be celebrated. It really just doesn't happen as much anymore as it used to. And you asked me earlier what I thought the trend was. I hope that at some point we start to move back a little bit to spending more time together as a family. And my husband and I see that here with our kids. You know, we've talked a lot about when we retire, where will we go? And we honestly just don't know if we can leave here because our oldest son and his wife and our granddaughter have lived with us for several years. And we just really enjoy that. That used to be something that families did regularly. The grandparents lived with them. They lived together as a unit. And, you know, honestly, if it's done right, it's a very, very special experience. I will be so sad when they move out into their own home. It will just be a loss for me because we've had so much fun together playing games and talking about our history and just us influencing them. And that will be a real loss for me when they go. And I hope that, you know, as things sort of become more expensive, I see more and more people living together in family groups because it's just less expensive to do it. But that might not be the worst thing that ever happened to us because the extended family is so important to what we're doing here as a country and you know, to keeping us free and keeping us in line with God's will for the family and for his creation. It's important stuff.
1: Yeah, I agree with that. And, you know, a lot of cultures, you know, people always stay together, you know, until maybe somebody gets married and stuff, and then they might stay together. So there's so much advantage to that, and I do think that's something to celebrate when that's able to happen. You're with Kim Troby as my guest. She's with Focus on the Family. What are some resources that Focus on the Family that people can get, aunts and uncles in particular?
2: Oh my goodness. If you go to focusonthefamily.com, across the top of that page, you'll notice all kinds of drop-down menus. And two of them I want to point out are marriage and parenting. If you are struggling in parenting and need some information, we have a great program called Age and Stage. You can put your child's ages in there and you will get content that will help you with each stage as they grow up. And then, of course, in marriage, I mean, the Lord has set up the family from the beginning to be the foundation of our society. And marriage is one of the first things that we need to pay attention to, because that relationship will last long after our kids are gone. And you'll find all kinds of great resources, from podcasts to books to our daily broadcast and everything in between.
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13: 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Because education should form capable people under God, not dependent subjects under bureaucracy.
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2: 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We're live on Wednesday, July 22nd. 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We were just talking about aunts and uncles and Sunday being Aunts and Uncles Day, but I think it's worth paying attention to your aunts and uncles. You got any stories? 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Maybe you got a good story about your nieces or nephews. You can call now, 888-528-2557, 888-528-2557. Jose, you got any stories? You got a good uncle story? I feel like for some reason, aunts and uncles are funny stories, but I don't know why. Do my cousins have funnier stories about my parents, who would be their aunts and uncles, than they have about their own parents, who would be my aunts or uncles? I don't know. They probably do.
3: Well, I told you during the break, it was kind of funny to me because it happened so, out of the blue. So whenever I would go visit my cousin's house, they had, a basketball court there, and we'd always play basketball. And then one day, I just see my uncle come out with shorts. And I'm like, whoa, is he going to actually play with us? And he did. He started playing with us. So he had the ball. And for some reason, he did a spin move. And all of a sudden, halfway through the spin move, he farted on me. And
2: he passed the gas as he passed you up.
3: And I thought that was so funny that I stopped playing and started laughing. And he just got the easy layup. And that's the first memory that comes to mind. It's that funny moment.
2: You know, see, that would not be funny if it was your dad, right? It's funny because it's your uncle. Why is that? And I realize, maybe that's, we've been talking about the explosive diarrhea with the whole lettuce thing. So it all kind of fits into that conversation today. But those things are things you remember about your uncle.
3: I also remember he took me to my first Dodger game too.
2: He did?
3: Yeah.
2: See, that's meaningful, isn't it?
3: Yeah. So, he was the first one to take me, and he took me to multiple ones after that. So those are other memories that I have of him.
2: Yeah, that's pretty cool. You got any memories of aunt and uncle? Your favorite thing that your aunt and uncle did? Try to keep it clean. 888-528-2557. 888-528-2557.
4: Well, you got an attitude with you, I'll tell you that.
2: You know, I have not too many, really only one uncle, my Uncle Troy, who I remember, and didn't do a lot with him. Got to know him a little better at the end of his life. But my aunt, see, my wife has, or my mom has three sisters. My dad has one sister. My mom has no brothers. My dad has no brothers. So I only had aunts by blood. And the husbands, except for Uncle Troy, were not around most of the time with that. So that was me. I had a lot of different aunts. In fact, one time I told my sister, I said, Mom has three sisters and no brothers, and Dad has one sister and no brothers, and I have one sister and no brothers. You have one brother and no sisters. You're not really a part of this family. And that really upset my sister. I kind of thought it was funny, but she went and told on me, and then I got in some trouble by Mom, right? That's what happened.
4: You got an attitude with you, I'll tell you that.
2: I do. Anyway, you know what? If you got a chance this Sunday to talk to your parents, or talk to your aunts and uncles if you do, or tell those stories, I think it's pretty fun. And I am looking forward to that with my niece. In fact, I'm going to tell you a little bit more about that in a minute, but I thought, there's all kinds of different things going on in the world today, all kinds of bad news going on. I'm in the mood for some good news. Do you want to hear some good news? What is the good news happening in your life? 888-528-2557. Let's talk about the good news, the good things that God is doing in our life right now.

All right, this is a good news segment on the Pastor Scott Show, where you call up with what's good in your life. 888-528-2557. Doesn't have to be a big deal. It can be something small. Maybe you've got some good plans coming up this weekend. Maybe you just had a great weekend. Maybe there's some family news. Maybe there's a graduation, a new baby. Maybe there is something cool that has happened, a good answer to prayer. Maybe you just found a great coffee shop to go to. What's the good news happening in your life right now? You can call right now. 888-528-2557. 888-528-2557. The reason that we do this is on our show, every once in a while, we take a little break for the good news, is we do it because there are so many things that affect us that are bad news. News is usually bad, right? If it bleeds, it leads. That's what they say. And you got to talk about it. You got to deal with those things in life. However, it actually is bringing us down. And what's interesting is that the Bible talks about good news, of course, in the context of Jesus and the gospel, and that is the good news.

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1: In our life and sharing that. And it's great to know good news that's happening with each other. So what's the good news? Call me now, 888-528-2557, 888-528-2557. You got some good news, Jose? I didn't prompt you for this. So, you know, maybe something coming up in your life that you can think about that's some good news.
2: Well, good news, on Monday, I went to Disneyland for the first time since I was like 5, really.
1: That's amazing.
2: Yeah, so it was a really good time.
1: It's changed a lot since you were 5.
2: I can't even remember, like, what stuff they had back then.
1: Yeah, it's totally different. Then what did you do? What did you like the most? What did you think ought to be different?
2: Okay, so you and everybody else are telling me to go on the Rise of the Resistance.
1: Right.
2: They're saying that was the best ride. That was actually the first ride we got on.
1: Okay, you got on it, though.
2: I didn't think it was all that. I thought other rides were better.
1: Really?
2: Yeah.
1: Oh, well, that's, you know.
3: Okay.
1: It's, you know, maybe we built it up too much.
2: Yeah. I like the Millennium Falcon one better than Rise of the Resistance because it's just more hands-on. Everybody had a role.
1: So in the Millennium Falcon ride, if you also haven't been to Disneyland for however many years, you get in a Millennium Falcon and you get to have this little thing. And everybody has a role. So somebody's a pilot. Somebody's a gun shooter.
2: Engineer,
1: and I have to say it's a bummer, some of those roles, though. Did you get to pilot the thing?
2: We did.
1: Yeah,
2: we
1: see, that's the good role. You know, if you're just the guy, like, filling it up with gas, that's kind of the lame part of that ride there, see?
2: Yeah, but the whole time it was, like, an experience. We got to go to both parks because I had that park hopper ticket.
1: Yeah.
2: I'd say I probably enjoy California Adventures more than Disneyland. It's a little less crowded, I think.
1: Yeah.
2: And they have the roller coaster, the Incredicoaster.
1: Incredicoaster.
2: I thought
1: cool.
2: That was the best coaster out of all the coasters in Disneyland. Some of the rides, they were kind of close. So next time, hopefully everything's working good.
1: It's a great roller coaster, actually, to do that. I haven't been there for a while. I've kind of been a little grumpy about the Disney people. Plus, it costs $1 million. But I'm glad that you got to go. That's you brought your girlfriend, your date.
2: Yeah, it was for her birthday.
1: Oh, okay. Well, that's super fun. That's really good news. Well, that is good news, Jose. What's the good news, ladies and gentlemen? 888-528-2557. You got some good news in your life you want to share? 888-528-2557. You can call right now, 888-528-2557. I went to Magic Mountain Monday. You might have noticed that I wasn't here on Monday. And I was not here because Jose was at Disneyland, and I thought, well, he can't just get away with that. I'm going to Magic Mountain. And because we have a pass there, I didn't have to pay extra. And I have teenage boys. So we went to Magic Mountain. And I think on the third or fourth roller coaster, I was done for the day. Because I'm a little older. See, eventually that roller coaster, you're like, I notice, I go to Magic Mountain, and I notice that I'm the oldest guy in line. You know, I look around and I go, I'm not that old, relatively speaking. I do not yet qualify for the senior discount anywhere. And so I'm looking around and I'm going, but boy, I am still the oldest guy in this line. Why is that? You know, after 4 or 5 roller coasters and a couple of them, then I begin to learn why. You know, and it's like, you know what? You can go on the next one. I'm going to sit this one out. But I had a good time with my boys and a friend, and it was good news. We had a good day on Monday. Glad to be back, of course. 888-528-2557. Yolanda in Orange County, welcome to the Pastor Scott Show. What's the good news?
4: Hi, Pastor Scott. Well, I just wanted to share, I have one daughter. She's 27 years old, and we actually had just a brief chat earlier today, and she was mentioning how she is single, and she's enjoying her singleness. She did have, you know, past relationships, and today, now, she's kind of learning more about herself and just, you know, in a really good place, and I was just really proud of her and encouraged her to learn about herself and enjoy the singleness.
1: You know, yes. What? I think that's good because there's so much pressure, you know, to hurry up and get married.
4: Yes.
1: And
4: yes, there is.
1: You know, if you find the right person, you should hurry up and get married. But if you don't, you should take your time.

0: And I think that's what, that was the conversation where she said, you know, I'm learning that it's not just, you know, being with someone for the sake of being with someone. And I said, well, it's also every day you age, you're getting wiser and you're, and you need, we need to learn about ourselves, correct?
1: That's right.
0: Try and, celebration.
1: Does she know the Lord?
0: She does. And she actually, went to Catholic school from age 4 all the way through high school. So mm-hmm. I would say, yes, she knows the Lord. But like most youth her age, is she actively, you know, involved and participating as much as a parent would like?
1: Yeah.
0: No.
1: Right.
0: And so, yes.
1: Well, I'm glad that you had that talk this morning. That's really good. And the reason I asked that question is because I think that for a believer, you're ready to get married when you're ready to be single. Like when you're ready to trust the Lord with your life, that's a great time to get married. So maybe Mr. Wright is right around the corner. That could be
0: it. We never know.
1: You never know.
0: I agree.
1: Yeah. Well, Yolanda, thanks for sharing that good news. What's the good news, ladies and gentlemen? 888-528-2557. 888-528-2557. What's the good news going on in your life? We'll be right back with your stories. Hey, you know, one of the things that's good news for me is I went to go see Dr. Eddie Simon for my sleep apnea about 2.5, not quite 2.5 years ago, but a little over 2 years ago. And the good news is it resolved my sleep apnea, stopped my snoring, which has been really good news for my wife. So she stopped punching me in the side and kicking me out of the bedroom and those kinds of things. And it's been really great. The best news is I wake up feeling better than I have in years because I finally dealt with it. What Dr. Eddie Simon is able to do is he creates a custom mouthpiece for you. Fits completely in my mouth at night. Close my mouth. I breathe through my nose normally. It opens up my airway. It just puts my jaw and tongue in the right position. I found it to be comfortable. I got used to it on the second night. And it relieved my sleep apnea. That's important and really good news because sleep apnea can actually kill you. Heart attack, stroke, all kinds of different problems because you're not getting enough air. But of course, sleeping well and not snoring, that's good news too. 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
2: 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Pastor Scott Show, we're live. It is Wednesday. Great to be with you today. 888-528-2557 is the number. We're talking about the good news. What is the good news going on in your life? What's good? 888-528-2557.

0: All right, we're talking about the good news and what's good in your life. It could be something simple, something, you know, that's a really big deal, or something that's just a small deal, just something that you want to share, some good news. 888-528-2557. Our last caller shared about a really good conversation she had with her daughter this morning, her adult daughter. That's a great piece of good news. We're supposed to share the good news with each other. The Bible tells us we're not just talking about the good news of Christ. Of course, that's the best news there is. But what is good? Bible actually tells us it's good for our bones, that it brings health to our life. 888-528-2557. 888-528-2557. I found a story of good news that's out there. Let's go to 8282.
1: What would you do if you found thousands of dollars hidden in your establishment but knew it belonged to someone else? Well, that's what happened to the owner of Lemongrass Thai Restaurant in Myrtle Beach. He says he discovered more than $10,000 stashed in a cabinet the previous owner left behind.
2: $12,000. That's a lot of money, $12,000.
0: So he's got this new restaurant. He bought a restaurant. The previous owner left a desk there. Inside the desk is $12,000. I mean, that's incredible, right?
3: Yeah, buddy.
0: Here's how it goes. 8-3.
1: He says when a fire happened at the wholesale furniture gallery next door, it caused the restaurant to close for several months.
2: We got the power back on like a week or 2 weeks ago. Then I tried to clean up. And then I tried to move that tool cabinet back to my house, and that's when I found I was shocked.
1: That's when he discovered the cash sitting inside a sunglass case in the cabinet.
2: Well, it's kind of shocked to me that I found the old money in the tool cabinet back to my restaurant.
1: The cabinet has been sitting in the back of his restaurant since April of last year.
2: I mean, if someone can look at that and open the door and get the money and then never return.
0: That's a lot of money to be leaving around in some desk there. I mean, I've left, you know, I've lost like a couple of bucks here and there, but I feel like I would really search hard for $12,000 that I left somewhere. Where did I put that? Where is it? Well, he left it in a desk, then sold the business, and probably just, if it's business money, I just maybe wrote it off or something. But here's how it turns out. 8-4.
1: He says he was always taught to do the right thing, so he knew he had to return it to the rightful owner and give the money back.
2: Lucky that I found it. I feel like, you know, this is the right thing to do. You know, it's not belong to you. You know, you need to return to someone else that, you know, belong to. That's the key. And like I said to you, honesty, integrity is very important in the business and life.
1: The number Zach had for the previous owner was disconnected. But while we were talking, he thought he might have saved it under a different name and decided to take one more look. That's when he found the former owner's number and decided to call.
0: So he called, and this happened live. Here's what that phone call was like.
2: Hey, Win.
4: Yes, sir.
2: Hey, this is Zach. Guess what? I have some good news for you.
4: What happened?
2: I found the old money, $12,000 in the tool cabinet that you give to me.
4: Oh, my God.
1: The former owner was grateful, telling Zach he's battling some serious health issues right now, so the money couldn't have come at a better time. In Myrtle Beach, Juliana Alford, WMBF News.
0: Yeah, I think that's good news. Isn't that good that somebody got his money back, and you think that money would be hard to give back, but he did it. That's really good news. What's the good news happening in your life? 888-528-2557. Something good that's happened, or something that's an answer to prayer. Maybe something that just brought a smile to your face. Maybe it's a big deal. Maybe it is not that really big deal. But what's the good news happening in your life? 888-528-2557. 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
5: My good news is that I have my family, both my parents and all my siblings. I have a good job and a transportation and food and water and Jesus.
0: All of that is great news. That's really good news. We take those things for granted sometimes when we ask, you know, we start to think, what are our blessings or what's the good news? We often can't see beyond whatever it is we're worried about.
5: Amen.
0: Yeah. So what do you do for a living? What's your job?
5: I work IT. I'm an IT technician for a hospital.
0: Oh, good for you. Well, that's a great job. You like it?
5: I love it.
0: That's good. Some once in a while I ask people, do you like your job? Not really, people say. But, you know, at least you got one, and that's good news.
5: Amen.
0: Yeah. Well, Fiona, thanks for calling the Pastor Scott Show and sharing that good news with us. 888-528-2557. You know, we take so many things for granted. You know, whatever health you've got today, that's pretty good news. We tend to focus on the health we don't have. But the health that we've got today is good news. If you're still breathing, it's good news. Right? I used to know a guy who used to say, you know, the good news of my day is that I think I might be over the hill, but at least I'm not under the hill. That's what he would say. And I think that's a pretty good line and good news. What's the good news happening in your life? 888-528-2557. 888-528-2557. Told you earlier that I've got some good news. I'll probably share this in another time, but any day now I will become a great uncle or a grand uncle. I hope it's great uncle. I don't really want to be a grand. I want to be. But I feel like great uncle is better. And I'm looking forward to that. Soon. My birthday is August 6th, and the baby is actually due August 8th. But everybody thinks the baby's coming a lot sooner. So we'll see. My dad's birthday is August 2nd. My sister's is August 4th. Mine's August 6th. So we're kind of hoping on the 8th. So we could just do that 2-4-6-8 thing. But who knows? All right, what's the good news happening in your life? 888-528-2557. Henry in Anaheim, welcome to the Pastor Scott Show.
3: Hello, Pastor Scott. How you doing?
0: I'm good, Henry. How are you?
3: Good, great. This is my first time calling. I listen to you all the time.
0: Well, let me give you the first time caller fanfare. Here you go. Welcome.
3: Thank you very much. Well, I'm thankful for Jesus Christ, number one, of course. And we just bought a condo. It's an escrow. It's scheduled to be closed on August 6th, which I just heard that was your birthday.
0: That's my birthday. See, happy birthday to me. You get a condo. Good for you.
3: Yes.
0: Hey, that's great news. That. Is this your first place? First place you could buy?
3: First purchase. We've rented. You know, times have been kind of tough where renting was the best option.
0: Yep.
3: But God bless, you know.
0: Well, good for you.
3: A good time for us to buy, and here we go.
0: Well, good for you. I'm glad for you. That's really good news, and I hope that you really love the place and that you get in right away.
3: Yeah, I hope so, too. I mean, it needs a little bit of work, but you know what? It'll be fun kind of customizing it.
0: You know what? I'll tell you what. When you buy a place, All of a sudden Home Depot becomes a Disneyland. Like, there's aisles that, if you're renting, there's no point in going down that aisle. But all of a sudden, you're like, oh, I'm responsible for this now. And usually that's a lot of fun, even if it's a lot of money.
3: You know what? I hate to admit this, but I struggle putting a bookshelf together from IKEA. So I don't know how well I'll do.
0: Well, the IKEA thing, nobody can do that, to be honest with you.
3: Okay. Yeah. That's good.
0: That'll all right. Too. Well, you can also look up handyman. You know, some of those people will help you out with that. Congratulations, Henry. Thanks for sharing your good news. 888-528-2557. Parker, downtown L.A., welcome to the Pastor Scott Show. What's the good news?
6: Hey, my good news is that I just adopted three incredible, incredible cats. Do you want to hear their names?
0: Yes, go ahead.
6: Yay! It's Tabitha, Booba, and Peeker.
0: Well, congratulations.
6: Peeker, of course, thank you. Peeker, of course, was named after the fact that she likes to peek. You know, she was a stray, and we've taken her in, and she's lovely, and all of them are lovely. But my personal fave is Tabitha. Oh, don't tell the others. Hello.
0: Well, good for you. Congratulations on your new cats. You've always been a cat person?
6: Yes. I find them to be endlessly... like mysterious, and I find that there's like there's a world to live through their eyes.
0: They have a whole different world than dogs. That is 100% true. Well, congratulations.
6: Are you a dog person?
0: I am. I'm a dog person, but my wife, she likes cats also, but for whatever reason, sometimes cats decide to hit my allergies and my eyes get swollen shut.
6: Totally.
0: So
6: that's
0: I gotta
6: way of fighting back.
0: Avoid that sometimes. But Parker, congratulations on your cats. That's really good news. Susan and Irvine, welcome to the Pastor Scott Show. What's the good news?
7: Oh, thank you, Pastor Scott. I love your show.
0: Thank you.
7: My good news is I've been able to do a lot of traveling with our family to Hawaii and Punta Mita in Puerto Vallarta.
0: Wow.
7: And also I got to go to Lake Tahoe. And usually I don't do that much traveling, but it's just been a delight and very relaxing and wonderful to spend time with our family. Also, I have some really good news We destroyed it. That was quite expensive because we moved. And I cleared it out.
0: You cleared out what? You kind of faded out, so I didn't hear. You had charges, you said?
7: I cleared out, yes, I cleared out the storage unit.
0: Oh, the storage unit. Oh, that's great news. Most people leave that to their kids or grandkids or a stranger. It never happens.
7: Yes.
0: So good news for you. That's really good news and fun about the travel.
7: Yes.
0: Yeah.
7: So that's it.
0: Well, Susan, thanks for calling and sharing your good news. Maureen, Rancho Palos Verdes, real quick, what's the good news?
8: Hi, Pastor Scott. Well, luckily, my husband and I have been married 63 years.
0: Wow, 63 years.
8: Yes, and we've gone through cancer and heart attacks and kids on drugs and everything.
0: The whole
8: God
0: thing.
8: Has gone through all that stuff.
0: Well, congratulations, Maureen. That's really great news. And, you know, I think that's helpful for people to hear that you can get through those things all of our lives. So we've got stuff that's going to come. And the Lord is with us. Maureen, I'm almost out of time. I appreciate your good news. Everybody, you know, see that? It's great to hear people's good news about the travel, about their cats, about their kids, about their marriages, about getting through things. Good news is good to share. Make sure you share good news with people, even if it seems like it's something simple. And of course, the best news is that Jesus died for your sins, and whoever believes in him would not perish, but have everlasting life. That's the best news there is. This is the Pastor Scott Show. 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
16: 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The Italy Unfiltered Tour has been canceled. 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
18: Hi, I'm Mark Finley with Hope Lives 365. You know, in the book of Daniel, there's a great prophecy in Daniel chapter 2 about the great image. And you come down the four nations, the fourth nation, Babylon, Medo-Persia, Greece, Rome. And the toes of the image are divided, part of iron, part of clay. The Bible says the kingdom shall be divided, partly strong and partly broken. And then it says that they'll mingle with the seed of men, but not adhere one to another. You know, the divided Roman Empire has been divided for centuries. The nations of Europe have not united. Bible prophecy is following history like a blueprint. God is in control of this world, and for that, we can be exceedingly thankful.
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2: This phone has been blowing up all day. Governors from both parties, senators from both parties, Democrats in the House calling, thanking me for saying what everybody's been saying behind the scenes, which is that this stuff is going too far. I am a progressive Democrat. You want to talk about prison reform? I've done it as well as anybody, Republican, Democrats in the South with Trump. I've done prison reform. I never said, have no prisons. Where are you going to put the Klan? I've done police reform. I never said, no police. Where are you going to put the pedophiles? Who's going to grab the pedophiles? This stuff is going too far. And part of the thing that has to happen is we saw what happened in the Republican Party when things started going in a nutty direction and nobody stood up. I am happy that the young people are fighting for affordability, Medicare for all the good things. I've been waiting my whole life to see a youth movement do what it's doing. But it's being hijacked by people who are putting in nutty ideas supporting terrorists, nutty ideas saying we don't need cops in prison. We can't deport anybody, even if they rape somebody. Who said this? Chevalier. Where does Chevalier
3: is going to be, is the Democratic nominee, DSA nominee for Congress now from the Bronx.
1: Yeah. That was Van Jones, a CNN commentator. And if you don't know who he is, I think he's an excellent commentator. He's super left, though, liberal, capital L liberal. He would be probably as far left as you could get, maybe without actually being part of the Democratic Socialists of America crowd. Like, that's who he is. And, that's where he's coming from. Well, he put out a post this weekend where he called out his own party about the Democratic Socialists of America and their program and the things that they are proposing. And one of the things that they are proposing is this idea of they're straight up communists. It's right there. It's communism. It is not sort of, Norwegian, Norway style of, they always say socialism, but it's not socialism actually, but it's, capitalism with a whole lot of taxes for social benefits and stuff. Probably welfare capitalism, or there's social capitalism might be the better way to put it. At any rate, it's not that. They're talking about an entire new system. And that system is described right on their website, the DSA website. I think it's worth talking about because they propose some things that might sound good, but I wonder if they are sound. So let me ask you something. If you could just have any job you wanted, or have no job, any job you wanted, you just take your days as you want to, wouldn't that sound good? How about a day with no bills? You have no bills at all, no bills to pay. You have no medical bills, but you also have no electric bill. You don't have to pay for anything. The society itself is paying for that. You can create kind of this utopia that sounds good. Well, that's what's being presented. And it's urgent to talk about it because this isn't something that's come out of just in the classroom where people write a paper. People who are proposing these things are winning elections. They're running across the country. Mostly blue states is what you're hearing now, but it's not just blue states. And we have people right here in our very blue state, California, running in these roles. And I thought today would be a good day for a socialism update. What is going on? What should we know?

0: There you go. That's the state that will decide everything for you. But it is part of the philosophy. The interesting thing is that if you get into it, the idea of communism at the end of the day is, theoretically, there is no state, right? Eventually, the theory goes that everybody is doing what they need and enough of what they need for society to function, and you don't need government. So the idea of no prisons and none of this stuff, it's because you don't need it, because everybody is cooperating. In reality, of course, every communist country has had a state that will kill you or throw you in the gulag if you don't do things the way they think it ought to be. But this is something that I don't think we should just be quiet about. And to Van Jones' credit, he spoke out pretty bluntly about what's going on in the Democrat Party with all of this right now during this primary season. I'm going to play for you some of his comments here. Let's go to 6-1.
1: All right, guys, I got some stuff I want to get off my chest. I am tired of a set of people on the very far left in the Democratic Party, my party, telling us that in order for us to be progressives, we now have to believe ideas and support ideas that are completely nuts. I am a progressive Democrat. In other words, everything that's good in our party, I believe in, have believed in for a long time.
0: So he wants to put out there his credentials, okay? Like I said, he is very liberal, and he's going to put those credentials out just so that you know where he's coming from, that he's not a conservative guy. He's not a MAGA guy. He's not whatever you want to say on the right. He is coming from a very liberal perspective. Go to 6-2.
1: Do I want universal health care, Medicare for all, whatever you want to call it? Absolutely. If you are sick, you should be able to go see a doctor. That's a good idea. I want free education for everybody as long as they want to keep learning. I think that's a good idea. The Green New Deal, I'm the author of the Green New Deal. The Green New Deal is my phrase from my first book in 2008. There's nobody more committed to criminal justice reform than me, ecological solutions, the whole deal. These are our ideals as progressives. We should fight for them. We need them now more than ever. But what does that have to do with supporting Hamas? What does it have to do with putting up candidates who say we should have no police, no prisons, we can't deport anybody, even if they commit rape or murder, Israel shouldn't exist? These are terrible ideas. These are awful ideas. Where did these ideas even come from?
0: Well, they came from, in part, his pushing lots of things on the left and tolerating these ideas have been in the education for a while, but the reason it's a big deal now is because it is taking over. And you know what? Things are rough out there. Like, why is it that countries go socialist in this direction, or communist, is what it really is? Why do they do that? You know why? Because it's tough out there. Economically, you know what? We just had somebody, we did a good news segment in the last hour, and that one person called and said he's buying a house. That's awesome. But it's hard to buy a house, especially here in California, for the first time. It's tough. That is a reality. There's a lot of economic realities. Now, in the big picture, when you consider the globe and you consider world history, and especially when you compare to socialist or communist nations, things are pretty good economically, even right now. Well, he addresses those things. He continues here, 6-3.
1: Now, if you live in a world where there were no police and no prisons, so that in your neighborhood, any gang member, terrorist, pedophile, Klan member could do whatever they wanted to. Is that progress or regress? If you lived in a world where we said, well, you can be a terrorist if you want to, as long as you feel oppressed, and anybody get blown up at any time and people make excuses for it, is that a better world? Is that progress? Or is that regressing to a lawless, chaotic state? If we lived in a world where people could literally get elected to office with the only qualification being that they went and celebrated a mass murder of Israelis, if all elected officials celebrated mass murders, is that a better world or a worse world? These are not progressive ideas. These are regressive ideas. And I'm old enough to know the difference.
0: So he's calling out people on his side for going along with it, for saying that we can have a big tent with all of these things. And you know what? I think that's a good thing. I think that everybody, whatever side that you're on, when there are things that go over the line, I don't mean disagreeing about policies or taxes or things that are big government, small government, same argument that every culture will always have about their governments, but things that go to the point of not reality, against what everything, every experience we've had, even against who we are as human beings, against human nature. You got to call that out. Another person who calls this stuff out, his name is James Lindsay. And he gets in trouble on both sides. James Lindsay is an American author. He's a mathematician. He's a used to be known as one of the new atheists. I don't think he calls himself an atheist anymore. I think he's thinking that. He's used to be on the left. He worked with Barack Obama. Now he's a leading voice against communism and radical leftist ideologies. And he's also written about far right stuff. And one of his theories is that a lot of the stuff that's on the far, far right, it's very, very close, at least ideologically, to the far, far left, particularly the anti-Israel stuff and a whole bunch of other things that are, maybe they don't agree on what the policy should be like, but they kind of get to their opinions in a way that is not real. So he went through and talked about some of the things on the Democratic Socialists of America platform. You probably have, if you're in a big city in the United States, you probably have a DSA candidate who's running as a Democrat. However, they are not actually a Democrat. In fact, you go on the DSA stuff, they don't like the Democrats. They openly admit, hey, we're taking over this party. That's what we're doing. That's what they say. In Los Angeles, the race for mayor, Karen Bass, current mayor, she's a Democrat, very liberal, but she's the conservative in this race, probably. Nithya Raman is the Democratic Socialist candidate. And I don't know. 6 months ago, I'd say she didn't have a prayer. Now I wonder if she does. 888-528-2557 if you want to join the conversation. 888-528-2557. This is a big deal, I think, for our country. I'm not sure that we see it this way. Yesterday, people were stunned to find out that the Smithsonian Institute has, you know, things on the wall that call certain things white supremacy, but what they are is politeness, you know, being polite, research. You know, those kinds of things. That you, where did that come from? That's been in the academic world for a long time. It's less really about white people. It's more about the Judeo-Christian ethic and deciding that everything, including male and female, you know, men and women. Why is it that some people will say that there's no biological difference between men and women? Why do they say that? I mean, that's nutty, right? Well, it's because they come from an ideology that says, no, no, the only reason that you believe that and the only reason that science teaches you that there's biological differences between men and women is because you've been conditioned by a Judeo-Christian ethic over time. We're here to change that. That's the idea. That might sound crazy to you, right?
2: These people are crazy.
0: But the thing is that these people are winning elections. These people have taken over the education system. These people have put this stuff out. So if you go over to the DSA website, there's a cartoon vision of life without capitalism, it says. And the idea is that there's no bills and you work only because you enjoy it. And that's the idea. Now, this is straight out of Karl Marx stuff. It's Karl Marx's vision of a remade humanity working for the collective, where the idea is that in this idea, you don't work for yourself. So capitalism is bad because you're working for yourself. You have profit motive and you're doing these things for yourself. You could do them for the society. In fact, you should do things for the society, but your motive is primarily you want to make a profit so that you can achieve the American dream or that you can have stuff. Okay? That's bad, apparently. Instead, the idea is that you will work because you want to work for everyone else. So you get rid of the notion that you have that you should accomplish something for yourself and everything you do is for everybody else. That's part of the vision. And communism posits that you and everybody else will work on behalf of everyone else and that that's the motivation. So it's not a profit motive. It is the, you know, you basically work on behalf of everyone else. You work in favor of the commune. And Marx talked about it. You become re-socialized, or Mao. He would say that you are ideologically remolded. Believe that you're working for everyone else in the commune. That's communism. That's the idea. Now, for many people, that sounds good. It's not really good in practice, right? And it's not really good, really, when you think about it. You know, you are going to do all of this or maybe not do something. What do you do with a person who doesn't want to do it? What do you do with a person who just doesn't want to work? What do you do with the person who has got other problems? What do you do with the person who's greedy? What do you do with the person who doesn't agree? The person who says, you know what, actually, I do have a profit motive. I'd like to make some money and different things. Well, what these governments have done is they've killed you or thrown you in the gulag. That's what happens, right? That's what happens. Anyway, James Lindsay, he goes through this thing. And so the idea is, imagine taking a day off from work in a future without capitalism. What would your day off look like? And they have a little cartoon, and you're sleeping in, and this lady's in bed, and there's sunshine coming through the window of the house. And it says this: it might not feel as badly needed as it does now. You enjoy your work. It's interesting to you, and you're well trained for it. You work as much as you are able and no more than needed. And you would control your own labor and see it going to good use. It's not just a job to pay the bills. That's how it starts off. It's this imaginary world where you have a job that you like, you work as much as you're able, and you don't have to work any more than what is actually needed. Not for you, but for the community. And that's it. You control your own labor. You do it as much as you feel like it's necessary, and as much as you feel like it's good. That's the idea. That's a delusion. Because if most people, if you could just take the day off, you would do it. You would probably not do as much as you really need for the community. Some people are very driven, other people are not, but everybody's got to do their work. But this is the idea of a life with no hardship, a life where everything is just fine. And it's important to realize that this is their published platform. This is not something that's like a left-wing person or a right-wing person pointing out or calling somebody communist. I mean, people are using communists and fascism all the time, and they don't know what those words are.
3: You keep using that word. I don't think it means what you think it means.
0: What the DSA is doing is putting this right out there. The next cartoon is really interesting. It says, speaking of bills, you don't really have them anymore. I don't like paying bills. You like paying bills? Jose say, I'm doing that on Friday. I'm just not going to do anything. Yeah, but do you still have bills to pay? Even though you take an extra day off on Friday, do you have bills that you got to pay?
4: Yes, I do.
0: Yeah. See, what they're promising you, Jose, is no more bills. You won't have them. Here's what it says in their website. You have no debt. You don't need health insurance. You don't pay a mortgage or have a landlord because comfortable housing is a human right. Your retirement is publicly funded. Food, education, energy, medicine, and transportation aren't for-profit businesses. They are all common goods and utilities. That's the future that they are imagining, and they're asking you to imagine it and to vote for them in doing that. How do you think that's going to work? Is that even possible? What do you think out there? 888-528-2557. 888-528-2557. What's missing that they don't put in there? You know, why can't we do that? Let's just put it that way.
4: I just feel like that just goes against the American dream.
0: You know, does it go against the American dream, or does it go further than that? Is there any society in the history of mankind where people didn't have to work to survive?
4: No, you always got to work. I just don't understand. I feel like the kids nowadays, they feel like everything is against them, and they just want to let you break. But, you know, newsflash is, you got to work hard to get what you want. Life may not be easy, but you just gotta grind harder. That's what my message to them. They just want lucky breaks, but that's just not the way life works, unfortunately.
0: Now you understand that. Why is it that you have an entire group of people who are gaining power in our country? Maybe they're about to gain a lot. Who, that's where they're standing. They're projecting a world where you and I enjoy doing what we're doing, right? We're coming to work. We enjoy each other. I enjoy the people around here, you know, but let's be honest, you know, would you be here if you weren't getting paid for it?
4: Nah, if I wasn't getting paid, no.
0: Let's put it another way. You're getting paid, but you have people who get paid exactly the same as you. Your housing is paid for, but you're living in a, this is how they do it in China. Okay. Everybody's got a job, but you're living in a bunkhouse with no bathroom inside, and it's outside. You might be able to wash otherwise. Some people are the boss. They have a lot of responsibility. Other people have no responsibility. They have jobs where they're just there to check you in or something. And everybody gets the same exact pay. What kind of job would you like to have in that environment?
4: I'd probably just have the easiest one.
0: That's right. Everybody goes for the easy one. Why would I stress myself out and be the boss or have the hard job? That somebody's got to do it, right? Somebody has to be the builder. Somebody has to do the dangerous work. And somebody has to have the job where they're the Walmart greeter. And they're just there to say hello to people, right? That's no offense to Walmart greeters out there. I'm not trying to do that. You know, get out there. Do a good job, right?
5: Do it, lady.
0: But come on. Should the guy who built the Walmart get paid the same as the greeter? and live in the same. It just, it doesn't make sense. But that's what is being pushed out there. So what James Lindsay does is he is a expert in all of these ideologies. And the idea that everything you have will be provided for you by the organizing force of the society. That's the interesting part to me, too, is that they'll never say that there's a government. It's vague. Right. You get everything. You have no bills. You pay no electricity. You have your health insurance is covered. Everything is covered for you. The vague part is who's the one doing that? Like, who's making sure that you get paid? Who's making sure that you have no bills? You know, there's a reality check that if you look in the history of all of this, what you really have are breadlines and shortages and a loss of rights and political terror. Every time this has been tried. 100% of the time, that's what you get. In China, you work in a job that you hate and you aren't good at it, and you have to do it for 28 days straight, and then you get a day off. So that's the funny part when they're talking about your day off without capitalism. What does it look like? Well, we'll share that in just a second. 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When we come back, what does it look like? You have no bills, you have no responsibilities, and therefore you get to take a day off after 4 weeks of working hard labor at 12 hours a day. 888-528-2557. 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
0: Berglund & Johnson celebrating 40 years on KKLA. Here's a blast from the past from Warren Duffy.
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1: I am tired of a set of people on the very far left in the Democratic Party. Ideas that are literally insane, nutty, moronic, dangerous, bigoted, are not progressive. They're regressive, and they should not be in our party.
0: That is Van Jones, who is very much a liberal, capital L liberal, I would say, about as left as you can get without being a part of the Democratic Socialists, calling out that crowd that are winning elections. And the reason is because what is being proposed are things that are no police, no prisons. There's a vague idea of whatever might replace them, but nothing really there. It's all on their website. So I'm going over a few things on their website with using some commentary from a writer named James Lindsay, who he manages to bother people on the left and the right. But I think he's right a lot of the time about the reasons that we come about our understanding of the world. How do we develop our worldview? So this worldview, it's communist worldview, it's Marxism, it's Maoist, it's very specific to that. It's not hidden in here. That is what it is. So it's not, you know, I think one of the problems of the years of people on the right or Republicans calling the Democrats, you know, communists all the time.
3: You keep using the word.
0: It's the same as people.
3: I don't think it means what you think it means.
0: It's the same as people on the left calling Republicans fascists all the time.
3: You keep using the word. I don't think it means what you think it means.
0: Then if it really comes about, then you got a bunch of cry wolf problems. You can say, well, you always say that about those people. Well, that's what's going on right now with this. So, and I'll get your calls here in just a second. 888-528-2557. 888-528-2557. So there's an imaginative exercise on the DSA website. These things are coming from their website. So not some individual or not some crackpot who's just trying to say I represent them. No, this is on the website. This is what you're signing up for. The idea is a day off without capitalism. What does that look like? It might not feel, I'm reading from the website here, it might not feel as badly needed as it does now, meaning that because everything is so much better, you probably don't need a day off. Like, that's what it means, because you love what you do, and you only do it as much as needed, and you don't have any bills. They've already established in our little example here that you don't pay any bills. You're not stressed out about making your mortgage or paying your rent or paying your electric bill or your phone bill. All of that's taken care of by the powers that be, whoever they might be. Somehow that's being taken care of. So now you have this day off. You enjoy your work. It's interesting to you, and you're well-trained for it. That's not usually what happens. By the way, you usually don't get a day off. You work as much as you are able and no more than needed, and you would control your own labor to see that it's going to good use. It's not just a job to pay the bills. And then it says, speaking of bills, you don't really have them anymore. It talks about how you don't have those bills, and now you got the day off. Okay, enough about bills, it says. What do you do with your day off? Maybe in the morning, you walk your kids to school, you run errands, you go to a doctor's appointment. The doctor won't be there because he left town, but you can have an appointment. In the afternoon, you might play a sport, practice a new skill, read, plan a trip. In the evening, you could meet up with friends or family and eat together, maybe go to the movies or go down to the park. So it's describing a nice day off. Now, the idea here, though, is that you have this day off with the idea that the world is different than now. And here's what they're trying to communicate. These are all familiar everyday activities, right? That might be what you do on your day off. But here's the lie in it. A socialist day off could be like any good day now, but what if you were free to spend your time how you would like without worrying about cost or dreading going back to work? What if you didn't have to think about paying rent or loans or at the end of the month or saving for college or affording groceries? What would that be like? That's what they are suggesting to you, that there is a world that is possible where you get a day off and you're never worried about paying your bills. You're not worried about that at all because it's all paid for you. The collective is doing it. That somehow all of this just works together. This is what is on the website of the people who are winning these elections and running right now in the country. It's a fantasy. Every time it has been tried, it has wound up with murder and gulags and poverty like you can't believe. Bread lines, people getting into, you know, taking their trash together and tying it together, making a boat so they can escape the island to float through shark-infested waters and maybe they'll make it to Florida. That's what's there. My friends, how do we get to that? I think that you should take it very seriously. You have countries now in South America who did not take it seriously when these things were presented. And in most of these cases now, in the last couple of years, Argentina and probably by force here in Venezuela, but in Colombia and some other countries, they're now rejecting the socialist idea that came about 20 years ago with Hugo Chavez and that whole crowd that devastated those countries. All of these exact same promises. It's the same thing. And it was put in a idea of this is the

0: right now, Christians worldwide are suffering for their faith, but you can be the answer to their prayers. Every $150 provides critical essentials and Bibles for 6 persecuted Christians. 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
1: Entire history of mankind. 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So the Democratic Socialist webpage goes on to say this. To achieve this future, our class must organize. The Democratic Socialists of America is building a party whose goal, notice it's not the Democrats, all right? They're just taking over the Democrats. The Democratic Socialists of America is building a party whose goal is a democratic society of the working class. Our enemies are not just individual bosses. See, the enemies are the boss. The enemies is the corporation. The enemies is whoever has more than you have. The idea of class warfare is really where this is about. Our enemies are not just individual bosses, but the entire global system of capital. Not just this or that cop or judge or president. They want to get rid of cops, they want to get rid of judges, and they want to get rid of the presidency. Did you know that? That's right there on the website. But the entire anti-democratic structure of our society. We are workers fighting to transform society to win the battle for democracy. Draft a new constitution and create a democratic socialist republic. That's on the website. Okay, that's what they want to do. They want to get rid of the Constitution. One of the questions that's being asked right now, it's a legitimate one, is every role you have in government in the United States, you take an oath. You take an oath if you are a notary public. My sister was a notary public, and I remember thinking, man, her oath is more stringent than the oath they give the president, actually. That's wild. Every one of those oaths, you swear to uphold and defend the Constitution. Can you run for office? If you want to destroy the Constitution, if your platform is, let's get rid of it. 888-528-2557. 888-528-2557 is the number of Pastor Scott Show. 888-528-2557. Jessica in L.A., welcome to the Pastor Scott Show. Hi, Jessica. Are you there?
2: Hello.
1: Hi. Go ahead, Jessica.
2: Yeah. Hi. I just wanted to say that, first of all, in Adam and Eve, when they got cast out of the garden, mm-hmm. that God said that we would have to work, or man would have to work.
1: And that work would be hard.
2: And the Bible says, yes. And the Bible also says that, you know, the sluggard doesn't eat. So that's totally against the Bible, where we're not going to have to work only if we want to, and
1: it's just against
2: the Bible, the whole idea. And it's a lie from the pit of hell, I think, that
1: I think that
2: could actually work, because it doesn't even work in jail.
1: Right. There are all kinds of examples of sort of collective societies and communes. You know, it was a movement of that, people living in communes. Ultimately, it failed. And sometimes it fails radically. And it's because of the truth of the human condition. You know, there's work in the Garden of Eden before the fall. Like, what's being described here is a perfect scenario where there's no greed, there's no sin, right? There's no fallenness, there's no curse. But since then, you're going to have to work, and you won't always like it. I love my job, but there are parts of it, you know, it would be nice if that wasn't a part of it. But it's just every job I've had, I've enjoyed to a certain degree, and then there's always things you don't want. That's part of it. It's always hard, and you can't just walk away from it. You got to do something.
2: Right, right.
1: But they're
2: like the Bible says, the you know, if you don't work, you won't eat.

0: Well, and what happens in this society? I got to go to a break here. But what happens to that person who doesn't want to commit to the collective? Well, thanks for calling. They get thrown into a prison or murdered, forced to work in labor camps. I mean, it's not good what actually occurs. All right, I got calls. I got to take a break. 888-528-2557. 888-528-2557. We'll be back.
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0: Welcome back, everybody. 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We're live on Wednesday. Great to be with you. 888-528-2557. 888-528-2557. Got a bunch of calls. We'll get to you as soon as I can here. We're talking about the Democratic Socialists and what's on their website about basically the vision of communism, and that is what they are promoting. And how would that work? 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Nobody works for any individual motive of profit or otherwise. 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
10: Hello, Pastor Scott. I've called a few times before. Now, I believe, ideally, that socialism might work if you're not, if you're really biblical, like the monks of Mount Athos or the Franciscan Order, where they are highly devoted, highly spiritual, spend most of their time in prayer.
0: If you're really committed, say, to the community's good.
10: Right. Because communism and socialism, well, I believe in socialized medicine because I have Medi-Cal. I'm actually on the...
0: You're on it. It's realistic. I think about 70% actually of our medicine is actually already government, one way or the other.
10: Because, I was born here, too. So, I mean, I don't believe in giving it...
0: But you know what's interesting, though, about the idea of the monks, though, is that how are they supported? Where does their money come from? Who pays them?
10: Oh, well, the monks of Mount Athos in Greece, I think they have their own wine that they make. They're winemakers.
0: So they're capitalists. They sold it.
10: Oh, I know.
0: See what I mean?
10: I know. But
0: they can't do what they're doing without... somebody, without a market, without people buying it.
10: Isn't it more Christ-like to store your treasures in heaven and not strive for material wealth?
0: You know, it's such an interesting thing because, you know, what we're not told in the scriptures is to give money to the poor by giving it to a centralized authority and letting them blow most of it on fraud and other things, which is what we're doing here. But at the same time, you know, what are we called to do with the wealth that we have? There's some in the Bible about saving money and investing. There's a proverb about you should leave an inheritance to your children's children, to your grandchildren. You should be thinking about that. In the book of Ecclesiastes, you cast your bread on the water. You don't put it all in you don't put your investments on the same boat, basically. Seven, maybe eight, ships, it says. That's because one ship might sink, another one might get robbed by bandits. If you get lucky, you can sell your grain to somebody overseas. There's some wisdom to operating and saving money, right? If you're protecting your grandchildren economically, you're taking that burden off of the rest of the culture. But other than that,
10: you can't give unless you receive, right?
0: Well, yeah. I mean, other than those things, most of what we're told to do is give our money, you know, support the poor and others. But at the same time, we're told if you don't work, you don't eat, right? So there's a method to it that I think in capitalism, where capitalism was working the best, is when, yes, businesses and companies, you're running them for a profit, but you also recognize that you're providing jobs and you're providing work and dignity for people in your community, right? So
10: when Jesus told his disciples, don't bring, you know, all the things he told them not to bring, mm-hmm. you know what I mean, and just kind of live off the grace of the people they were discipling. That's interesting because it's more blessed to give than to receive, but you can't give unless, like I say, you can't give unless you receive. So yeah. It's kind of a fine line. It's like,
0: but see, we're talking about relational work and you having the choice. What's being presented by the DSA what's being presented by the DSA and these groups is you don't have a choice. You're forced to do things a certain way. You're forced to have a certain job. And if you don't like it, you're put in the gulag or they kill you. And if you don't agree ideologically, they kill you. Right? So there's something different about having the choice of serving mankind with what you make versus, this notion that somehow the society is going to be sinless and everybody's going to take care of each other. That's not real.
10: We'll look at like Kim Jong-un and how he lives compared to the rest of the people.
0: Right. It's called communism. And that's what happens in the Soviet Union. It's what happens in China. If you're a part of the party, you know, that's what always makes me laugh about all the oligarchy, all the fighting against the oligarchy. It's like, well, what do you think the system is that you're going to build? It's far worse oligarchy than what we have now. That's what history has shown us, is that a handful of people will have all of the wealth. And there's no way to get out of it. Kurt, thanks for calling. Kurt, I got to go to some other calls. I appreciate your call. 888-528-2557. Michael in Santa Clarita. Welcome to the Pastor Scott Show.
11: Thank you, sir. My thing is, why is anybody going to work hard? Why should I work hard if I'm getting the same money as the guy next to me and he doesn't do anything? So you know what? I guess I'm going to pass too. Hey,
0: well,
11: nobody's wanting to improve.
0: Well, that's exactly what happens. Is when you look at you know, something that is just absolutely objectively true about capitalist systems. There's a lot of reasonable complaints about capitalism and greed and corporate fraud, all kinds of stuff you can complain about, right? But something that's absolutely true is that there is no economic system in the history of mankind that has done more to reduce extreme poverty and build a broad middle class than market capitalism. Nothing. Nothing's even close.
11: Yes.
0: And when you think about what gets built and the advances of society, who's doing that? It's not the communists, generally. Or if they are doing it, it's because, you know, China steals our ideas and gets ahead. Or we give it to them, often is what happens. You know, we had spies give stuff to the Soviets. You have some of the topper echelon in very, very large economies doing well. But mostly what you've got is not a lot of output. And the reason is exactly what you're saying, is that you don't have a motive for workers to do much if there's no benefit.
11: Yeah, you could wipe out doing the yearly evaluation because everybody's evaluation is going to be the exact same.
0: Well, essentially, I mean, you still encourage people, right? But if everyone's doing the minimum necessary to get by, and there's no motive to start a business, or there's no motive to innovate, right? There's no motive. You take away that motive, and it's pretty depressing. And that's what you find. That's the reason, by the way, when the Berlin Wall falls, you've got everybody running to the west. No one ran to the east. It's depressing is what is there. 888-528-2557. Try to be brief. I only have a couple minutes left. Lori in Santa Barbara, welcome to the Pastor Scott Show.
12: Okay, 6 points, 5 seconds each. In the Old Testament, you were given property and you were to defend yourself. Okay, so First Amendment, you're defending yourself against gangs, mentally ill, desperate people, in a blackout maybe. Well, now it's too late for that. They're just going to, the government will send a drone to your house. Okay, the second point is they rolled out 5G during the COVID pandemic. Everybody needs to turn their router off at night, bring their phone down to 4G, 3G.
0: Yeah, I don't want to get into conspiracies, Lori. I don't have time for that today. Eric, San Diego, welcome to the Pastor Scott Show.
18: You know, think of Elon Musk and Mayor Mandami. So they got into it a little bit, and Elon said to Mandami, whatever his name is, he's like, you know what, I'm a maker and you're a taker. I'm trying to build these companies, and all this money is not just sitting in a bank somewhere. It's involved in creation. It's involved in paying people. Mamdani and communists over there are just going around, or socialists, I don't know, I got to get better on the definitions. They're going around and just taking from people who have already made something and earned something, and they're just giving it to whoever is voting for them or whoever they choose is good or bad.
0: Well,
18: and
0: we've got to
18: get better at teaching our youth.
0: And that's a big piece, is that we don't, I think, understand the motive of why a person goes out and invents. Why does a person go out and create a company? Which ultimately leads to hiring people and creating jobs and creating income. And, you know, I can understand why people go, gosh, Musk worth $1 trillion. But he has invested that $1 trillion. He's not sitting on it. He doesn't even have a yacht. The guy lives in a house that's the same as every one of his employees out there in Texas. I saw it. I went there. All of that he's doing, he couldn't do anywhere else, and none of those people would have the jobs or the security that they have. And there's nothing better than that. There's no government that does that. Eric, I appreciate your phone call. My friends and Chris, we're out of time. You can call back on Friday for Open Line Friday. Other people online Friday, you can call back on that. You know, we'll talk about it again, but I think we have to take this seriously. It's why I bring it up, because the ideology behind it suggests that human beings can operate in a sinless way without God and without Christ. At the end of the day, these are godless philosophies. And there's an ideal of, hey, everybody's taken care of. I get that. There's some things that people point out that are reasonable and important to point out. But you got to have a solution that works with real, actual human beings. And you know what? People are scoundrels, and people are liars, and people are lazy. And those people you're going to have to deal with. And you're going to have to deal with the fact that people have a motive to do well. And when you excel at that, life gets better for everybody. All right, we're out of time. Pastor Scott Show, go to PastorScottShow.com. 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
19: 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And I don't know how people do it without Him. I mean, I've gone through difficult times in my personal life, difficult times in work, and having God to rely on and to count on.
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0: Hey, it's Pastor Scott. 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I call it the magical oral device, because what it does is it gently moves my jaw forward as I sleep so that my tongue doesn't slide in the back of my mouth and obstruct the airway. 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And can I tell you something? 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
9: I used to be a paper boy, and I had a paper route, cruising around in my Schwinn Stingray, and my objective was to deliver the paper. My job was not to write the news. My job was not to be in the news. My job was to deliver the news.
24: It's our job to deliver the good news. And Pastor Greg Laurie says it's imperative to make sure that life-saving news gets through.
9: God has given you a simple message to give. Your job is to deliver.

0: Some seem to believe the realm of evangelism is for men of the cloth, for pastors, ministers, evangelists. Well, today on A New Beginning, Pastor Greg Laurie says it's a privilege and responsibility shared by all believers. In recent days, he's been pointing out the tremendous lessons we can learn from Jonah's success in Nineveh. It was the most successful evangelistic gathering in history. And there are six practical lessons we can learn from that account. Let's take some notes.
1: The book of Jonah is a story of a massive revival that came about through the efforts of one man, and that man was Jonah. He was called to preach to Nineveh, which was a great city, we read in Jonah 1:2. But Jonah said, I don't want to go preach to that great city. So then we read in Jonah 1:4, God sent a great wind. And then that wind brought a storm, and Jonah was ultimately swallowed by a great fish, Jonah 1:17. But the ultimate story of Jonah is about a great God who showed great love to a lost city like Nineveh. God turned around 300,000 people through one man. How was he able to do this? It started with Jonah himself. Of course, he was swallowed by maybe the whale or whatever that creature was. And it was in the belly of